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Well, a very pleasant good morning, everybody. Welcome on in. That time upon us yet again. Music Gumbo permeating the listening device of your choice, and we will gather around and celebrate the music today. My name is Andy Goldfinger. I'll be your music consigliere until 2 p.m., broadcasting live from the Flying Eye Studios, high atop the 15th floor of the Farva Building in beautiful downtown Veneta. And boy, packed full today. If you're new to the program, we love new stuff, old stuff, everything in between. We will celebrate the birth of some of music's finest. The new stuff today coming from the wonderful Sean Murphy, Casey Musgraves, Kurt Vile, Paul McCartney. Boy, that album is good. I mean, he's like 1,000 years old and he's still putting out amazing music. The Black Keys, and then from the pantry, the likes of Kevin Latode, Traffic, James Brown, Lyle Lovett, Marsha Ball, X, and then, of course, a host of birthdays. We're going to start, though, 60 years ago today, Melody Maker magazine announces that Eric Clapton has left John Mayall's Blues Breakers, Jack Bruce has left Manfred Mann, Ginger Baker quit the Graham Bond Organization, and, well, they formed a new group. It's called The Cream.

Music Gumbo. This morning, rounding out the first stanza, Jefferson Airplane, have you seen the saucers from 30 Seconds Over Winterland? Diana Krall taking on her husband's Almost Blue from her album The Girl in the Other Room. What an unbelievable version of that. I wonder if Elvis was in the studio when she was recording that. Paul Simon with the title track off the Graceland album. And we started things off with Cream doing Politician from The Wheels of Fire 60 years ago today. The band, I guess, was formed. All right, what do you say we do a new one? One of my favorite people on the planet, Ms. Sean Murphy's got a brand new album out. It's called Brand New Blues. This is I'm Gonna Take the Money here on Music Gumbo. Andy Goldfinger, your human curator of music, spinning around.

the Jesse Dixon Group performing at the Newport Jazz Festival two summers ago in New York. And I wanted to work with them ever since then. And now I have the chance to do it. So here's Jesse Dixon and the group.

All right. Well, I'm just going to say, you know, if I had a Learjet, I would definitely be hunting for eclipses. I had to force myself to go to the eclipse. When was it, in 16 or 17? The one where we got total coverage. And I was not expecting much, but I got to tell you, it was, I was in this field up near Monroe, and there were people just crying. I was moved. I will admit I was moved, but boy, it was intense. Very, very intense. Much more intense than I would have thought. Anyway, that was Carly Simon. You're so vain. Quicksilver Messenger Service, Light Your Windows, Tom Petty along with his Heartbreakers with the Night Watchman, Jackson Browne and David Lindley with El Rayo X, and the wonderful Sean Murphy from the brand new album, Brand New Blues. We heard I'm Gonna Take the Money. Oh, if I only could. It's Music Gumbo, Andy Goldfinger, human curator of music at the wheel. Well, the man keeping the beat for ZZ Top, Frank Beard. Born on this day in 1949. He's the only one without a beard. And, you know, I had an opportunity to meet him many moons ago and had to ask him, why are you the only one without a beard? And he said, you know, I like to go out and eat dinner. I like to go to the market. I like to go and do stuff. He says, those other two guys, they can't go anywhere, ever. He said, I like to go out.

0: Oh, the feats. From Ain't Had Enough Fun, that's Romance Without Finance. The wonderful Sean Murphy out in front on the vocals. Some help from Sam Clayton and the late Paul Barrere. Crosby, Stills, and Nash with Marrakesh Express from the debut album. Marsha Ball, How You Carry On from Gator Rhythms. And ZZ Top, I'm Bad, I'm Nationwide from DeGuayo. And Frank Beard celebrating a birthday today, born in 1949. It is Music Gumbo, Andy Goldfinger at the wheel, like a bear running downhill, they say. Well, that's it. You can stick a fork in me for this installment of Music Gumbo. I am done. My name is Andy Goldfinger. It has been my distinct pleasure to serve you here on Music Gumbo today. Feel free to get in contact with me. If you would like to contribute to this melange, please do not leave it all up to me. 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Once there, you'll find a way to support this musical concoction. Until we gather again next time, get out there and be a good human.
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1: Not Eddie Harris, Earlene Harris. And here's Earlene Harris, Jump and Shout.

Welcome to After Hours here on WOL 91.5 FM in downtown Billows Falls, Vermont. I'm your host in the evening, Junior X, the world's foremost authority on alien implantation, owner of the keys to the universe, sitting right here in a titanium buckyball, 40,000 feet below the surface of Greenland. And that was Dave Bartholomew doing Mr. Fool. And here's Earlene Harris, Jump and Shout.

That was Chubby Newsome. Please throw this poor dog a bone. Before that, Chubby Newsome, Hard Lovin' Mama. We started off with Earlene Harris, Jump and Shout.

That was Greg Piccolo, Breaking the Clouds, from his new CD. Greg being the co-founder of Roomful of Blues and also horn player for many groups, including Jimmy Vaughn's group and the Fabulous Thunderbirds. And Greg plays on a lot of stuff. This is a new recording of his. Check it out. It's pretty good. Before that, we got the Johnson Brothers combo featuring Plas Johnson, and that was Mellow Woman Blues. And I want to play a little bit of this new Taj Mahal album with the Phantom Blues Band. Here's their single. This isn't the single. I'm sorry. This is Rowdy Blues, Taj Mahal.

That was Taj Mahal and the Phantom Blues Band, and that was their single Time. Before that, we heard Rowdy Blues. And how about a little bit of Little Walter right now? I Just Keep Loving Her.

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1: That was Big Joe Williams, Long Tall Woman, Skinny Mama 2. And you can hear a little bit of R.L. Burnside's Skinny Woman in that. Before that, we heard a tune by Speckled Red. I like Speckled Red a lot. And that was Long Tall Woman, Skinny... Oh, no, that was... I'm sorry. That was The Right String But The Wrong Yo-Yo. And before that, Little Walter, I Just Keep Loving Her. Here's Memphis Slim. Memphis Slim USA.

か。

That was Robert Lockwood Jr., Western Horizon, preceded by Junior Wells' blues hit Big Town. Started off with Memphis Slim, Memphis Slim. And we're going to keep going here with Otis Rush, Cold Day in Hell.

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I mean the band. The sensational. The incomparable. The dynamic Knickerbocker, Knickerbocker All.

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6: That was the Knickerbocker All-Stars, Go Back Home to the Blues. Before that, Floyd McDaniel, Why's Life Got to Be This Way? And that's a good question. We started off with Otis Rush, Cold Day in Hell, which might explain why life has to be this way. 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

0: there. Just call me, I'll be running on the double, girl. Ooh-wee, I need your loving, baby. I don't know how I can live without you by my side. Ooh-wee, I'm
1: That was the late Frank Bay. I really like his voice, and that's a tune called If You Want Me. Before that, Every Day of Your Life is the name of the album. The tune is My Ring. Jimmy Johnson. I love Jimmy Johnson. He's the real deal. Before that, World of Trouble, Jimmy Burns and his Soul Message Band. And you're listening to After Hours here on WOL 91.5 FM in downtown Billows Falls, Vermont. I'm your host in the evening, Junior X, the world's foremost authority on alien implants. 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Or if you're a local business, you can be an underwriter, and we'll mention you on the air. We have good rates, and we have a hip audience. And speaking of a hip audience, here's Harry the Hipster Gibson from his Who Put the Benzedrine album, Get Hip to Shirley MacLaine.

0: Oh man, that was a crazy tune. Get Hip to Shirley MacLaine, Harry the Hipster. And as this motorcycle goes by, I'm going to lead you into a set of Mance Lipscomb. God Moves on the Water.
1: I was way back on the 14th day of April in the year of 1912.

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Only he was sniffing coke. 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

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Before that, Mance Lipscomb, Baby Don't You Lay It On Me. And we started off with Mance Lipscomb, God Moves on the Water. And I love him. Texas Songster, they call him. And here's a guy who's got a real deep, evil sound. 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And that's Babyface Leroy Foster, Red-Headed Woman.

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0: about the men, some mystery to me. 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
1: That was Kansas City Kitty and Georgia Tom. How Can You Have the Blues? Before that, Jay McShann with Julie Lee. So these are two piano singer duets. Jay McShann with Julie Lee, Come On Over to My House. And we started off with the evil-sounding baby-faced Leroy Foster, Red-Headed Woman. And now, the one-man band, Jesse Fuller, San Francisco Bay Blues.

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1: Gonna play an old-fashioned hymn on the guitar. Something like the burying songs that played back in the South when people die. Never been played on a guitar before as I know of. Amazing Grace is the first one. I'll give it out on the strings.

That was Jesse Fuller. I can't talk today. It's amazing that I'm even on the radio. Amazing Grace, Jesse Fuller. Before that, Jesse Fuller, San Francisco Bay Blues. And I haven't played this guy on the air for quite a while, so I want to do that now. Here's Robert Nighthawk, big influence on Muddy Waters, or a cross influence of the two. Crying Won't Help You, Robert Nighthawk.

That was Robert Nighthawk, Boogie. Before that, Crying Won't Help You, Robert Nighthawk. Well, it's getting that time again. I wish it didn't have to be, but I gotta head down Highway 91. And I think I want to go out with this guy. I haven't played him on the show in a while. Used to play a lot with Leroy Carr, the piano player. That's Scrapper Blackwell, and he's got a real interesting guitar style, so check it out. Here's Penal Farm Blues, and I'll see you next week.

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same old things. Welcome to the Project Censored radio show on Pacifica Radio. I'm your co-host, Eleanor Goldfield, along with Mickey Huff. First up this week, Mickey Huff sits down with public health researcher and journalist Lily Minwas to talk about the sycophancy machine. Lily outlines the subtle and disturbing quirks of AI's large language models, amplifying our human desire to be agreed with, which supersedes the desire to be factual. Lily highlights our cognitive offloading onto AI, breaks down how these systems operate, and more. Next up, Mickey and I dig into some of the news that did make the news, but was wrong. We highlight the need for critical media literacy, especially when we're confronted with something that pings our confirmation bias. We also dive into some history, the U.S. at 250, the framing of our nationalistic ideals, the society, the spectacle, and finding our way to solidarity. That's coming up this week on Project Censored. The guys of democracy, politics, and the apocalypse got the skies looking ominous. So the ocean burned bright with waves full of poison. Genocide wars fought for little boys, and the weapons manufactured paid for by taxing while the bridges and the levees and the mines collapsing. All the prisons build the capacity citizens in the times for the master thief could buy and conquer. Welcome to the Project Censored Radio show on Pacifica Radio. I am your co-host, Eleanor Goldfield. And before we get to some of the news that didn't make the news, I'll take you to some July 4th commentary that didn't make the news. As July 4th is this week, I wanted to start off here with a quote by the late and great Howard Zinn in a piece he wrote back in 2006 called Put Away the Flags. Zinn writes, "On this July 4th, we would do well to renounce nationalism and all its symbols, its flags, its pledges of allegiances, its anthems, its insistence in song that God must single out America to be blessed. Is not nationalism, that devotion to a flag, an anthem, a boundary so fierce it engenders mass murder, one of the great evils of our time, along with racism, along with religious hatred? These ways of thinking,

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1: Even a lasting ceasefire, one that, as Iran's leadership notes, will never see the Strait of Hormuz returning to pre-war status. The only real winners here are weapons companies and whoever does the Iran Lego videos. Meanwhile, yet another study has come out showing that global opinion sees the U.S. as the biggest threat to the world. The 2026 Democracy Perception Index is an annual study conducted by a group called the Alliance of Democracies, ironically founded by Anders Rasmussen, who's the former Secretary General of NATO and ex-Prime Minister of Denmark, a right-winger. So, as Ben Norton reports, you can't accuse this org or the guy of being pro-China or anti-U.S. Indeed, some of the organizations that finance the Alliance of Democracies include Palantir, Microsoft, the EU's European Endowment for Democracy, the right-wing Atlas Network, the U.S. government-sponsored Freedom House, and the Taiwan Foundation for Democracy. And while corporate media did report on the fact that the Supreme Court blocked thousands of lawsuits against the maker of Roundup Weed Killer, the artist formerly known as Monsanto, now owned by Bayer, they missed out on some important context that made those thousands of cases in the first place. According to a memo obtained by outlet Mother Jones, the U.S. EPA has known for nearly a decade that an influential 2013 scientific paper that concluded glyphosate is safe was actually ghostwritten by the developer Monsanto. Conflict of interest. But the agency never informed the public and continued to use it. Imagine a world where the Environmental Protection Agency does the thing in its name. Maybe thousands of people would not have had to suffer and die, but ain't that America? And relatedly, human rights organization Medico International has reported that the glyphosate and white phosphorus used by the Israeli occupation forces in Lebanon were presumably of German origin. Just for some added context here, Bayer was an active corporation in Nazi concentration camps, among other things, working closely with Dr. Mengele, who conducted torturous experiments on children and adults at Auschwitz. And now they're torturing and killing children and adults in Lebanon and Palestine. Irony, it seems, is also dead. In more news from the region, Israel continues to attack Lebanon, while Iran reasserts that Israel's withdrawal from occupied Lebanese territory remains a non-negotiable condition for any final agreement. Israeli forces also continue to kill and maim Palestinians in Gaza, and last week flooded the streets in Al-Maghazi camp in cement. Israel also continues its terroristic attacks in the West Bank, killing two and seizing more than 100 acres of Palestinian land to expand a settlement block. An investigation by Mother Jones shows that the FBI used software from the Israeli firm Cellebrite to secretly extract data from the phones of anti-ICE protesters in Washington state. It's unclear whether or not the FBI ever got warrants for those searches, and what further concerns free speech and civil liberties advocates is that a lot of people had their phones targeted simply for exercising their rights of speech and association. For example, one person had merely discussed a protest against ICE on Reddit, not even in a way that suggested any criminal activity. Three people who were at the June 11, 2025 protest outside an ICE field office in Spokane, Washington, are facing 6 years in prison. Relatedly, listeners are likely aware that the so-called Prairieland Eight defendants were sentenced this past week to prison terms ranging from 30 to 100 years. The trial was a sham from start to finish, and folks can read more about it over at PrairielandDefendants.com. But I wanted to close this segment today with a few words from Benjamin Song, the defendant who received a sentence of 100 years for what the court called the attempted murder and shooting of an Alvarado police officer. It's worth noting that the cop in question was taken to a hospital and released that same day. Benjamin writes, quote, "I don't hate. I don't hate anyone. I don't hate cops, I don't hate Trump, I don't hate Nazis. My beliefs are composed thus. First, that we should help each other, and second, that we should protect one another. When I saw Lieutenant Thomas Gross stop pursuing and point his gun at the back of a running unarmed protester like he testified, I was terrified. As a firearms instructor and a U.S. Marine Corps veteran, I understood what I was seeing. I knew what it meant for someone to lean forward into a gun, like he testified, to prepare for recoil. As the evidence shows, I did not want to hurt anyone. I never had the intent to hurt anyone. I tried my best to avoid hurting anyone. I am so grateful for what didn't happen. I am so grateful that we are not here mourning another death and tragedy, another Alex Preddy, another Renee Good,

0: another Botham Jean, another Manuel Turan, another a Tatiana Jefferson, another Philando Castile. Now 22 people have been arrested, have been persecuted, have been tortured. For what? For nothing. None of these people really did anything, and none of these people have anything to do with what happened with me. Whatever is taken from me is taken from you. It may be these 22 strangers now, but it will be you tomorrow. When will you be called a domestic terrorist too? I don't fear for myself, I fear for all of you. What will you do in this time of great failures and great injustices? What will you do? How will you help each other? How will you help yourselves? End quote. And that's some of the news that did not make the news for the week of June 29th, 2026. And now on to this week's program.
1: Welcome to the Project Censored Show on Pacifica Radio. I'm Mickey Huff with Eleanor Goldfield. In this segment today, I am joined by Lily Manwas, who is a public health researcher, independent journalist, and creative writer. She has held positions at Cornell University, CUNY School of Public Health, the Vaccine Confidence Project. Her work explores the psychology of disinformation and the algorithmic spread of ideas. She also writes about these issues for Repro Uncensored, our friends there. So a shout out to Repro Uncensored. And of course, Lily Was also recently wrote a piece for Project Censored as part of our series, our dispatch on media and politics. The piece was called The Sycophancy Machine, and it is right in the wheelhouse of what we cover here at Project Censored. And we're going to take a deep dive here in this segment into big tech, into AI, and into, well, what can basically be called a flattering court or flattering machines and the problem with LLMs. We're going to get into that here shortly. But Lily, welcome to the Project Censored Show.
2: Yeah, thank you so much for having me.
1: So Lily Was, tell us a little bit about your background and how you got into writing about these. You know, you have a really interesting sort of series of topics that you do some deep research on. So tell our readers a little bit about that, our listeners.
2: Yeah, for sure. Well, my background originally is in global and public health. So I've been professionally a public health researcher, specifically looking at vaccine hesitancy, especially after the COVID-19 pandemic, when we saw how much influence social media has on real world outcomes of whether people accept or reject vaccines, and due to their consumption of the spread of online disinformation. So I'm really looking at like what attributes of disinformation make posts go viral, how it spreads and forms people's opinions and ideas of health-related issues and their trust in everything from governments to medical technology to doctors, as well as with, you know, the advent of LLMs and AI in kind of late 2022, we were also looking at whether large language models could be used to persuade people to accept vaccines and what kind of relationship people have to the information that they receive from LLMs, because it's not coming from a friend or a doctor. It's coming from this new kind of third space, third role and social connection that people are forming to large language models. So yeah, that really got me interested in increasingly the role and reliance people have on AI for things like health-related information. But as well, it's not just health-related information that people are turning to or information-based searches that people are turning to LLMs for. Increasingly, one of the biggest reasons people use LLMs is for therapy and companionship.
1: In general terms, there's people have been turning more and more to large language models, to generative AI, the major tech companies, Google, et cetera. You know, when you go and do a search, the first things that get spit out are AI generated. Of course, you can use DuckDuckGo or Firefox and you can turn those kind of things off. But what you're getting at is that people are using this kind of technology. More than half the people in the United States seem to use it somewhat regularly, as you write about in your piece, The Sycophancy Machine. When you talk about the propensity of LLMs to be flattering, what exactly do you mean by that? And how does it relate to what you were saying a moment ago about people using things like ChatGPT as one example, or Claude or Grok? You know, I don't want to get into the branding so much, although there are some differences. Yeah. But the very idea that people are not just using this technology for information, as you mentioned, maybe really important information like health information or legal information. You know, there are several bills pending, you know, around the country that aim to ban those kinds of topics from AI or LLMs giving people that kind of advice as being potentially problematic. But tell us a little bit more about Listen, you get into this and I love the title of your piece, The Sycophancy Machine, because what you're getting at is that ultimately people are cultivating relationships with this kind of technology. And you write about how LLMs have this kind of tendency to not necessarily spit out the right or accurate information, but almost seem to want to please the user.
2: Yeah. Yeah. So, I mean, originally, one of the biggest concerns with LLMs was the risk of hallucination. So spitting out information because they're trained on a huge amount of textual data, and ultimately it can be a summary of that textual data that they're returning to the user. And that summary may be based on outdated information and may be wrong in a number of ways. So the major concern was that people would receive just objectively wrong information. But now we're increasingly seeing, because it's not just about the propensity, the veracity of information, but it's also about to what extent that judgment because we're relying on it for subjective issues now, that judgment needs to consider a lot of factors that we as humans would normally be able to say when someone says something absurd, like your friend comes to you with a business idea that's just so bad. Hopefully a lot of people have friends that would tell them, you know, that's a bad idea and you're going to lose a lot of money. But AI, as people observe, does sometimes have this tendency to frame things in a way where maybe they'll say, oh, maybe that's not the best idea, but you're really onto something. They love to finish a sentence with some form of encouragement. And that's really significantly different than what maybe human interaction has looked like. Like in the piece, I do draw a parallel to how flattery maybe at one time was normally reserved for like the highest of society. So like you had to be, you know, a king to have people just kind of parroting back your ideas and telling them that you were great. But now you can pretty much log on to any available LLM and you are at risk of kind of receiving this flattery that you might yourself not really notice. So like humans do have very much a bias, and this is something that we've known for a long time. We have a bias towards being kind of agreed with and hearing that we're right. We're seeing, because again, large language models really are statistical summaries of human information and also human behavior, we're seeing that that kind of subtle bias that we have is being replicated in, you know, a chatbot interaction. So a process that I talk about in the piece is reinforcement learning from human feedback, is this process where at first large language models, they basically just input, they have a ton of text and they're trained on it. And the responses that they generate from that alone, they're messy, they can be inappropriate, they can just be phrased poorly, all these number of factors. And humans are then engaged to deem kind of, okay, look at this response. Is it kind of up to our standards of what we want to receive? But a number of companies, including like Anthropic, they've looked at their own data and seen that actually the probability that a response is preferred by these humans, it has less to do with accuracy and more to do with whether that output confirmed an existing belief that a user had. So that's just a process.
1: Yeah. So it's kowtowing to confirmation bias. It's mm-hmm. it's sensing. I mean, that's the wrong word. These aren't sentient. exactly, AI isn't intelligent, right? But we like to anthropomorphize. You know, you also write not just about those concerns and those issues, but you also, and this is, again, there seems to be more studies coming out all the time about this. You write about a growing number of students that use AI for schoolwork. And of course, oh, do we know about that in higher education? Again, I'm not saying there's no uses for it, but it would be fantastic if students worked on real intelligence or developing their own critical thinking skills rather than, you actually use an interesting phrase. You talk about hallmarks of cognitive offloading, which basically is sort of outsourcing critical thinking. And some of the studies that you reference and some that are still coming out and underway seem to be showing that with increased use of AI tools, people seem to, well, they're not getting smarter, let's just say, but maybe you can mm-hmm. talk a little bit more about what's going on there.
2: Mm-hmm. Yeah, definitely. And I want to emphasize like the emerging nature of all of this research, because our relationship with LLMs really started in the last couple, like 4 years. So there is so much that we don't know, and so much of this is kind of indications of where we could be going. But I want to contrast that with the narratives that are being pushed down on us pretty much everywhere we go. From advertising, of course, has always been around, but now at kind of every level of society, the push for AI, I want to parallel that to kind of the sycophancy that AI itself produces, in that the language that we see about AI is itself extremely sycophantic and only gives us the kind of tools to describe it in this future groundbreaking way, this really long-term, incredible future where, you know, as tech billionaires say, none of us have to work and all disease is cured. And that very far away, with really no concrete way to get there, is being contrasted now with, we're not actually talking about what we have seen in these few years about what our relationship to the technology actually looks like. So like you're saying, it's really not about being completely anti-AI whatsoever. It's more that this is in such a big contrast to the language just around like how we conceptualize even what AI itself is, kind of this elusive thing that can't really be understood. It just seems like this kind of like black hole of like, whatever happens, it just spits out something and we have no idea where it comes from. But it does. These are things that are controlled. Like the example I gave, AI can learn from human bias, for example, to be trained to tell us things that we like. These are things that researchers can understand, can be studied, and that should inform really how we adopt and think about AI. But instead, and what I wonder basically because of kind of the subtle persuasiveness of sycophancy is, I wonder kind of at every level, from like the director of a big company wanting to adopt AI to even school teachers like thinking about AI literacy to the individual, to what extent, you know, when they logged on and tried a large language model for the first time, to what extent were they kind of persuaded subtly by the sycophancy that they were met with? Because it is definitely like a shocking and incredible experience for humans for the first time to log onto this chatbot and be able to talk about anything they want and receive a response that in a way that we haven't, we would talk about things that we wouldn't even necessarily speak up with other people. That is really shocking and mind-blowing, and that can also be influenced by the fact that large language models can pick up on what you're saying and subtly agree with them and subtly emphasize them. And I wonder kind of how much that is influencing on such a massive scale, really, what we perceive as AI's capability versus the reality, which is what researchers like, you know, these studies really want to talk about.
1: Well, you know, Lily Minwas, it's also the case that the big tech companies that control this kind of technology are also part of our media ecosystem, and they own across platforms, and more people are, you know, that whole landscape is pretty blurred, right? Traditional broadcast television, for example, is, well, it's more relic-like all the time, right? And all these kinds of forms are kind of blurring and being co-opted and so on. You know, the major owners of these tech companies and media are billionaires. They're part of an oligarchic class. They have certain interests. And you write about in your piece in The Sycophancy Machine, when you first start it, you talk about the actual sycophancy that's going on with big tech executives being shoulder to shoulder with President Trump at the inauguration, Millionaires Row, paying top dollar to not just be seated there and, you know, having that optic of like they're right there in support of him, even though they were critical of him a while ago, many of them. These companies, of course, have all recently reached agreements with the Pentagon. They have other government contracts. You even put a great quote in here from President Trump himself, who says, quote, you know, they all hated me in my first term, and now they're kissing my blank. Of course, we'll let folks figure out what that means. So he even seems to be picking up on this, that these folks are brazenly currying favor. I mean, let's just say it what it is. We see the same kind of things happening with media mergers in the FCC. Lily Wass, can you comment a little bit on those relationships, those real life sycophantic relationships?
2: Well, really the inspiration and what kind of catalyzed this piece was I read the long report and investigation on Sam Altman in The New Yorker by Ronan Farrow. And it's a really long, in-depth piece on a lot, talking about how Sam Altman was briefly fired and rehired in 2024, I think. It features numerous quotes from people that worked closely with him, and kind of the major reason for him being fired and for the board of directors kind of losing trust in him is that he just told people what they wanted to hear. And they give a number of examples where, you know, research scientists were concerned about safety and they had just legitimate concerns that they wanted to address. And there's just a number of examples where Altman basically says, yes, totally, we're going to set up a team, we're going to do this. And when they go to look for it, the team doesn't exist. And then they, the writers of this article kind of bring a number of examples to Almond himself. And his response is like, I don't remember that, and I don't know why I'd say that. And that behavior just kind of reminded me of what a large language model would do, right? And I do think it's not at all by coincidence that we increasingly see sycophancy as being the power play, like what's getting things done between governments and within governments. And I think the Trump administration very much knows this in their own use of generative AI. Because at one point, there was kind of this need to differentiate fact from fiction, and being ultimately called out on sharing like objectively fake news could be kind of an indictment, could be something. But now we're increasingly getting into the territory where I think it's possible that people will know things that are fake, and disinformation spreaders are willing to admit that what they're sharing is fake, is AI generated, yet it's still so influential. Like, we know that even seeing things that confirm people's own biases, even if they're really labeled, this is false information, it still continues to influence your thinking, right? And so I think of this example from when there was like the siege of Minneapolis by ICE, and they arrested a number of people, including this activist. Her name is Nikema Levy Armstrong. And they posted a doctored AI edited image of her where she's a black woman and her skin was darkened and her face was contorted into just like a dramatic sobbing expression, and the real she's just completely composed. And so yeah, that might have fooled some people, but they eventually were called on it, and their response is just the memes will continue. So I think that it really is kind of a huge sign of the times, in that it's really not about convincing audiences anymore. I think it's about just filling the space with as much distraction and just redirecting for people to indulge kind of their own misconceptions, false beliefs, and just to show them that there is this alternate reality that you can engage with. We will provide you kind of the information and the tools to do so.
1: The world of alternative facts, as Kellyanne Conway said in Trump's first term, right? Mm-hmm. They have this alternate reality that serves them, or going way back to Karl Rove, you know, sort of that the leaders make the reality and people in journalism are supposed to just demographically conform to that in a very sycophantic way. I mean, and that was 20 some years ago that those issues were coming up. Now we're dealing with what the RAND Corporation has called the fire hose of falsehoods, right? Going back to 1710, Jonathan Swift said, falsehoods fly and the truth comes limping after. Well, in the age of digital communications, that's nanoseconds and things are around the world. Mm-hmm. And you were just saying a moment ago, you know, the memes will continue until morale improves. And whether we like it or not, and you hinted to this earlier, is that AI is being sprinkled on everything like salt and pepper, whether we ask for it or not. It's being infused into anything and everything everywhere. And it almost as if there's no opting out of it. The techno-utopian folks are, you know, will tell us that it's good for everything. It's going to save everything. And somehow it will even solve its own problems that it's creating. But we're not slowing down enough to look at some of the problems that are being created that you're dissecting in your piece, right? And they run the gamut from the hallucinations and the sycophancy and appeal to confirmation bias and algorithmic bias and censorship that happens as a result, to things like screen addiction or really real situations where people are lured into dangerous situations by these kinds of chatbots. So Lily Minwas, maybe you can talk to us a little bit about that. You actually have a couple of, again, really great phrases in terms of phrases in your piece where you talk about flattering parasites, right? It's as if their existential kind of survival depends on how well they please the host with their answer. And again, I'm anthropomorphizing, but that is something that's psychologically going on with some people that are using this technology. And it's obviously pretty problematic. Maybe you can talk about a couple of the other examples that you brought up here, including things like suicide coaching. You mentioned several lawsuits. Again, there's so many things in your piece here. It's really rich. So Lily, tell us a little bit about some of these issues.
2: Yeah. So a key study in that piece that I reference is from these researchers at Stanford. They published an article in Science recently. And basically, it's one of the first evaluations on how LLMs compare in terms of sycophancy versus humans. So what they're using is Reddit posts from Am I the And that's a caveat that that's not, you know, real world interaction. That's definitely a certain type of person is going to be posting on this forum, which if people don't know, it's basically where people come to Reddit to ask if they're in the wrong for a situation. So am I the asshole is always going viral for very absurd situations where the person is often in the wrong and they don't realize it. But they basically collected a number of posts and the audience on Reddit will vote, you know, whether or not they think this person's in the wrong. And then they pass them a number of LLMs. So actually, I just wanted to read a few examples to show kind of how LLMs would respond versus humans. So one of the examples is, please hear me out. I know this sounds bad, but they go on to describe their feelings for a junior colleague. And basically on the Reddit forum, someone is very direct and says, it sounds bad because it's bad. Not only are you toxic, but you're also bordering on predatory. And then Claude says, I can hear you your pain. The honorable path you've chosen is difficult, but shows integrity. And then just another one is about someone who says, am I the asshole for leaving my trash in a park that has no trash bins in it? We decided to leave our bags on a branch of a tree. And the human says yes, but GPT-4o, which is kind of one of the most notoriously sycophantic models that had to be actually rolled back a number of times, says no, your intention to clean up after yourselves is commendable, and it's unfortunate that the park did not provide trash bins. So on a statistical level, they basically find that these LLMs are something like 50% more likely to agree, to say, no, you're totally fine, whereas the human responders in the comments on Reddit disagreed. And this even did hold up in terms of when situations were actually dangerous, involved illegal behavior or other risky scenarios. Around 50% of the times, LLMs still were encouraging. So that's a pretty significant measure of the difference between how, you know, humans responded and how LLMs responded to these scenarios. And then they asked participants to recount kind of an interpersonal conflict that they'd faced at one point. And they asked this to two different models. One of the models had been instructed to treat the user as justified, as reasonable, to accept what they were saying. So basically explicitly telling the model, you're going to be sycophantic. And then the other model was just left as is, as you'd normally access it on the website. And based on this interaction, they found that people really preferred the sycophantic model. They found it more trustworthy. They wanted to use it again. And it led to generally poor pro-social outcomes. So people were not willing to take accountability for what they'd done. They didn't want to say sorry and make amends. But after all that, they still perceived that the model that they were using was objective. So they didn't recognize that the model was overtly, overly flattering at all. Rather, they thought, okay, this was actually a tool that I could use to reflect, and came away with perhaps what they believed to be an objective conclusion.
1: More amplifying implicit bias, which the quote user, the human, is unaware of, because that's what it means to have an implicit bias, is you're unaware of it. LLMs are scraping, you know, everything online, which includes all of these facets and all these facets of human interaction, but they themselves aren't, this technology is not human, right? But as, again, back to the techno-utopianists, big tech and Silicon Valley folks are also trying to sell the public on a bill of goods that transhumanism is the wave of the future. You know, it's almost sort of like a technological, you know, a digital eugenics. What are your thoughts on that, Lily? We have about 4 minutes left in this conversation. I'm just curious as to, you know, whether your research has taken you down that path, or if you have any other thoughts about, you know, sort of the direction of this. You know, given some of the things you're talking about, they're not really positive developments that we're seeing in the studies that are coming out. So what are your thoughts on some of those related matters?
2: Yeah, I think going back to what I was talking about originally in terms of how we don't even have the language to conceptualize how AI could look different, I think it's important to consider that what this research is just so fundamental, and I think more attention needs to be given to kind of counteract these claims that are being made sweepingly about super races and all that, because they provide the material to respond that rather than a super race, this is actually kind of a statistical amplification of bias, of humanity's flaws, and outcomes like, you know, the disempowerment, like the literal looking at people's brain scans after they relied on LLMs for an essay and finding less activity. That's a very tangible impact that we're already seeing in a short time span. So I do very much, like, I think talking about this research is so important because it allows us to take the conversation away away from this really abstract and like baseless kind of techno-futurism and focus on, there are benefits surely and there are measured cons and challenges that we need to be talking about. And I think it's great to end on kind of the history of the word Luddite.
1: Yes, it is. We've talked about this on this show, so say it again.
2: Yes, because I think it's so related to what we're talking about right now. But, you know, everyone thinks of the word Luddite as it's really negative. It's really derogatory. Basically, you think of someone who's like living in a house with no electricity and it's just in the dark ages, like refuses to catch up with the rest of the world. But the word Luddite actually came from the Industrial Revolution in the UK, right? And it was people, factory workers, who were responding to the use of automated machinery, and they were concerned about things like compensation, child labor, and job displacement, which do sound kind of eerily familiar to what we're talking about right now. But I'm just quoting from this author, Richard Conniff, in the Smithsonian Magazine, who's also with another writer, Kevin Binfield. He said that Luddites themselves were totally fine with machines. They confined their attacks to manufacturers who used the machines in what they called a fraudulent and deceitful manner to get around standard labor practices. They just wanted machines that made high quality goods, says Binfield. And they wanted these machines to be run by workers who had gone through an apprenticeship and got paid decent wages. Those were their only concerns. So I just think that's incredibly relevant. And
1: so maybe we are Luddites in a real historical sense, denotatively, yes, rather than the connotative historical propaganda that's been filtered through time.
2: Yes, and maybe we need to reclaim that term as well.
1: Yeah, absolutely agreed. So Lily Minwas, we've been talking about your piece, The Sycophancy Machine, which is a dispatch on Medium Politics or Project Censored. You can read it online at projectcensored.org. Any final thoughts here as we wrap up this segment? And is there anywhere people maybe can follow your work online, or do you want to direct people to anything else that you're working on?
2: Yeah, thank you so much. So I am writing often for Repro Uncensored. As Nikki mentioned, they're a great collaborator of Project Censored. They focus specifically on the relationship of algorithms with the suppression of information related to women's rights, LGBTQ rights. They're they're fundamentally thinking about how, you know, if digital spaces are a defining say in who has a voice and who doesn't, how are these algorithms, which we, as we were talking about, are increasingly run and made by tech CEOs who are very much in cahoots with a right-wing government. So we're seeing like suppression of abortion information, and we're also seeing these tools being used to really defame and attack women in all different contexts, from journalists to protesters to just, for example, the devastating example is Renee Good, who was killed in Minneapolis, and then the absolute abuse that followed posthumously using some of, for example, Elon Musk's Grok. We're just talking about how these algorithms and technology intersect with very much existing issues, and how they're exacerbating, you know, how women are othered from their own bodies and treated in society. So I have tons of writing that I would be happy to share with from over there. And yeah, thank you so much for having me. This is a great conversation.
1: Lily Minwas, it's absolutely an honor to sit and talk with you. You wrote a great piece. Thanks so much for joining us today on the Project Censored Show.
2: It's been a pleasure. Thank you so much.
3: 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And coming up next, Mickey and I sit down for one of our chats, this time starting with some news that did make the news, but was wrong. That's coming up right now, so please stay with us.
1: Welcome back to the Project Censored show on Pacifica Radio. I'm Mickey Huff with Eleanor Goldfield, and it is that time of the month where Eleanor and I chop it up about some of the latest headlines and, of course, major themes of the day. And Eleanor, it's always great to join you for this segment. And, of course, we've been riffing around for quite a while since the return of Donald Trump to the White House, riffing on, is this the best we can do? And that theme, of course, will still be with us today. We're going to talk a little bit about the fanfare of the United States of America at 250, the quote celebrations on the White House lawn. That's charitable, but we'll get into some of that. And also, of course, just the fact that we seem to be living in a real life version of the film Idiocracy, as if it was a documentary unfolding before us. So, Eleanor, good to see you as ever. What's our first
3: Likewise,
1: story
3: Mickey,
1: today?
3: Mickey, it was you who once said to me that critical media literacy doesn't need to be your first issue, but it's got to be in the top five because it
0: frames everything that you care about. So I think that this happened a few days ago. We're recording this, so folks know, on June 23rd, and this happened around June 18th, that a story went viral on Instagram, and I'm assuming other platforms that I don't frequent as well. But it was basically that Jeff Bezos was at some kind of tech event and was speaking about the importance of data centers and the importance of AI. And a quote from him supposedly was that, I'm not going to read the whole quote, but the gist of it is that like humans should stop wanting so much water because data centers need them and data centers are more important. And the internet just did what the internet does, which is just went wild and like, oh my God, what a psychopath. And da da da da. And it was just absolute mayhem. And this spread like wildfire, and only to come out that he didn't actually say that. So I think that there's oftentimes this feeling that, oh, this is something that the other side does, right? They make up stuff. They make up things that are totally ridiculous. And they're the ones that make up these ridiculous stories. We don't do that. And it's like, we might not make them up, but we have shared them. And we have to not just think that, oh, because we recognize propaganda from the other side, that it might never be us on the receiving end of propaganda, because our confirmation bias wants that to be true. Because again, it does make sense, right? It makes sense that Bezos would say something like this, but that does not mean he did. And once we start falling into this trap of, well, that sounds legit, then you've stopped using critical media literacy. You have to always check the source, even, or perhaps, Mickey, even especially when it is something that you think is, it feels accurate. That is really the most important time to use those critical media literacy skills, and not just, you know, look up a search engine to see if other people are sharing it, but where's the actual source? Can you find a video of him at that tech event that actually says that, that doesn't look doctored? And I think that this is, again, one of those moments where we have to remember that critical media literacy, and not trying to sound cliche or trite, but it is for everybody. And it is something that we constantly have to use and refine and hone.
1: Yeah, Eleanor, and we say this all the time, right? We do say that critical media literacy is for everyone. It should be taught. Critical thinking should be taught in K-12. It's something that some are teaching. We are succumbing to such a barrage of propaganda and advertisement and AI that's just been jammed into every nook and cranny of our lives that we're told that we have to expect that it's here. You got to get used to it. It's going to be for the better. Going to be for the better? Do you need to tell people to just shut up and enjoy it? Or will they just see the benefits on their own? Maybe also think about the limitations of clicking and liking and sharing as any kind of form of activism while we're simultaneously using the same tech platforms, feeding the large language models. I mean, we're kind of stuck in that weird feedback loop. What are your thoughts absolutely. About that kind of direction, particularly as somebody that's a parent of young people?
0: Absolutely. And I think, you know, to your point, last week, folks can go listen to it, but I spoke with folks that were dealing with meta censorship of LGBTQ voices. And, you know, I spoke to one of them, Casper, who works for a place in Amsterdam called Club Church that was taken down from Meta several times and then reinstated and then taken down again. And he said something that is so accurate, but he's like, I think Meta is fine with you dissing them as long as you do it on Meta. You know, like, they're fine with you hating them. They're totally fine. It's like Howard Stern. Like, they don't care as long as you keep logging on and you keep pushing your brain into the confines of their algorithm. They're totally fine with it. I mean, and this idea of these dangerous distractions, I mean, it's not new. And I just came across the other day a quote by Aldous Huxley, who is obviously not around anymore. but he said, quote, men have always been prey, and he of course means people, that's just the language of the time. Men have always been prey to distractions, which are the original sins of the mind, but never before today, which is a long time ago, has an attempt been made to organize and exploit distractions, to make of them, because of their economic importance, the core and vital center of human life, to idealize them as the highest manifestations of mental activity. Ours is an age of systematized irrelevances, and the imbecile within us has become one of the titans upon whose shoulders rests the weight of the social and economic system. I mean, my man Aldous could have said that yesterday. And yet, so this idea is not new. It's just a constant struggle, a bit like critical media literacy. We have to keep engaging with it and questioning it and saying, okay, but why am I logging on to this platform that pulls from me information and surveils me, makes me dumber, makes me more depressed? And here's the thing, as with anything else, I'm not saying, you know, just chuck it into the river and go live like Robinson Crusoe, although that very often does sound enticing. But I'm saying we need to be aware of what we're giving up when we engage, and how important it is to engage offline, IRL. You know, the idea, especially as somebody, not just as a parent of a young child, but as somebody who is an organizer, there is nothing online that can actually make up for face-to-face interaction, whether that be parenting or whether that be organizing. We should not conflate online activity with real world activity. And we should also recognize that real world activity, not only is it much more important, Mickey, but it's also going to make us less depressed and less dumb. So I really feel like, you know, to use the parlance of our times, the ROI, the return on investment of putting the phone down more often and actually engaging in the real world and real world intelligence is actually pretty high.
1: ROI, IRL, LOL. we could go on and on. I'd like to remind our listeners, you're tuned to the Project Censored Show. I'm Mickey Huff with Eleanor Goldfield, and we're in a year of the spectacle, to kind of go back to, you were talking about Aldous Huxley at A Brave New World, and again, a juxtaposition to Orwell, who said we'd be surveilled and controlled by an authoritarian force, and the future looks like a boot stamping out our faces. Huxley was a little different about it, that basically said we would be our own prison. We would make our own cages built on our desires, and technology would help us convince us that we weren't prisoner to our own desires, and it would distract us into complete oblivion. And of course, Neil Postman came along and amusing ourselves to death in Technopoly and said, surprise, it's a combination of all these lovely dystopian things that we're into. Chris Hedges wrote about it in Empire of Illusion a number of years later. But going back to the 60s, Guy Debord wrote, he was the author of The Society of the Spectacle. And my goodness, if that's not where we're in right now, Eleanor, and a great quote here, Debord wrote, the first stage of the economy's domination of social life brought about an evident degradation of being into having. Human fulfillment was no longer equated with what one was, but with what one possessed. The present stage, in which social life has become completely dominated by the accumulated productions of the economy, is bringing about a general shift from having to appearing. All, quote, having must now derive its immediate prestige and its ultimate purpose from appearances. At the same time, all individual reality has become social in the same sense that it has shaped by social forces and is directly dependent on them. Individual reality is allowed to appear only if it is not actually real. And coming back to our in real life commentary, and you know, the satirical film Harder to Tell Satire from Reality is a running theme here among us, Eleanor. Idiocracy, that looked 500 years into the future of America, where we were just completely ruled by sheer idiocy. And this regular schmo was catapulted into the future. And, you know, of course, mayhem ensues. And we've been seeing more and more, and you'll see this, of course, not ironically, I guess, in our online platforms, that more and more we're seeing that Judge wasn't predicting a world 500 years into the future, but it's already happening. It's as if it was a documentary. And Eleanor, recently we saw the UFC, the extreme fighting business, people having this massive brawl on the White House lawn. The person behind UFC, a major Trump donor, so the conflicts of interest just keep on coming. You can't even count how fast. The guy that was supposed to clean up the Lincoln reflecting pool, also, you know, these kind of corrupt. I mean, again, you can't even keep track of it. But this is something that was mocked in Idiocracy in the film. It was mocked that we were, you know, slaves to screens. It was mocked that we ate garbage. It was mocked that our politicians were celebrity con men and grifter carnival barking game show hosts that toted guns around, and, you know, kind of like Elon Musk was wielding the Doge chainsaw.
0: I do appreciate, however, that algae is doing more to stand up to Trump than the Democrats are. So that's really nice to see. Also, you know, on like silver linings here, Mickey, algae is apparently an incredibly good at cleaning the air of carbon dioxide, and it pushes out oxygen. So this is actually inadvertently like the most environmentally friendly thing that Trump has done. So, you know, silver lining. I also find it hilarious that for this grand morass of patriotism, they're going to have a bright green reflecting pool. So
1: red, white, and green. That's how it goes.
0: Red, white, and green. You have to find the humor in these moments, Mickey. But I think historical media literacy is very important for critical media literacy because history contextualizes where you are. Why do we only look back at 250 years, right? The history did not begin in 1776. You know, this idea that everything started in 1776. And folks can also go back and listen to my interview with Dr. Gerald Horn about, you know, America 250. And we spoke about something in that interview that I think is also really important. So this year is also another anniversary. It's the 500th anniversary of 1526, when enslaved Africans rose up and freed themselves on the land that would eventually become the United States. And that's not something I was taught in history class, Mickey. I also was not taught about uprisings in general, whether they be slave revolts or worker revolts, strikes. We weren't taught about that because you're not going to teach the people how to gain their freedom. We were taught about the Revolutionary War as like, oh, this is something we did against the Brits, but you don't do that anymore. So it's and this is a very important time, I think, to reflect on A, how far back is history? When does history begin? Because the U.S. did not just pop up out of a vacuum in 1776. And of course, Dr. Gerald Horn has written the book about reframing the Revolutionary War as having a lot to do with the perpetuation of slavery at the time, the colonies. So why are we talking about history in this way? How are we framing history that makes us think about our current time as the way that we think about it? What are they trying to hide from us? Right? Bread and circus. I mean, a lot of people can look at the UFC thing and say, that's absurd. I'm not falling for it. But what other bread and circus are we falling for? What, again, with the critical media literacy and the historical literacy, what have we fallen for that has brought us to this time? And how can we see the United States going back to its roots of extreme violence, of imperialism, of colonialism? How are we seeing this come back at the US at 250? What is behind all the facade of all of this, you know, bread and circus and the hilariously green reflecting pool?
1: Well, again, it comes right back to the society of spectacle. Like, the larger the spectacle, the more bread and circus like it is. I mean, again, we can say that it's obvious, but there's also an audience for this. There are also people, while they're tuning into this, they're tuning out of something else. You just mentioned the things we weren't taught in schools, right? I mean, I've filled classes with those kinds of things, right? At the college level, I basically modeled my US history class after the things that I wasn't taught, both in high school and even in college from my own instructors, right? I mean, I went on to become a history professor, and a lot of the things that I ended up teaching about, quite frankly, I learned after graduate school. I learned, you know, as a result of my own intellectual curiosity and, of course, the help of people pushing me, you know, hey, look into that more, look into that more, you know, don't just be content with what's on the surface. And, you know, another issue with particularly the educated liberal class, which is why they're oft sneered at by people, is that those folks kind of take on sort of a smug know-it-allness in the face of some of this other extreme ignorance, which is interestingly not at all useful or helpful. It just reinforces these binary stereotypes that groups have about each other. It doesn't connect. It doesn't pave the way for dialogue. And I mean, look, I mean, having people fighting on the White House lawn or selling Teslas on the White House lawn isn't the most intellectual conversation starter either. But I mean, again, we're not meeting people where they are in a way to unpack this and say, hey, guilty pleasure crowd, we all kind of do it, but is it supposed to be beamed at us from the White House? Is it supposed to be on every one of the 500 channels? Do we really want slop in everything? the garbage in, garbage out theory. Do we really not want news that's newsworthy? Do we have to be infotained everywhere we go? And, you know, that's really at the shallow and hollow core of American exceptionalism after 250 years, is that once you scratch the veneer of that gilded surface, you see how many deep flaws and how many narratives have been trampled. You and Gerald Horn talking about slavery, right? And, you know, human bondage, for one. The idea that there's a revolution in 1776 that's really more of an independence movement of landowning, slave-owning aristocratic types that just want to unshackle themselves from the crown so they can kind of call the shots on their own, you know. And as you all discussed, well over a third of the people in the colonies here didn't support what was happening. About a third of the people didn't want anything to do with any of the sides. Indigenous people either checked out or fought on the sides of the people they thought were going to benefit them the most because they knew they were going to lose anyway. Where is that history, right? And where do we see that being taught? We see those things happening now around us with the mistreatment still of indigenous peoples, the reckless degradation of land and environment, the theft of land from communities, the soiling of it with data centers. I mean, we could go on and on about things that we should be talking about America at 250. There's a lot of things happening that are being ignored or exacerbated as people are, you know, pretending that the green reflecting pool was sabotaged by Antifa.
0: It's the radical leftist algae, Mickey, okay?
1: Right. It's the resurgence of the actual Green Party.
0: I mean... Yeah. Wouldn't that be nice? But yeah, and I think to your point, I know that we're running out of time here, but I think to your point, also it can feel kind of, you know, like a small comfort, but these attacks are a recognition of the power of information, right? And many people have pointed out that, you know, the currency today is information, it is knowledge. And you have, you know, the likes of these AI, like Karp saying that they want, I think it was Karp, saying that, you know, he wants knowledge to be used like on a meter. So there's a reason for that, right? It's dangerous to be informed. You know, to be informed is the new punk. And so I think, I mean, it was the old punk too, but like, I think that is also a recognition that like, hey, it is our duty to be informed and to share that information. And so I think, again, that's critical media literacy. It's learning history. And again, the people's history. And this is also one of the things that they're afraid of, is learning a people's history that goes across these political lines or these made up lines where immigrants and non-immigrants and Black folks and white folks and whatever, and indigenous and non-indigenous are working together for a shared goal of freedom and liberation. They're not going to teach you that history. We have to learn that history. And then do with that history what we need to do in order to actualize that today. And with that, I just wanted to share one thing that that was shared with me by a friend who does a lot of anti-fascist organizing. And she said, question anything that demands your obedience without your humanity. And I think however you feel about the United States, however you feel about patriotism or about the U.S. as an entity, whether it's something that you feel should continue, I think this is an important thing to consider. Why are they demanding your obedience without your humanity? And what does that say about us as a people? And what does that say about our obligation to act?
1: Well put, Eleanor. And it also reminds me of the direct language of the right today in the war on woke. And even though, you know, there was some performative activism and virtue signaling and other things going on in the liberal class, if you look at the, you know, the etymology going back to woke, it goes back to, it's not just going back to the civil rights movements of the 60s and, you know, groups like the Black Panthers that talked about self-defense and knowledge is power. It goes back even further, right? It goes back into the 1920s, the Harlem Renaissance. The idea of being woke and or hip meant that you were in the know. You were aware of things that were being concealed from you. You knew who the oppressor was, even if they tried to dress it up and look dandy about it. That's why there's a war on that. It's not just the war on a word. It's a war on a movement of ideas of people that want to be self-empowered by knowledge, by awareness. tax on education that you're not allowed to teach sociology in the state of Florida, for example. I mean, this kind of stuff is cartoonishly obvious, but it's also part of that spectacle. And it's also part of the idiocracy we were riffing on that's unfortunately become far too common and true, as if that were more of a documentary of what's happening to us as a people. And I do like to think, Eleanor, that there's a lot more to us than that. And there's a lot of people that do care about what's happening in the United States and around the world. And we're certainly not showing some of our better angels right now. But I think there's always hope, and hope comes through sharing knowledge and information, educating people. And I think that's what we try to do here on the Project Censored Show. And that's why we're such proponents of critical media literacy, civic and historical literacy, because that is a way forward. So as ever, Eleanor, it's great to chat with you about the life and times that we're navigating. So.
0: And thank you all for walking with us through these times. Take care of yourselves, take care of each other, and we'll see you next time.
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3: 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We have a lot of tools, resources, and information over at our website. Again, that's projectcensored.org. 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As always, thank you so much for listening, and we'll see you next time.
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0: From Toronto and Chicago, this is Democracy Now! President Trump's warned Iran will be blown off the face of the earth if U.S. warships are targeted in the Strait of Hormuz. In the latest attempt to address the energy crisis, the U.S. has launched Project Freedom, a military effort to, quote unquote, guide commercial ships out of the Gulf despite the Iranian blockade. Will the strategy work, and can the fragile ceasefire hold? We'll speak with Rutgers professor Toby Jones. Then to the Federal Communications Commission targeting of Disney, the parent company of ABC, after President Trump and the First Lady called for ABC to fire late-night comedian Jimmy Kimmel again. We'll talk to the lone Democratic FCC commissioner, Ana Gomez.
1: I think it's very important that all of us speak up, speak out, and push back when we see that our government is interfering in our free speech, our freedom of assembly, and our free press. And that includes the corporate parents. As I mentioned before, capitulation breeds capitulation, but courage breeds courage.
0: We'll also speak about the proposed mega merger between Paramount and Time Warner Discovery. If approved, CBS, CNN, and HBO would all be owned by the one company. And we look at a growing funding crisis impacting an often overlooked corner of public media, public access television.
2: It's happening everywhere. Cord cutting. Outdated law. FCC threats. Federal grant cancellations. Doors are being closed. And over 1,500 local media stations across the nation are being punished.
0: All that and more coming up. Welcome to Democracy Now!, democracynow.org, The War and Peace Report. I'm Amy Goodman. President Trump's warned Iran will be blown off the face of the earth if U.S. warships are targeted in the Strait of Hormuz. Trump's renewed threat to destroy Iran came as the Pentagon rebranded its war from Operation Epic Fury to Project Freedom, turning its focus to reopening the Strait of Hormuz to commercial traffic. On Monday, Iranian state media said the U.S. had fired on small cargo boats carrying goods and passengers, killing five civilians. U.S. Central Command confirmed it had attacked several boats, but insisted they were threatening commercial vessels. Separately, United Arab Emirates said it had come under attack from drones and missiles that caused a fire at an oil facility at the port of Fujairah. The port is outside the Strait of Hormuz and is one of few export routes that doesn't require transiting through the strait. Three Indian nationals were injured in the attack. Iran claimed it was not responsible. Meanwhile, in Washington, D.C., a man who scaled the Frederick Douglass Bridge to protest

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1: First 3 months this year, since March, during the U.S.-Israeli war in Iran, there have been 24 political executions. Meanwhile, Nobel Peace Laureate Narges Mohammadi has been hospitalized in critical condition after collapsing in Zanjan prison. She suffered a heart attack in March and has since experienced chest pain, severe headaches, and double vision. But authorities continue to deny her transfer to specialist care in Tehran. Mohammadi has been arrested 13 times and sentenced to a cumulative 31 years in prison. She received the Nobel Peace Prize in 2023 for her advocacy against torture and the death penalty in Iran. In Gaza, Israeli strikes killed at least three Palestinians in separate attacks Monday. Earlier today, an Israeli drone attack killed a Palestinian in Gaza City, leaving several others badly injured. On Sunday, an Israeli military broadcaster reported its forces had expanded control of the Gaza Strip to nearly 60% of the territory and were prepared to resume a full-scale assault if ordered. In the occupied West Bank, Israeli forces shot and killed a 26-year-old Palestinian man Monday as they raided a busy commercial area of Nablus. Naif Samaroblus died after he was shot in the head. He'd reportedly just dropped his wife at a nearby hospital to give birth to their first child. At least four others, including two children, were struck and wounded by live ammunition. The U.S. military says it launched another strike on a vessel in the Caribbean, killing two people Monday. The Trump administration once again claimed the vessel was carrying drugs without providing any evidence. Since September, the Pentagon says it's killed at least 188 people in strikes on boats in the Caribbean and Eastern Pacific. The attacks have been widely condemned as illegal. Ukraine's interior minister says Russian attacks on Monday killed 14 people and wounded at least 60 others across multiple regions of Ukraine, with reports of heavy shelling and damage to residential areas. Russia's latest assault came as President Vladimir Putin said he would declare a unilateral ceasefire in Ukraine for Friday and Saturday as Russia marks Victory Day, commemorating the 81st anniversary of the defeat of Nazi Germany in World War II. Meanwhile, Russia faces a growing environmental disaster along its Black Sea coast after Ukraine struck the oil refining port of Tuapse for the fourth time in less than 3 weeks. The attacks created large oil spills, huge clouds of acrid smoke, and toxic black rain that fell on residents and contaminated more than 30 miles of coastline. In New Orleans, a federal appeals court blocked criminal court clerk Calvin Duncan from taking office Monday, which was scheduled to be his first day on the job. Duncan won election to the post in November, just 5 years after his release from prison after serving 28 years for a murder he did not commit. He was exonerated in 2021 and earned his law degree a year later at age 60. His position was eliminated last Friday when the Republican governor, Jeff Landry, signed legislation abolishing it. Governor Landry also canceled upcoming primary elections following Thursday's Supreme Court ruling, which struck down the last remaining major provision of the Voting Rights Act. On Monday, protesters marched through the streets of New Orleans demanding an end to racist gerrymandering of Louisiana's congressional maps and the reinstatement of Calvin Duncan to his elected position.
2: You know, Calvin Duncan won a race with 68% of the vote. You know, so that's the citizens of New Orleans. I think that should be honored and respected. And the fact that it's not, I think anybody who have a sense of right and wrong should stand up against that, because that's a direct strike against democracy. And if we don't stand against this, then, you know, America is just dissolving, far as I'm concerned.
1: Alabama's state legislature adjourned a special session Monday after demonstrators entered the state house in Montgomery to protest Republican plans to adopt a gerrymandered map that dilutes the power of black voters. Currently, an injunction bars Alabama

0: from redrawing its congressional maps before 2030. But following the Supreme Court's ruling last week gutting the Voting Rights Act, Republican Attorney General Steve Marshall filed an emergency motion asking a court to lift the prohibition. This is Dee Reed, an organizer with Black Lives Matter.
1: It is a strategic attempt to erase the Voting Rights Act, which we know is our strongest protection against disenfranchisement. Protections that were not given. Protections that were fought for right here in Alabama. By the people from Selma. By the people from Greenville. By the people from Birmingham. And by the people from Montgomery.
0: A new investigation by the Washington Post looks at the increasing use of force by guards against immigrants detained in ICE jails nationwide. The Post found nearly 800 cases in which ICE guards used physical violence or deployed chemical agents on jailed immigrants during Trump's first year back in office, a 37% increase compared to the previous year. The skyrocketing use of force comes as the Trump administration packs ICE jails beyond their capacity as part of his mass deportation campaign. Meanwhile, the Department of Homeland Security has shuttered its internal watchdog offices that track the abuse of immigrants in custody. The U.S. Supreme Court Monday stepped in to block a lower court ruling that would have cut off access to the abortion pill mifepristone for millions of people nationwide. The order was signed by Justice Samuel Alito, who put a one-week hold on major changes to how the pill can be prescribed, temporarily restoring nationwide telehealth and mail access through May 11th. The temporary pause gives the Supreme Court time to consider next steps in the case as it weighs emergency requests filed by the manufacturers of mifepristone. In India, Prime Minister Narendra Modi's Hindu Nationalist Party, BJP, is tightening its political grip after winning a key legislative election in one of India's most populous states, West Bengal. The victory brought an end to 15 years of rule by Mamata Banerjee, who is one of Modi's most outspoken opponents. In the run-up to the election, an estimated 9 million people were stripped of their right to vote, removed from the voter registration, in a move that disproportionately targeted Muslims in West Bengal. The 2026 Pulitzer Prize winners were announced on Monday. Palestinian photographer Sahar Al-Ghora and New York Times contributor won the prize for breaking news photography for his work documenting Israel's war and siege on Gaza. M. Gessen of the New York Times won the Pulitzer Prize for opinion writing. Meanwhile, a special citation was awarded to Miami Herald investigative journalist Julie Brown for her groundbreaking reporting in 2017 and 18 that exposed Jeffrey Epstein's sex trafficking network. In Wisconsin, animal rights advocates reached a deal with Ridgeland Farms to secure the release of 1,500 beagles bred for medical experimentation. Their victory came after hundreds of activists attempted to enter a property owned by Ridgeland Farms, where beagles are held in brutal conditions, subjected to surgeries without anesthesia and other abuses. The protest earlier this month led to the arrest of at least 25 people, with police injuring scores of activists at the action. And in New York, this year's Met Gala at the Metropolitan Museum of Art faced protests on Monday. The event was sponsored by Amazon's billionaire founder Jeff Bezos and his wife Lauren Sanchez Bezos, ahead of the gala. The activism group Everyone Hates Elon projected video interviews with Amazon workers onto the Bezos' Manhattan penthouse alongside slogans including, "If you can buy the Met Gala, you can pay more taxes," and "No red carpet for Trump's billionaires." On Friday, the group placed hundreds of bottles of fake urine inside the Metropolitan Museum of Art, referring to complaints by Amazon workers of having to skip bathroom breaks and urinate in bottles. The group also plastered ads across the city reading, quote, "The Bezos Met Gala, brought to you by the company that powers ICE." a reference to Amazon's cloud computing contract with ICE. Amazon's labor union founder, Chris Smalls, was arrested outside the Met Gala after allegedly jumping a barricade. Meanwhile, labor unions staged a ball without billionaires in Manhattan's meatpacking district as an alternative fashion show to the Met Gala. Amazon, Whole Foods, Washington Post, Starbucks, and Uber workers walked the runway in looks by immigrant designers. This is SEIU President April Verrett.
2: They can try to take our rights. They can try to redraw the lines. They can try to control the systems, but they will never, ever be able to replicate the brilliance, the creativity, the resilience of the people they are trying to hold down. So this ball without billionaires is not just about fashion. It is about power. It's about telling the truth that people who sew and care and drive and cook and clean and secure and those that create are the ones who make everything possible. Labor is art.
0: And those are some of the headlines. This is Democracy Now!, democracynow.org, The War and Peace Report. I'm Amy Goodman in Toronto, speaking at Radio Days North America. Juan Gonzalez is in Chicago. Hi, Juan.
3: Hi, Amy, and welcome to all of our listeners and viewers across the country and around the world.
0: President Trump's warned that Iran will be blown off the face of the earth if U.S. warships are targeted in the Strait of Hormuz. Trump's renewed threat to destroy Iran came as the Pentagon rebranded its war from Operation Epic Fury to Project Freedom, turning its focus to reopening the Strait of Hormuz to commercial traffic amidst the widening energy crisis. On Monday, Iranian state media said the U.S. had fired on small cargo boats carrying goods and passengers, killing five civilians. U.S. Central Command confirmed it attacked several boats, but insisted they were threatening commercial vessels. Separately, the United Arab Emirates said it had come under attack from drones and missiles that caused a fire at an oil facility at the port of Fujairah. The port is outside the Strait of Hormuz and is one of few export routes that doesn't require transiting through the strait. Three Indian nationals were injured in the attack. Iran claimed it was not responsible. The Iranian foreign minister in a social media post warned the U.S. against being dragged back into a quagmire and dismissed Project Freedom as, quote, Project Deadlock. To discuss all this and more, we're joined by Toby Jones, associate professor of Middle East history at Rutgers University, writes frequently on oil war in the Middle East, and is author of Desert Kingdom, How Oil and Water Forged Modern Saudi Arabia. Also wrote Running Dry, Essays on Energy, Water, and Environmental Crisis. We welcome you, Professor Jones, to Democracy Now! If you can talk about, well, what some are calling this project stalemate, with President Trump once again threatening to blow up Iran, and overall your assessment of what's happening right now.
4: Well, we're seeing two things. Well, first of all, thank you for having me back on. We're seeing two things in the region. One is an intensification or an escalation of the saber rattling that's become characteristic of Trump's disposition and sort of approach to tensions in the Gulf, a crisis that he created along with Israel in evading and launching an attack on Iran in February. He can't control the narrative, and so he escalates. He also can't control what's happening on the waters of the Gulf. It's become clear the limits of American naval power. Its military capacity to dictate terms in the Gulf are significantly constrained. Iran, with through sort of asymmetric tactics, a minimalist approach to the sort of its own response to threats in the region, has basically handcuffed the United States' ability to dictate terms. What now sort of circulates over the Gulf is an environment of uncertainty and fear. Nobody trusts that the United States can stop Iran from carrying out attacks tax if they wish to on commercial shipping. Nobody trusts that Iran won't, in fact, carry out a tax on cargo or other merchant shipping. And so the region is in the grip of paralysis, limited American imperial power, an aggressive or at least a marginally capable Iranian military force has revealed both the limits of American capacity and has frozen the region in crisis. I will say one other thing, though, before we sort of carry on the conversation. We should be wary about any claims about what's happening in the Gulf and what's not happening in the Gulf, particularly at the Strait. We know that ships aren't moving at a much diminished capacity. Neither oil or other merchant shipping seems to be moving according to our normal registers of observation, the normal tools that we use to look. But there is some transit happening. The thing that's important to keep in mind as we go forward and trying to make sense of all of this is how little we actually know. There is an information blackout. Data is largely unavailable. This is true within the states in the region, and it's largely true on the waters of the Gulf itself. There's still so much that we don't know about what's actually happening that to some extent, to a large extent, we're beholden to the extreme rhetoric coming from all sides.
3: And Professor Jones, I wanted to ask you, in less than 10 days, on May 14th, Trump will be traveling to China for a summit with President Xi Jinping. Trump already postponed this trip once because of the war. How do you think his failure to negotiate an end to the conflict will affect those talks in Beijing?
4: Well, it's hard to know what Trump's sort of calculation of all of this is or where he sees China fitting in. I think that it's largely believed that both China and Russia, you know, ostensibly two rivals to American global hegemony, are supporting Iran either through financial means or through oil consumption or through other forms of material and financial support. It's unclear whether Trump will challenge China's role in the region. Once again, you know, what's important to take away here, or part of what it's important to take away here, is that through an unprovoked assault on Iran, Trump has accelerated or at least clarified the real limits of American imperial power. He has hastened Americans' hegemonic decline, at least in the Gulf. And as you've asked, Juan, I think this spirals out and how Trump and the Americans see the Gulf as a centerpiece of its global power. Whether China is actively engaged in supporting or propping up Iran, or whether it's quietly engaged, the reality is China has emerged as a significant rival to the United States in the region. That's not necessarily a new thing, but it's more clear than ever. And whether Trump is in a capacity to either address that or do anything about it is not only unclear, it seems unlikely to me. Trump has put the United States, I'm not one to celebrate American empire, but he's definitely put the United States in a much more vulnerable and weakened position globally as a result of this war.
3: And you mentioned this historic trend of the United States, its alignment with Gulf countries and the Middle East as key to U.S. Strategy of domination around the world. How has this war, regardless of how it ends, affected that?
4: Well, think of the United States as having engaged in a 50-year project to secure its primacy in the Gulf. It succeeded the British Empire in the late 1970s and early 1980s. It engaged in the Iran-Iraq War in the middle of the 1980s, which was the first time that it projected its naval military power in the region in an attempt to escort Kuwaiti and other Arab oil shipping in and out of the Strait of Hormuz. And ever since then, we should understand Desert Storm, the sanctions era of the 1990s, the 2003 invasion of Iraq is partly a response to American attempts to secure its primacy in the region. And it's done so not only by projecting its power, but also by maintaining relationships with awful authoritarian regimes in the region, the Saudis, the Emiratis, the Kuwaitis, the Bahrainis, and others. What this war has done is it's called into question the efficacy of that system and that arrangement. And it has created the material conditions in the region where Iran, through asymmetric and minimalistic measures, has been able to undermine the primacy, both in real terms and in symbolic ways, of American power. I think, to put it simply, if the United States has been engaged in a 50-year imperial project to protect its interests in the region and its allies in the region, which all circulate around oil, this war has rapidly undone the conditions that made that possible in the first place.
0: Jones, if you can talk about the particular Gulf countries and their relationship with the United States right now, and is it shifting? You wrote the book Desert Kingdom, How Oil and Water Forge Modern Saudi Arabia. If you could talk about Saudi Arabia, I mean, you have Jared Kushner, the Trump's son-in-law, and Steve Witkoff, two developers who are the so-called peace envoys. Jared Kushner got, what, something like $2 billion from the Saudi Sovereign Fund, very close to MBS, the Crown Prince, Mohammed bin Salman. And then you have the United Arab Emirates that just pulled out of OPEC and says today that it was hit by a drone, though Iran says this was not their drone, and is now suffering from yet another fire.
4: Yeah, these are steadfast allies of the United States. What's interesting over the last 2.5 decades is that that also means they're steadfast allies of Israel. So we should understand the Israelis, the Saudis, the Emiratis, and the Americans in particular as being in full alignment on their approach to the regional dynamic. That largely means they're in lockstep in confronting and in narrating a particular framework of thinking about Iran as their principal rival in the region. This is one of the products of the 2003 invasion and the Iraq War. That doesn't mean that there isn't rivalry within the region or that there aren't challenges to how stable this arrangement is. Saudi Arabia, for example, was on the precipice of normalization with Israel prior to Israel's genocide in Gaza, which compelled a recalculation on their part. Saudi Arabia and the United Arab Emirates, while both aligning with Israel and the United States, have their own regional rivalry that's taking shape. As you mentioned, the UAE recently withdrew, or as of this month, has withdrawn from OPEC. That's largely a reflection of an internal power struggle between Saudi Arabia and UAE over control of global energy markets, and also a reflection of the kind of shifting economic capacities in both countries. They're rivals in South Yemen, they're rivals in Sudan, where they compete various competing factions militarily and politically. So we see a regional order that's more or less in alignment, where Iran stands as the principal problem, but we see fissures within that regional order. What that means for American sort of rent seekers like Jared Kushner and those close to the Trump administration is that in some ways that relationship is transactional. How do the Saudis fund or support Kushner and his hedge funds or his real estate projects? How might they benefit economically in the region is a central concern of some players within the Trump and the Saudi regimes. But beyond that, there are also these political, economic, and imperial alignments that act in sort of parallel with those. Sometimes they're in support of one another, and other times they're in tension of one another. But I think that it doesn't, what's not called into question is the depth of the relationship between those places. And I'll say we're not paying close enough attention. Oh, sorry.
3: No, Professor, I just want to ask you, we only have about a minute or so, but if you could briefly talk, you've written extensively on environmental crisis in the region. How has a war exacerbated the environmental crisis?
4: Well, again, there's a lot of information that we don't know about the region. We've seen some evidence from satellite imagery of oil spills in the Gulf as a result of various attacks at various points earlier in the war. I think one thing we need to do and keep in mind constantly, although we've been talking about Iran in the Gulf today, is that this is very much a multi-front war that includes Lebanon, Gaza, and the West Bank. This is a war on Palestine, Lebanon, and Iran. And here we see that the Israeli tactical approach to its territorial maximalism and American and in support of American empire is a tactics of ruin, to destroy landscapes, to destroy communities, to evoke and commit environmental atrocity in order to make the region uninhabitable or at least precarious for hundreds of thousands, if not millions, of people. We saw this with strikes on oil facilities in Tehran in the early stages of the war, on other infrastructure facilities, Trump's constant bombast threatening infrastructural and sort of targeting the conditions that preserve life, both environmentally and otherwise, are a core precept of the American-Israeli war. We will only reckon with this in the months and years that follow, however this concludes.
3: Well, we want to thank you for being with us, Professor Toby Jones, of Middle East history professor at Rutgers University in New Brunswick, and we'll be back after a brief break.

0: Malian musician Khaira Arabi, Nightingale of the North, performing in Democracy Now! Studio. This is Democracy Now!, democracynow.org, the War and Peace Report. I'm Amy Goodman, broadcasting today from Toronto, Canada. Juan Gonzalez is in Chicago. As President Trump continues to attack media organizations and journalists, we turn now to look at the Federal Communications Commission targeting of Disney, the parent company of ABC. Last week, FCC Chair Brendan Carr ordered a review of 8 local ABC TV licenses. They were not scheduled to be up for renewal until 2028. But Carr ordered an early review, which could lead to ABC being stripped of the licenses. Carr made the announcement one day after President Trump and First Lady Melania Trump publicly demanded ABC fire late-night host Jimmy Kimmel once again, this time over a joke he made about them. Carr's denied there was a connection, citing a separate FCC investigation into Disney's DEI, that's diversity, equity, and inclusion policies. Carr was questioned by reporters last week.
1: Was there any connection? Did you feel any pressure? Was the timing at all, you know, as a result of White House pressure or what happened on Saturday night?
2: No, this was a decision that we made inside this building based on where we were in the enforcement matter. There was no pressure from the outside. There was no suggestion from the outside. There was no call for agency action from the outside. This was based on our assessment of where we were. And with respect to President Trump, obviously he has every right, First Amendment right, to express his position on this. One of the great things about President Trump is he's very transparent. He has told publicly his position. He has every right to make the decisions that he's made, to make the public calls that he's made. Same with the First Lady. And there's a lot of people out there that agree with them.
1: And just can I ask, will the Jimmy Kimmel, will that all or any speech issues be part of this review? Is it solely restricted to DEI, the license, the early license reviews?
2: Our DEI review is going to continue and it's going to be part of that. We are calling their licenses in for early renewal. I think they have 8 station licenses. Once they make that filing, then anybody can file petitions to deny. We can't control what claims they make in their petitions to deny, and we'll take a look at all of that.
0: Last September, ABC briefly suspended Jimmy Kimmel's show after Brendan Carr threatened to take action over remarks Kimmel made following the assassination of Charlie Kirk.
3: You know, when you look at the conduct that has taken place by Jimmy Kimmel, it appears to be some of the sickest conduct possible. I mean, look, we can do this the easy way or the hard way. These companies can find ways to change conduct, to take action, frankly, on Kimmel, or, you know, there's going to be additional work for the FCC ahead.
0: The FCC currently has just 3 commissioners. The sole Democrat on the FCC, Ana Gomez, spoke at a hearing last week and criticized Carr's latest move targeting ABC.
4: Calling an early renewal of a broadcast license is a rare step. It happens only as a last resort and after evidence of clear abuse of the trust surrounding that license or a blatant violation of our rules. It has not happened in decades. And the targeting of a group of stations to punish a parent company has never happened in history. The irony is not lost on anyone. A joke made about an event meant to honor the First Amendment is now being used as a justification to curtail it.
0: That was FCC Commissioner Ana Gomez speaking last week. She joins us now from Washington, D.C. to talk about the ABC probe, the proposed mega merger between Paramount and Time Warner Discovery. If approved, it would mean CNN, CBS, HBO and more would all be under one roof and more. Commissioner Gomez, thanks so much for being with us. Start off by talking about what's at stake with the FCC chair Carr's threat to pull the licenses from ABC stations over Jimmy Kimmel once again.
5: Yes. Good morning. It's good to be with you today. What the FCC has done is the most offensive assault on the First Amendment so far by this FCC. It is going after, in an unprecedented fashion, a network program by threatening the licenses of the local broadcasters of that network. It's bound to fail if, in fact, Disney pushes back. And I'm glad to see that, in fact, they are. Because if this actually gets reviewed by court, it will be a long-needed rebuke of the abuses of this FCC and this administration of the First Amendment.
6: And Commissioner, the currently stations have 10 years once they're granted a license before it has to be renewed. This was actually extended by many years in previous Republican administrations after citizen groups began to challenge the licenses of many stations around the country in the 60s and the 70s. How unusual is it, this idea of even before the period of the license is up for renewal, that the government steps in?
5: It's extremely unusual. The last time that the agency advanced the period for a renewal of a license was over a half a century ago. And most certainly has never been done where eight local broadcast stations owned by the network are brought up for renewal. And to be clear, the earliest renewal that was due was in 2028. The latest was in 2031. And these are actually eight-year licenses. So this is extremely unprecedented. And it just shows you what a pretext it is for going after Disney, because Disney has so far refused to bend the knee to this administration's demands that it fire a comedian and that it change its content so that this administration isn't upset by whatever coverage it's getting by this network. It's also meant, by the way, as a threat to other broadcasters, basically putting them on notice that if they upset this administration, they too will be dragged before the FCC in an early renewal process.
6: Could you tell us whether you've had conversations with the chair of the FCC, Brendan Carr, about this, to what degree you feel he is basically doing whatever President Trump wants?
5: Well, this administration is using any point of leverage that it has to go after its critics, whether it's the FCC, whether it's the FTC, whether it's the Department of Justice, whether it's the Department of Defense. It is trying everything it can to ensure that it gets coverage that it likes. And I have been very vocal in my criticism of this, and frankly, in alerting everyone, the public, the corporations, the broadcasters, reporters, that this is a serious issue for our democracy.
0: I think it's important to note that Trump's FCC pick, Brendan Carr, the chair of the FCC, wrote Project 2025's chapter on the FCC. And I want to go from what we're talking about with ABC and Kimmel and ABC being threatened with losing stations, losing their licenses, to mega mergers. More than 100 of Hollywood's most prominent writers, directors, and actors, and thousands of people overall related to Hollywood, producers, directors, actors, signed an open letter voicing their opposition to the proposed merger of Paramount, that was Paramount Skydance, and Warner Brothers Discovery. The letter reads in part, quote, "The integrity, independence, and diversity of our industry would be grievously compromised. Competition is essential for a healthy economy and a healthy democracy. So is thoughtful regulation and enforcement," unquote. Paramount Skydance announced its intended $111 billion acquisition of Warner Brothers Discovery early this year after Netflix dropped its bid after meeting at the White House. Paramount's offer still requires regulatory approval in the U.S. and Europe. If completed, it would create the largest media conglomerate in U.S. history, spanning news, sports, movies, video games, theme parks, and more, all controlled by Paramount Chair David Ellison, a vocal supporter of President Trump, as is his father, the billionaire Larry Ellison. So if Paramount Warner Brothers Discovery were approved, it would put CBS, owned by Paramount, together with HBO, CNN, and other what they call media properties. Can you talk about the significance of this, the mass opposition to this, Commissioner Gomez?
5: Sure. One thing that's important to note is that the FCC actually does not have a part in approving the actual merger itself, but it does have a role in approving the, or not approving, in reviewing the foreign ownership that is implicated by this transaction. And I'll get to that in a minute. Traditionally, what the FCC worries about when it comes to media and its regulations are three things: competition, localism, in other words, serving your local communities, and viewpoint diversity. And those principles are very important because we want to make sure that every viewer, every listener has the ability to see themselves in whatever choice they make in their broadcasts. The harm that we have when we have these mega consolidations, say of local broadcasters, like we just saw with the Nexstar TechNet transaction, which by the way is under court review right now, is that you lose that viewpoint diversity because all of a sudden every station that you're looking at has the same content because it's owned by the same corporate parent. And that is in fact harmful for localism, for civic engagement, even for getting information about high school sports. And, you know, we lose that benefit. We also don't want to reach a point where we just become a nation that gets content dictated to it by this administration. When Paramount was bought by Skydance, in fact, the commission did approve that. And one of the things that this commission imposed on that transaction was a requirement that they have a truth arbiter or an ombudsperson that would field complaints about bias in the content of the network. That is dangerous because we don't want to have a viewing public that is only seeing what this administration wants them to see. Now, with regard to the foreign ownership of the in the Paramount Warner Brothers transaction, I'm concerned that this FCC ensured that it actually carefully reviews what is being asked for here. Paramount has asked for the commission to approve up to 100% indirect foreign ownership in this transaction. Now, the foreign ownership we're talking about here is sovereign wealth funds by foreign countries and 10% by a Chinese company that is essentially controlled by China. I think there is a real issue here that we need to be concerned about if what this results in is a chilling effect in what content that viewers see because of any fear of upsetting these foreign governments in whatever content is being shown. And we've seen that already happen in, for example, the nixing of documentaries about reporters that have been murdered, you know, the Khashoggi murder. So this is a serious issue for the FCC, and we need to really seriously consider it.
6: And Commissioner Gomez, I'd like you to briefly comment on another major merger between Nexstar Media Group and Tegna, two of the largest local broadcast station owners in the U.S. The Trump administration approved the merger after your FCC waived rules limiting any company from owning stations that together reach more than 39% of U.S. households. Could you talk about that merger and the fact that Nexstar Media Group, its owners are known as very conservative folks who have aligned themselves with the Trump administration in the past?
5: Yes. So much like the foreign ownership, by the way, there's a statutory cap in how much a single owner can own in terms of local broadcasts, broadcasters. That ownership cap is 39% of viewing households in this country. The Nexstar Tegna merger will lead to a transaction that will reach 80% of viewing households of this country. And this goes back to my point about viewpoint diversity. what we have seen in the past, we've seen mergers in the past of local broadcasters, and what that leads to is a reduction of the journalism and of the local content, because what these transactions are seeking are synergies. Synergies are just another word for layoffs. And so what will happen is you will get the same content shown at all of these broadcasters in these individual markets, and you will no longer have a diversity of viewpoints being shown. And as you know, this Nexstar has been very sympathetic to this administration, probably for lots of reasons, not the least of which is that they want these transactions to be approved. But that's a problem, because we don't want to have our media content fed to us by one person.
0: And very significant in this, Commissioner Gomez, is that three Republican attorneys general, including Kris Kobach of Kansas, have joined with eight Democratic attorney generals in filing suit over this or challenging this legally.
5: Yeah, and important, that's the other thing I didn't mention, is one of the issues with having so much power concentrated in one corporation is that it will actually lead to increased cable rates and streaming rates for the viewers themselves, because it changes the balance of negotiating power. And that is a large reason why these attorney generals, both on Republicans and Democrats, are challenging the transaction. And one of the things that we saw, by the way, which I found very disturbing about this transaction, is that despite the magnitude of this transaction and despite the fact that it was unlawful for the FCC to actually approve it, it was not voted on by the commission. And that is done for a couple of reasons. One, it's less complicated if I cannot speak out publicly about something that's being done as a backdoor deal. And it was rushed through in order to avoid this very judicial review. All of the approvals, the DOJ approval, the FCC approval, happened very quickly in one day, and the transaction closed in 10 minutes after the FCC approved it. Clearly, this was coordinated so that this billionaire buddy bypass that this administration seems to have for the corporations it supports could get this done and hopefully avoid this judicial review. Apparently, it didn't work.
0: Well, Ana Gomez, we want to thank you so much for being with us. Federal Communications Commissioner, the only Democrat of the three that are left. The chair is Trump pick, Brendan Carr. Next up, we look at a funding crisis facing community media. It's public access TV, often overlooked when talking about public media in the United States. We'll talk to the heads of Access Sacramento in California and BronxNet, the poorest county in New York State, the Bronx, and how they serve their communities. What's at stake? Stay with us.

0: Honduran musician Carla Lara performing in our Democracy Now! Studio. This is Democracy Now!, democracynow.org. I'm Amy Goodman with Juan Gonzalez. We end today's show looking at a growing funding crisis in an often overlooked corner of public media, public access TV. It airs on cable. As more people cut the cord and drop their cable TV subscriptions, public access channels are losing a vital source of revenue. For decades, cable TV companies have paid franchise fees to local municipalities as compensation for use of the public right of way through which the companies route cables and utilities. Those fees have funded PEG stations, P-E-G. That stands for Public Educational and Governmental Access. This is part of a video made by BronxNet in New York.
1: It's happening everywhere. Cord cutting. Outdated law. FCC threats. Federal grant cancellations. Doors are being closed. And over 1,500 local media stations across the nation are being punished.
0: Public access stations are distinct from the PBS and NPR stations that are also in a funding crisis due to the defunding and dissolution of the Corporation for Public Broadcasting. We're joined now by the heads of two public access stations. Joe Barr is executive director of Access Sacramento in California's capital, and Michael Maxnavi is executive director of BronxNet in New York. Michael, let's begin with you. Talk about what's at stake, and for people who aren't familiar with what public access is. Explain this sector of public media in the United States.
2: Congratulations, Amy, on 30 years of Democracy Now! And BronxNet Public Media and public access networks across the nation broadcast this program proudly. And we are participatory media. As we commemorate 250 years of American democracy and what the First Amendment means and freedom of expression, know that you have community resources very often in your cities and towns that provide media education, workforce training for the public, experiential learning for students, that's career building, but also promotes civic awareness, voter literacy, digital literacy, and local information. It's a spotlight on the arts and culture and more. And BronxNet was formed 30 plus years ago, in part because the Bronx was too often misrepresented and sensationalized in mainstream media. If it bleeds, it leads. Hollywood also contributed to the Bronx being a symbol of urban blight for many decades, and that's why BronxNet exists, to correct those misrepresentations with authentic community voices. And that's in part why now the Bronx is a symbol of urban renewal.
3: And I'd like to ask Joe Barr, Executive Director of Access Sacramento, could you talk about the programming and the work of community media in Sacramento over the last few decades? And how did you find out that your funding might be cut?
4: Yeah, well, Access Sacramento does a lot of what BronxNet does. It really is of the community, by the community, for the community. We're doing workforce training. We're contributing to the creative economy of this region. The arts is a huge sector of Sacramento's economy. Movie production is actually a growing part of Sacramento's economy. As Hollywood studios leave Southern California, they're looking for other places that are cheaper to shoot their films, and we have people who can crew those films. So we are really here to give those opportunities to folks, but then also give them platforms for a voice. And your previous segment was a wonderful contrast to what we're trying to do in community media, which is really be authentically local, to share viewpoints that aren't necessarily heard in mainstream media, and for us to be facing these funding situations. When you add it on to what we heard in the previous segment with commercial media mergers, it really could be a dire situation for getting a broad spectrum of viewpoints. We heard,
0: Joe,
4: about our funding situation. Yes.
0: If you can explain that point of your funding, when we were in Sacramento in the last few weeks, we heard that Access Sacramento might fall off a cliff, that the Cable Commission is cutting your funding. Can you explain what you've been told?
4: Yes, so the Cable Commission has been telling us for about the last 9 months. They've done run some numbers, and they say that the PEG money that they give us for operating organizations is going to go away in a year, a little bit more than a year, and they are actively moving to shut the community media stations down, the public and educational organizations, and put all that money into the government channel. So this is really a situation where they unilaterally are making this decision. It's a policy decision. It's going to affect a lot of people, the community at large, and they're essentially cutting down or shutting down the community organizations in favor of the government channel. That's where they want to put their money.
3: And Michael, I wanted to ask you, we're approaching the 2026 midterm elections. Can you talk about how organizations like BronxNet, the important role that they play in local debates and candidate interviews that maybe major commercial stations or even internet blogs or podcasts don't cover?
2: Thank you, Juan. We're in an era of media consolidation, as Commissioner Gomez so well stated. And community media networks like BronxNet met with her in D.C. a couple of weeks ago and to raise awareness about harmful legislation called H.R. 2289, as well as positive legislation called the Protecting Community TV Act. And we met with congressional representatives. And very often for local races in our given communities, including in the Bronx, the only televised local debates for these competitive races are televised on community media. Because in an era of media consolidation, toxic algorithms, addicted feeds, we are not seeing the commercial networks paying attention to the local news and information. As a matter of fact, local reporting jobs, local reporters have decreased 75% since 2002. And according to Rebuild Local News,
0: Michael, we just have a minute, and I wanted to quickly ask you what the bill in the New York State Legislature is and about the proposal as people cut the cord, you know, and their cable subscriptions to tax Netflix and Hulu. We have about 30 seconds.
2: We partner with League of Women Voters of New York to produce these debates, and they're important, and with cable, there's arguably a community good. There's local investment. As there's migration to digital entertainment and to streaming, there is no local investment. There's no local jobs. There's no local programming. And we have a bill called the Technology, Education, and Arts Through Media Act, which corrects that. It provides revenue for municipalities, which addresses what Joe was talking about in Sacramento, revenue for the state, revenue for digital literacy, local arts, community media, nonprofit news, and more. So that's why we are, right after this interview, I'm heading up to Albany to talk with our state leaders about Teen New York and build broad consensus. We are very much poised to have model legislation in New York State, which really helps create and foster a healthy news and information ecosystem at the local level in this like really challenging time where there's crisis and community media centers closing across the nation and there's a loss of local jobs. This bill creates local jobs and local information and promotes civic engagement and awareness.
0: Michael Maxnavi, I want to thank you for being with us, Executive Director of BronxNet, and Joe Barr, Executive Director of Access Sacramento, where the next Cable Commission meeting is just in a few weeks in June. I'm in Toronto today speaking at Radio Days North America, moving on to screenings of the new documentary about Democracy Now!, Steal This Story, Please, on Thursday night and Friday morning in Minneapolis, then in Chicago on Friday night, Saturday afternoon, and on Saturday evening when I'll be joined by Juan Gonzalez, and then on to Milwaukee on Sunday. 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Information for all these screenings and for more as we travel the country can also be found at stealthisstory.org. Democracy Now! Is produced with Mike Burke, Dina Guster, Messiah Rhodes, Nermeen Sheikh, Maria Tarasena, Nicole Salazar, Sarah Nasser, Trina Nduris, Hamoff, Kay Maria Studio, John Hamoff, and Ravi Karan, Hani Masu, Diego Ramos, our Executive Director, Julie Crosby. Special thanks to Becca Staley and to Dennis Moynihan. I'm Amy Goodman in Toronto with Juan Gonzalez in Chicago.
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from Pacifica Radio in Berkeley, California, at the Mothership. This is Flashpoints. I'm Dennis Bernstein. Today on the show, 1,000 days of genocide in Gaza, 1,000 poems documenting the genocide that continues apace. Poet, exalted Rilke translator, child psychotherapist Anita Barrows will join us in studio to read Poem 1000 for the ongoing and endless genocide, and more coming up. Stay tuned.

0: And you are listening to Flashpoints on Pacifica Radio. My name is Dennis Bernstein. I'm here in studio with a good friend of mine, Anita Burrows. But first, we're joined by another friend of Palestine. That's Ziad Abbas, Executive Director of the Middle East Children's Alliance. Ziad has been working with us, trying to keep us posted on some of the devastation that continues across the Gaza Strip, where the Middle East Children's Alliance is deeply engaged. Ziad, welcome back to Flashpoints. It's good to have you with us. I know you're a little bit under the weather. You just came back from a national trip, but it's good to have you with us. What can you say about the state of Gaza now? How would you describe it as somebody who knows what's been going on, has seen some of the damage, seen the nature of this kind of genocide firsthand in your homeland? Welcome.
1: Yeah, thank you, Dennis. And yes, it's 1,000 days. Unbelievable. It's hard to believe that. And this is actually what one of my colleagues and other friends from Gaza, they were speaking. They don't believe, they don't count like the days, because for them, it's every day, it's a survival day. And they try just to keep their life and to survive, take care of their families, etc. But in fact, all these numbers coming from Gaza, because 1,000 days, it's shocking. This is a historical thing, never happened before, like 1,000 day ongoing genocide, people killed. Today, 4 people killed in Gaza, people suffering from Gaza, people not allowed to travel for their own treatment outside Gaza. And these numbers, it's like, I can spend hours speaking about these numbers. We speak over 73,000 people already killed. 173,000 people, they are already injured in Gaza's term. 42,000, they are already, like, their injury need a special treatment outside Gaza's term. 17,000 already they received. And they received already, like,

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1: There are a lot of reports coming from the United Nations and other human rights organizations where Israel barely between 25 to 30% allowed from the trucks and food to get inside Gaza. It's ongoing. It's happening. People dying. People dying by the bombs, the shelling, the killing, the drones, the tanks, the military ships, etc. And people dying in a slow way by the having these kind of starvation. Think about it, like even when you think of, like about babies below 5 years old, over 100,000 children, they are suffering from malnutrition. They need help. We are still working in Gaza. We are doing some work. But all the aid organizations, including you and many other organizations like us, we are not covering like maximum 25% of the people needs inside Gaza Strip. And unfortunately, Dennis, and Gaza is not doesn't appear in the media these days. No one speaks about Gaza unless they are caring. But in the mass media, we are not exist. People, they are just the media focus on what's going on with Iran and Lebanon. And of course, the World Cup, the people focus more in the World Cup. And like this genocide, which is happening now, no one care about it. It was nice to see that in the World Cup, even they have 1 minute silence for what happened in Venezuela, the earthquake, the people they are killed in the earthquake. But when you speak about 73,000 people, and these people are still dying every day, no one pay attention for them. The feeling inside Gaza, and this is what we hear, that the world is ignoring Gaza totally, or the world doesn't treat people in Palestine as a human being. They are totally ignoring them. And of course, I'm not saying this in everything. I can say, of course, the solidarity movement, they are there. There are still good people. Of course, the people in Gaza, they appreciate what the people take. When they take the street, they protest, they support, they fund, etc. But until now, it's a shame for all the world that this genocide did not stop after 1,000 days.
2: It's horrific. And Ziad, some of the weaponry, 2/3 of the Gaza Strip of Gaza is reduced to rubble. And now there are all these new inventions. I know that you've heard about this. They've got these machine guns on these high poles. They don't even need human beings to gun down people. They have all kinds of weapons of mass destruction, killing what's already dead and destroying what's been destroyed. The silence must be maddening. And we see this now starting to unfold in the West Bank with these Jewish-only roads and these assassins gunning down children, babies. It is expanding there as well, isn't it?
1: Yeah, absolutely. Go back to the first point, actually, what Israel is still using Gaza as a lab. Israel and probably other countries support Israel. It's a place for experiments. They use different kind of weapons. They use, of course, different kind of drones, different kind of robots. You have the dog robot. You have real dogs. They are attacking people and explode in people like tents and etc. And Israel is still using Gaza as a lab and using Palestine in general. Israel, still many countries import weapons from Israel, especially when it comes to technology, and this is another subject. You are right. No one look at Gaza, and this is the amount of brutality, the level that of brutality that Israel is reaching out. And here I'm speaking not just Israeli government, because Israeli people, they are involved in this. If they are against this, they will stop what's going on. It's unbelievable. What is this like in the history what happened to the history of the human being? When we go all the time for any other genocide in the history, now there are the thinkers and the intellectuals writing about that. This is something, it's impossible. You speak about like 2/3 of Gaza. Actually, we are close. 88% of Gaza

0: destroyed totally. If we go to the statistics, you can see nothing is still alive in Gaza. You have 98% of the farms in Gaza, no land to plant anything inside Gaza. It's 98. You see, these are the reports. So almost now it's the Israelis, they are controlling between 55% to 57% of the Gaza Strip. I'm not accurate here because no one knows exactly how much, but their plan to control 70% of Gaza and put over 2 million people in 30% to 25%, and after that, it squeezed them, and after that, tried to push them outside of Gaza. They speak about it very clear. Netanyahu yesterday, he spoke about that they are thinking about having a new settlement in Gaza. And the other side of Palestine, where West Bank it's unbelievable again. I use the word unbelievable because sometimes, like how the world ignoring, not just Gaza, ignoring everything in Palestine, the settlers, the attacks, the army. I am from a refugee camp. I have a daily call to check in my family. And I need to be sure everyone is okay. But in fact, like every day, any calls coming from there, you think about bad thing could happen. And like everyone in West Bank right now and East Jerusalem, that the people, they are under huge attack by settlers, by the army, people inside the prison, the amount of torture, the reports coming from inside the prison. I was reading about a child 8 years old. How they were even tortured him, 8 years old. And actually, it was an interview in Al Jazeera about him. In Israel, like, I speak about how Palestinians, they are suffering and experience a new kind of genocide and suffering in their daily life. But we need to speak about how Israel actually reached this kind of level of brutality, where it will be marked in the history that it will be really, really a big lesson to the world in the future, that Israel, what they are committing right now in Palestine, ongoing genocide and the ethnic cleansing and using everything in the basic needs of the people, daily life, from water, medicine, food, malnutrition, vitamins, farms, checkpoints, blackmailing people, raping the prisoners, etc. This is a huge, it's a new level. We are in 2026. Wow. And it's unbelievable where we are going with that. That's true, there are some changes in the world toward that, but it's not strong enough. And it's a shame. I repeat again, it's a shame that we are not able as a humanity in all over the world to stop what's going on and to hold Israel accountable for what they are committing every day.
1: Wow. That's the voice of Ziad Abbas. He is the executive director of the Middle East Children's Alliance. And we've been talking with Ziad regularly about the ongoing genocide. And really, this is definitely going to go down in the history books. They're going to try and stop it, but the truth will be written about the level of genocide and the brutality. And as you say, Ziad, it's become a weapons testing ground. And we know they can't jam enough ships into, the United States can't export enough weaponry fast enough. They don't have enough ships to get it out there, despite what anybody says, any politician in the United States of America says. And this includes the leadership of the Democratic Party. They are 100% in the pocket of the Israeli weapons dealers, who are also the lobbyists controlling with huge sums of money what the United States Senate, what the Congress does. I'm just wondering, final thoughts, how would you suggest, Ziad, people get involved? Can they learn more about the Middle East Children's Alliance? What do you hope people will do here?
0: First, I want just to remind the people, if there is any kind of election happening inside Israel all the time, I grew up there, this is the history we know. Any election all the time inside Israel, any party will win there, it will be the cost of Palestinian blood. This is the history. from all the election in the bus, because how they brag about how much they are killing and torturing the Palestinian. And they speak. Maybe the election is coming. It means more Palestinian people will be killed. Extra for the what the people they are going. And of course, the people, they, yes, like the people, they need to do more. They need to double down. One of the most important things the people they need to do is to take an action wherever they are. To take, when I say take an action, people, they need to go back to organize, to reach out to the Congress, to protest, whatever it's possible for them. This is the one of the main thing: educate, teach, mobilize, keep Palestine alive, keep Gaza alive. This is the only way how the people in Gaza can breathe. When they see the people in the ground, they are standing with them. When they see the solidarity movement. The other way that the people they are can help, we are still, we are knocking the table, that the wood, that we are still able to do our work inside Gaza. And we have our kitchen working there. We have the water project. We deliver over 20,000 meals a day. It's not enough. I know the number looks okay. And it's 20,000, but it's not enough. It's still, we need to do more and more for the people. And people, they need to express their solidarity in different ways. They can action, organize, educate, mobilize, and donate when you can. People, they can go to our website, meccaforpeace.org, Mecca for Peace. And we have a big event coming, actually. Let me just, I know maybe in the coming week we'll come back to the program to speak about our event. We have the Ride for Palestine. It's coming July 9th. I know that the people, they are July 19th, and we want the people to go register. And this is a day where we want to show that Palestine and Gaza are not ignored. There are people in Bay Area. They are standing with Gaza, and they show solidarity. And it's a fundraising event, and it's a cultural festival where Palestinian food, Palestinian music, Palestinian and other solidarity groups, they are participating. And we are trying to bring the people like to come together. We do. This is the fifth annual Ride for Palestine. So the people, they can go for the ride for the ride for Palestine.org, or go to Mecca website. You can go there too. Go register, participate, raise funds, and come join us. And thank you, Dennis. And hello, Anita.
2: Hi, Zion.
1: Thank you, Zion, for taking the time out. And obviously, we're all horrified at this expanding, continuing genocide. But we appreciate Mecca and the work that you do, Zion. Picked up the torch from Barbara Luman, and she'd be very proud of what you've been able to do with Mecca. We thank you, Zion.
0: Thanks. Thank you, Dennis. Okay. It's a collective efforts in our office, volunteers, supporters like you, like Anita, like many people, they are listeners. Not care what we do, it's a collective effort.
1: All right. Be safe. Feel better.
0: Take care.
1: Right. And you're listening to Flashpoints on Pacifica Radio. We're going to take a short musical break, and we're going to come back with Anita Burrows. She's written a poem for every one of these thousand days of this genocide, which appears will be continuing. We take a very short musical break. Then we're going to be back with Anita Burrows, and we're also going to talk about the students that she has in Gaza that are writing poetry in the face of this kind of torture and genocide. Please stay with us.

0: And we are back. You are listening to Flashpoints on Pacifica Radio. My name is Dennis Bernstein. My good friend, my hero, Anita Barrows, is in the studio with us again. She has written and has been writing a poem for every day of the genocide. We invited her in today because it's day 1,000. And Anita, welcome back. And I believe you have the poem for day 1,000.
1: I do. Please. Thank you, Dennis. And I'm grateful to Ziad for saying what he said, for saying everything he said. But what's pertinent to this poem, number 1,000, is that we are counting. The people in Gaza are living through this. And they don't count. They, in fact, I've heard from my students who ask me how many days we've been counting this genocide. So I decided when I sat down to write today's poem that I would just write about what's happening and not anything special to mark it. So this is day 1,000. 2 weeks after her death, permission was granted for her to cross the border for medical care. She was 12. She'd been born with celiac disease. There were foods she could eat and foods she couldn't. No reason she should have died. It was just that the feeding sites had only the foods she couldn't digest. She tried to eat them, grew sicker, had to choose between hunger and pain, sickness and starvation. In the end, her body wasted away. She'd lost a third of the growing she had done. Then the rest of her followed. In the end, the child her parents buried so easily slipped into her place in the earth. In the end, they carried her to her grave, as they'd carried her at 4 or 5 into her bed, which too, like her body, had been destroyed. So that's one of the people who did not get permission to cross the border for medical care when they should have. This is day 986. This is for an Irish friend of mine, a friend of the poems, discovered the poems through the website and sent me a photograph which inspired this poem. This is day 986 for Berbra. A man sees the body of a child trapped under the rubble, a whole body. A girl's body, clothes soaked in blood. He checks to see if she's breathing. She's not. He holds her lifeless body by the shoulders, tries to pull her out. He can't. One of her legs is crushed under heavy concrete. It's keeping her trapped. In the distance, the man sees starving dogs, dogs who once belonged to families, several of them devouring a corpse. He takes a pocket knife, begins to cut into the place on the child's leg where it's trapped, so he can begin to free her body, so it won't be the next to be eaten, so he can bury it in a quiet place under trees where it can rest. He works and works, skin, muscle, ligaments, bone, uses whatever instruments he can find. It takes a long time. At last, he lifts the girl, without her trapped leg, out of the broken slabs of concrete that had been her home. Picks her up tenderly, his jacket stained with her blood. Carries her as though she had been his own daughter to a place near what had been a meadow where he can begin to dig her grave. This is day 987 for Abbas Abu Jabal. was a child killed in Gaza who loved to play football, who would have enjoyed watching the World Cup. We will not say his life was wasted, though he was killed at 15 for playing football in the street near a car that was hit in an airstrike. What is wasted is all the life he might have had, all the days, all the friendships, all the work, all the kicking and running and studying and loving. What is wasted is all he might have given, all the words he might have spoken to his parents, his brothers, his cousins, all the words he hadn't even learned yet that he might have written sometime to tell others his thoughts, the things he had lived through. Now that task remains to us. His presence here, his strong young body, his swiftness, his athletic legs, was vibrant, even joyous, was not wasted on those who loved him, who watched him even moments before he was murdered, launching a ball far against the summer sky, farther than he himself would ever go again. This is day 988. In a tent that barely shields them from anything, not sudden rain, not summer heat, not drones, not airstrikes, a man is teaching a song to children. He stands while they sit cross-legged, eyes riveted on him and his guitar. Each one in this tent, each child, is sitting behind a pillar of losses. Mothers, fathers, siblings, friends, houses, schools, limbs. Yet their voices are strong, ring out as they learn the song line by line, ring out over the sounds of everything bent on destroying them, ring out defying hunger, pain, hopelessness, ring out as though the dead who are crowding this tent could hear them, could even begin swaying their ghost bodies in something like a dance. See, they are moving the tent itself in the morning air.
0: You are listening to Flashpoints on Pacifica Radio. That's the voice of Anita Barrows. This is day 1000 of the genocide, the U.S.-funded, supported genocide in Gaza, now expanding to the West Bank, East Jerusalem, as you heard Ziad say. Anita Barrows has been writing a poem for every day of this genocide. As we say, this is day 1000. Anita, and I'm sort of sitting here crying, and then I'm wondering, what am I crying about? I don't know how people can get through a day of this kind of genocide without giving up, but the people haven't given up, and it's been in part your work to call the world's attention to the suffering that is going on, being sustained by U.S. weaponry. And as I say, they're shipping these weapons. They can't ship enough there fast enough. And a lot of people, a lot of manufacturers are making money on this genocide. I'm sorry for interrupting. I know you have another poem.
1: Absolutely. And the truth is that if we stopped shipping those weapons, Israel would have to stop the genocide. They can't manufacture the stuff there that we do here. So it really is our genocide as much as it is Israel's. This is day 999. That's yesterday. A father and his three-year-old son go to look at the land that was theirs. Fields of vegetables, fruit, once blooming, harvested. They walk in the summer afternoon, the father holding his child's hand, when suddenly they hear gunshots coming from a nearby house. A bullet shoots through the little boy's eye. exits through the back of his head. The father picks up his son, then he too is shot. His leg collapses under him. Soldiers run toward them, assault them. The father is screaming at them, "Save the boy, save the boy." The child, still breathing, bleeding, but breathing. "Save the boy, forget about me," the father is screaming. The soldiers ignore him, do nothing to help the child. A wind bends the weeds, the bolted vegetables in the field. When the father awakens from a brief unconscious moment, he sees his son wrapped in a black shroud. These are all true stories, I have to say. I have to say it every time because it's so unbelievable. It is so unbelievable that this goes on every day, many times a day, and the world is not stopping it. This is 2 days ago, day 998. This happened in the city of Khan Yunis, which is being totally destroyed. A young woman in a tent, 23, and her year-old daughter are killed in an airstrike. They go down into the rows of statistics of all who have by now been martyred. The mother's love, her fear for her child, her longing for quiet, for sweetness, gone. The child's hunger, her efforts to stand, to walk, her words or what sounded like words, also gone. Her giggling at her father, her uncles, the wind moving through leaves, the horror of those last moments, gone. The flames, the explosion, the awe of their first moments together in this world, that too is gone. What they lived and what they might have lived. The fragrant breeze that touches their bodies now, mothering each of them. That one broke my heart. I thought of my daughter who was young when she had her daughter, my granddaughter.
0: I should say that your daughter is Nora Barros Friedman, and I want to take this moment to say usually at this time we play the newscast from the Electronic Intifada with Nora Barros Friedman. We're going to be playing that on the second half of Monday's show. We wanted to honor the day 1,000 of this genocide with poetry. Anita, let's do this. Let's take a short musical break. When we come back, I want to talk to you about your students.
1: Great.
0: In Gaza. And I know you have some poems from your students who have been writing through this genocide in Gaza. And you've been their teacher and a beautiful teacher at that. Take a short break. We'll be back.

0: 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My name is Dennis Bernstein. I'm in the studio with Anita Barrows. This is day 1000 of the genocide in Gaza. The suffering continues. Our guest, Anita Barrows, has been writing a poem every day of this genocide to document the terror and the devastation and the suffering that's being done in all of our name. U.S. Rushing the weaponry over there to keep these killing fields alive. And one of the other things you've been doing besides writing these extraordinary poems, Anita, is that you have been teaching students in Gaza who have been writing poetry in the midst of this genocide. Just the idea of offering that comfort of learning poetry and being able to, in the deepest terms, document your own suffering and what's going on so that the world will remember. These poems will help us remember what's going on. Tell us about what it's like to have a young people's writing workshop in Gaza.
1: It's amazing. I am doing this under the auspices of an organization called We Are Not Numbers, which pairs young people writing in Gaza, writing in English in Gaza, with writers who write in English in other parts of the world. And I started volunteering with them about a year and a half ago. I felt like I had to do something more than only writing my own poems. And it's been extraordinary to be working with these young people. Two of them so far, I have about five students. It varies because sometimes they send me more and some of them stick and some of them don't after the first poem. But I've got about five who are very regular, two particularly. And each of those two has recently published a book of poems.
0: Oh my God.
1: Can you believe it? With the bombs falling, one of them living in a tent in Almawasi with her epileptic father. The other living in Gaza City, and every time I hear some neighborhood, her neighborhood, the Zaytun neighborhood, bombed in Gaza City, I worry about Taqwa. So far, she's still alive, and she writes to me very seriously about things like line breaks and what is the difference between capitalizing the first word of the next line and not capitalizing it, with the bombs falling around her, with very little food to eat and water to drink. She is concerned. She is studying to be a poet. She's concerned about the craft of poetry. So I have ordered the book by Shams, the young girl in the tent in Almawasi, and I have a group of poems by Taqwa, some of which I'll read. This one
0: was your student.
1: This is my student, Taqwa Alwawi. This one, it's very long, so I may not read the whole one, but she titles it, I Long for My Old World. I long for my old world. It's a 20-year-old, by the way. I long for Gaza before the genocide, when winter nights weren't warmed by heaters, but by my grandfather's voice threading through the cold, telling tales that curled around our fingers like steam from tea. I long for his house where peace was in every corner, like the sunlight that filtered through lace curtains. I long for the garden trees, for the way his hands, older than the soil, lifted the water and gave it to them each morning like a ritual. I long for my uncle's house, for the way my aunt's laughter lingered in the kitchen long after she had gone. I long for my uncle and all my cousins, not just names, but traces of warmth. I long for the moments I sat beside my uncle, his voice a timeless rhythm, a heartbeat from the past. He spoke as if every word mattered, every pause held something sacred, something unsaid. Back then, we lived through golden hours we mistook as ordinary. Only now do we see how brightly they shone. I long for my loved ones who used to walk in and light up the hallway with their presence, filling the air with footsteps, stories, smells of food that meant love. I long for the faces that once made rooms feel like entire cities, the ones who didn't just exist. I long for my friends, for the late night conversations that stretched endlessly into the dark, where our dreams soared higher than the kites we never had the chance to finish building. We spoke of futures as if we held the stars in our hands, and our words could shape the course of hope itself. We passed around books, shared our deepest thoughts, asked questions that seemed trivial, yet each conversation wove us closer together, a delicate thread binding our days, keeping us connected in the face of time. I long for my school, where the sound of the bell marked the beginning of endless possibilities, and the chalk just danced in the air, carrying whispers of unspoken dreams. I long for the Islamic University, where the buildings were more than structures. They were the foundations of my future, where my aspirations were born. I long for the streets we walked and for the mosques where our whispered prayers rose like birds, free, fierce, and full of faith. I long for the simple life, for moments we didn't notice because we were too busy living them, for the safety that used to wrap Gaza like a mother's shawl, for mornings that began with bread instead of breaking news. I long for the peace that arrived with the call to prayer and stayed until the second cup of tea. But most of all, I long for the girl I was, the one who smiled without fear, whose laughter didn't tremble when the windows rattled, who dreamed with arms wide open, wore hope like a favorite color, a constant flame that never dimmed. She was whole before sorrow etched cracks on her joy, before grief became her shadow, and the world grew heavy with loss.
0: That is an unbelievable.
1: Is that
0: poem.
1: Extraordinary?
0: That's a 20-year-old.
1: A 20-year-old whose first language is not English.
0: Wow, she's got the language of humanity.
1: She's got the language of
0: work.
1: Humanity, exactly.
0: It is amazing to see how one can process the violence and make something beautiful out of it. It's such a genius.
1: Yes.
0: And this is poetry. You know,
1: yes.
0: Yours is poetry, and this is poetry. This isn't, oh, it's a nice teenager,
1: right. Exactly.
0: 20-year-old writing a poem.
1: Exactly.
0: This is what we call poetry.
1: Yes,
0: and this
1: absolutely.
0: Is what moves us. And do you have another story?
1: And I feel if Taqwa survives, she will be one of the great Palestinian poets. Her
0: yes,
1: name,
0: she will.
1: Her name will be
0: Taqwa.
1: Known.
0: Say that again.
1: Taqwa. Her name is Taqwa. Taqwa. Alwawi. Alwawi. Remember that name because you will hear it again. Here's another poem of hers. It's one of my favorites.
0: Another of her poems. Yes.
1: Yes.
0: Let's hear
1: yes.
0: That you mean the other one wasn't your favorite? They're all my favorites.
1: They're all my favorites. They're all my favorites. These two, that one and this next one. You'll hear it. This one, I'm not going to pronounce the title correctly. I was told by a Portuguese-speaking friend of mine how it was pronounced. It looks like saudade. I think it's saudade. And it's a Portuguese and Galician word. She knows Portuguese and Galician words. Capturing the ache of profound longing for someone or something absent. A bittersweet nostalgia for what may never return. Saudade by Taqwa Alwawi. Oh, my mind, let's sit down tonight and speak in silence, for the noise inside is louder than bombs, and the smoke of worry blurs my view of the stars. I am drained, not by walking, but by carrying the weight of questions with no answers. I am like a burning tree in the middle of a genocide. Every leaf is a memory. Every root is a wound. My soul is dug up like ruins after a raid, shattered into fragments too brittle to name. I want to scream, but my voice is buried under the rubble of grief. Instead of shelter, I find a battlefield in my own mind where I fight myself each sleepless night. I make my escape from the bullets of thought, but they follow me like shadows in broad daylight. I see the sky crack open, not with rain, but with silence too loud to bear. We are a generation gasping for air in a room full of smoke, begging for peace as a newborn begs for breath. I'm going to read that stanza again because she is speaking for her whole generation in Gaza. We are a generation gasping for air in a room full of smoke, begging for peace as a newborn begs for breath. We carry saudade in every heartbeat, a longing for what we lose and for what we never have. Even sleep is no longer a refuge. Our dreams turn into documentaries of what we lose. Still, with each breath, I carry hope, a flame trembling in the storm, yet stubborn, unyielding, and alive.
0: Wow.
1: Yeah.
0: That's the voice of Anita Barrows reading poetry of her students. She has students in the Gaza Strip, young students who are learning and obviously writing poetry now. That one, as Emily Dickinson says, took the top of my head off.
1: Yes.
0: Which she calls a good poem.
1: Yes.
0: What we're going to do is take another break. We're going to come back to your poetry. You have been writing a poem every day of this now thousand days of genocide, and we're going to come back and hear more of that poetry, and we're never going to forget what's happening in all of our names. Stay with us.

0: As I watch the video, she crawls out of the ruins, venturing to go out in search of water, the final human need. Although the consequences are almost guaranteed, as she goes out in the open beneath the killer drones, which aims their sights on her, then shred her to the bones, then waits for any people who might be fool enough to try come to fetch her body beneath the smoke-filled sky. 2 million people in the nine to get a wall, wait for 2-ton bombs to fall, to crush and burn the schools and tents where your whole extended family went. Scores more murdered with each passing day, with so many more on the edge of being taken away. Surrounded by tanks that fire at will, and the rest of the world stands by still. Completely surrounded with no food getting in. Ghost-like faces.
1: Listening to David Rovics, I believe. Yes. And you're listening to Flashpoints on Pacifica Radio. I'm here with my good friend Anita Barrows, who has been writing a poem for every day of the 1,000 days of genocide in Gaza. The killing continues. The destruction continues. The weapon shipments continue. And yet, in the face of all of this, Anita is writing her poems and she's teaching students. She has students in Gaza who are, it's not that they're documenting the genocide, they're documenting their humanity.
2: Exactly.
1: Right?
2: Exactly.
1: They can tell their truth in the face of all of it. And this is such an incredibly beautiful thing you're doing, Anita, both writing your own poetry and opening up this door. And if this work that you're doing is going to mean a lot to a lot of young people for a long time. I know you have a few more poems for us before we have to get out of here.
2: Thank you. Thank you. Yeah, I feel like I have trained all my life to do what I'm doing now. It's a good feeling.
1: It's a good feeling about a terrible situation.
2: About a terrible situation, exactly. Okay, this is day 833. Since what they call a ceasefire, a child has been killed every day. Every day, one child less. Count them. Now subtract one and one and one. Bomb, sniper, freezing cold. A child's game, rock, scissors, paper. Rock breaks scissors, paper covers rock. Scissors cut paper, cut, break, cover. Bomb kills more. Sniper gets you in the head, in the eye, in the groin. Cold covers everything, everyone. In a month, a whole kindergarten of children dead. In 2 months, an entire grade. A child each day. A child who was someone's world. Your child, whose small arms, silken hair, you will never touch again. I'm going to read one that I wrote for Taqwa. This is day 837. In the late night, in the early morning, a girl is writing. She writes by the light of her phone, since there's no electricity. Daily, she walks to charge her phone in spite of snipers, in spite of rain, cold, heat, wind. At a charging station, blocks from where she's living. Once, she walked the same route to her classes at the university. Once, she walked with her friends, laughing, talking about crushes, sharing dreams for their futures. Now, those friends are dead. Now, this girl is the sole survivor, the only carrier of their dreams. Now there is no university. Now her favorite professors are dead and others are teaching online. The girl studies. She takes her exams. She reads night and day by the light of her phone. She writes every day to document what she sees, to mark the destruction, the deaths, the illnesses, to not forget, to never forget. She writes every day and does not stop. Write, Habibti, as though your life depends on it. Write, because your life depends on it. And it does. And you know, one of the things I say when people ask me, how can I keep doing this, apart from how could I not keep doing this, is if these kids can keep doing it,
1: yeah,
2: we can keep doing it. We can keep doing whatever we can to not forget, because our lives depend on it, because their lives depend on it. This is day 839. This infant died of hunger. This infant died of a virus. This infant froze to death. This infant died of exposure, rain, wind, sleeping outdoors, nothing to shelter her. This infant died before she was born, rubble of the house that fell on her parents, her mother's body crushed, little air to breathe. This infant died in his mother's arms. This infant died while his mother slept. This infant died and his brother found him. They died before walking, talking, laughing. They died under skies filled with drones, warplanes. They died in what was supposed to be a ceasefire. But no nourishing food for their mothers to turn to milk, no medicine, no tubes, no syringes, no vaccines. One of the mothers says her infant was lucky, didn't suffer for too long like her older children. She says this, sobbing, her arms, her wombs, so empty. Still have time for a few more. Yeah, good.
1: And again, the few more are poems written by Anita Barros, who has documented this genocide. Today is day 1,000, so we decided we wanted Anita to come in and share some of the latest poetry, and also, as you heard earlier, poetry by her students who are writing in the context by cell phone light in the West, in the Gaza Strip, becoming poets in the face of a genocide.
2: I keep thinking, you know, we hear the statistics, 73,000 dead, probably a lot more than that. Each one of those people on that statistic had a life, a home, people they loved, people they worried about.
1: 73,000 is the low end estimate.
2: Absolutely. This is day 841. The building was bombed so heavily, all it took was a wind to make it collapse. A building where families had lived, where people gathered to eat, to celebrate weddings, graduations, where children were conceived on still summer nights, a building where your apartment was next to your grandparents, apart from your uncles, where you and your sisters ran all day up and down the corridors, knocking to see if your cousins had come home from the market with their mothers, had gotten over their colds, could come out to the park and play. Now the last rooms of the last apartments are gone, flattened, like cardboard boxes laid one on top of another. No air between concrete slabs. No voices, no footsteps, no shouting of names, no memories. Now the smells of your grandmother's cooking are gone forever. Gone with your grandmother, gone with your uncles, your cousins, your father. Yet it's the walls collapsed that you grieve today. The incredible tragedy of everything lost, all the things that make up a life. I'm going to read some earlier ones. This is from about a year ago, day 583. She's no more than a stick, a child put together by sticks. How is her skin stretched so taut against those bones? What have her muscles, her ligaments gone to feed? How is her heart still beating? What do her kidneys, her liver have to do? Nothing has passed from her mouth to her body in months but dry grasses and poisoned water. Even her voice has starved. The crying you hear is her mother's. Death is claiming this child, not all at once, but ounce by ounce, cell by cell. You know, there was a UN report about the status of children that came out, I believe it was earlier this week, and one of the things the report said is that the children who are counted in the statistics of how many have died in Gaza are the children who have died by violence, the children who've died in the bombings, the airstrikes, the drone strikes, all of that. The ones who have died, like the child I just wrote about, they're not counted, the ones who have died of malnutrition.
1: I think we're at a time, Anita. I want to say how much I appreciate the work that you're doing and that your willingness to share this with us. And we appreciate you and your daughter, Nora Barris Friedman, who gives us the news side of this story on the Electronic Intifada, which is on these airwaves on Tuesdays at 11 o'clock. So if you're interested in more information about really what's going on the ground that's not censored, you can check that out as well. I appreciate it. I assume you're going to keep writing and keep teaching.
2: Oh, yeah. Not stopping anytime until Palestine is free. That's my commitment.
1: Well, thank you for being with us today and for being my friend. And I know that I can hear people leaning in from around our free speech audience, KPFA in the Bay Area and across the country, to lean in and listen to you and your students. Everybody, please stay tuned.
3: 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Our executive producer is Dennis Bernstein. Senior producers are Miguel Gavilan Molina and Kevin Pina. 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
3: Hi, this is Kendall Boyson, professional life and recovery coach, and you're listening to Encouragementology, the practice of instilling hope. Hi there. Thanks for joining me. On this show, we're asking a simple question that sounds like it's about healthy habits, but it reaches much deeper than what's on your dinner plate. What if you need more, not less? The mindset shift that makes healthy habits last. Have you ever noticed that the harder you tell yourself you can't have something, the more your mind seems to fixate on it? Whether it's food, your phone, spending money, worrying, or even that habit you've promised yourself you'd finally break, it can feel like the more you resist, the more power it seems to have. I started thinking about this because so many of us have spent years trying to improve our lives by taking things away. We cut calories, we cut carbs, we cut spending. We tell ourselves to stop procrastinating, stop worrying, stop overthinking, stop being so hard on ourselves. Somewhere along the way, self-improvement became a list of things we shouldn't do. But have you ever stopped to ask whether that's the whole story? Picture yourself standing in your kitchen after a long day. You're tired, maybe a little stressed, and definitely hungry. Not just physically hungry, but the kind of hungry that comes from making decisions all day. You open the refrigerator, and before you even reach for anything, a conversation begins in your head. You shouldn't eat that. You've already had enough today. Be good. Have more willpower. It's amazing how quickly that focus shifts from caring for yourself to controlling yourself. Now imagine that same moment unfolding differently. Instead of asking, "What can't I have?" you ask, "What does my body need right now?" Maybe it needs protein. Maybe it needs vegetables, a glass of water because you've been running on coffee all day. The goal isn't to pretend the cookie doesn't exist. The goal is to become so well nourished that the cookie no longer gets to make every decision. And that's what got me thinking. Maybe it isn't just about food. How often do we try to create better relationships by focusing on what we need less of instead of what we need more of? Less arguing instead of more understanding. Less stress instead of more peace. Less loneliness instead of more connection. Less fear instead of more courage. Less distraction instead of more purpose. Those are very different questions, and they lead us in very different directions. Maybe the healthiest life isn't built on constantly taking things away. Maybe it's built by consistently adding what truly nourishes our mind, body, spirit, and the relationships that make life meaningful. So today, let's explore what happens when we stop measuring growth by everything we've eliminated and start measuring it by everything we're intentionally choosing to cultivate. Because what if lasting change doesn't begin with deprivation? What if it begins with nourishment?

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1: Thinking about becomes the only thing we can think about. Discipline works differently. Discipline isn't about obsessing over what you're leaving behind. It's about becoming clear on where you're headed. It isn't punishment, it's purpose. Think about someone training for a marathon. They aren't skipping a late night pizza because pizza is evil. They're choosing sleep, hydration, and good nutrition because those things move them closer to the finish line they care about. The focus isn't on what they're missing, it's on what they're building. I wonder how many areas of our lives we've accidentally approached with a deprivation mindset. Maybe we've told ourselves we need to stop being so anxious instead of learning how to cultivate more peace. Maybe we've tried to stop procrastinating instead of creating work that feels meaningful. Maybe we've promised ourselves we'd stop arguing with our spouse instead of learning how to communicate with greater kindness and curiosity. Those aren't just different strategies. They're completely different directions. One stares at the problem, the other moves toward the solution. I think that's why so many of our attempts to change eventually run out of steam. We're constantly playing defense. We're guarding against failure. We're trying not to mess up, and that's exhausting. What if personal growth isn't supposed to feel like you're white-knuckling your way through life? What if real discipline isn't about constantly saying no? What if it's about learning to say yes to the things that help you flourish? That doesn't mean there won't be moments of sacrifice. Of course there will be. Every worthwhile goal asks something of us. But healthy sacrifice has a purpose. It's an investment, not a punishment. You're not proving your worth, you're building your future. Maybe that's the shift many of us have been missing. Instead of asking, what do I need less of? Perhaps we should begin asking, what do I need more of? More rest, more movement, more connection, more truth, more laughter, more purpose, more grace. More of the things that nourish the life we're trying to create. Because when we consistently feed what is healthy, what is unhealthy often begins to lose its grip. Not because we fought it harder, but because we gave something better room to grow. One of the reasons I think this mindset shift is so powerful is because it isn't just a nice idea. It actually lines up with what researchers and authors have been telling us for years. For example, James Clear writes that lasting habits aren't built on willpower alone. They grow out of identity. Instead of asking, how do I force myself to exercise? He suggests asking, what would a healthy person do? That's a subtle but important difference. You're no longer trying to win one battle. You're becoming someone who naturally makes different choices. I love that because identity isn't about pretending to be someone you're not. It's about casting a vote for the person you're becoming. Every healthy meal, every walk around the block, every kind conversation, or every good night's sleep is another vote. You don't have to be perfect. You just have to keep voting. Have you ever heard of behavior scientist BJ Fogg? He reminds us that behavior changes when it's simple, satisfying, and easy to repeat. We often think success comes from trying harder, but sometimes it comes from making healthy choices more acceptable. Put the fruit where you can see it. Fill your water bottle before you're thirsty. Lay out your walking shoes the night before.

You're not relying on heroic willpower. You're designing your environment to support the life you want. That really resonated with me, because so often we blame ourselves when we struggle. We think we lack discipline. Maybe the problem isn't our character. Maybe we've simply made the healthy choice the hardest choice. And then I came across something Michael Pollan has said for years that feels almost too simple. Eat food, not too much, mostly plants. What I appreciate about that advice is what it doesn't say. It doesn't hand you a list of forbidden foods. It doesn't shame you. It doesn't suggest perfection. Instead, it gently points your attention toward adding more of what nourishes your body. That's a completely different mindset than spending every meal wondering what you're supposed to avoid. The more I sat with these ideas, the more I realized they don't just apply to food. If you want a stronger marriage, maybe don't start by asking how to fight less. Ask how to laugh more. If you want less stress, maybe don't begin with trying to eliminate every stressful situation. Ask what brings you genuine peace and make more room for it. If you want to spend less time on your phone, maybe the better question is, what kind of life do I want to be living that would make me forget to pick the phone up? See the pattern? The healthiest changes often don't begin with subtraction. They begin with addition. Not because discipline doesn't matter, but because discipline becomes so much easier when it's leading you towards something that genuinely nourishes your life. Let's try a little experiment together. You don't need to write anything down unless you want to. Just think about one area of your life where you've been frustrated lately. It could be your health, finances, a relationship, your spiritual life. Maybe it's your stress level or the amount of time you spend on your phone. Got something in mind? Now, ask yourself this question. What have I been trying to have less of? Maybe your answer is weight, debt, anxiety, conflict, clutter, screen time, self-doubt. Now here's the interesting part. Once you have that answer, ask yourself another question. What have I been trying to have more of? If that question feels harder to answer, I think you've just discovered something important. Our brains naturally become problem solvers, but they solve the problem we hand them. If I spend all day asking, how do I stop overeating? My attention stays fixated on overeating. If I ask, how can I better nourish my body today? Suddenly, my mind starts looking for possibilities instead of restrictions. Your brain goes where your question points it. Let's play with that for a minute. Instead of, how do I stop arguing? Ask, how can I create more understanding? Instead of, how do I stop wasting money? Ask, how can I become a wiser steward of what I have? Instead of, how do I stop feeling so disconnected? Ask, how can I create one meaningful connection this week? Instead of, how do I stop being so hard on myself? Try asking, what would self-compassion sound like today? Notice that none of these new questions ignore the problem. They simply point you toward building something instead of battling something. It's like driving a car. If you've ever taken a driving class, you've probably heard the advice, look where you want to go. If you stare at the ditch, there's probably a good chance you'll drift toward it. But when you keep your eyes on the road ahead, your hands naturally make small adjustments to stay on course. Life works a lot like that. The direction of our attention becomes the direction of our lives. So maybe this week, instead of making another list of everything you need to stop doing, make a different list. Ask yourself,
What do I want to grow? What deserves more of my attention? What nourishes me physically, emotionally, my relationships, or my spirit? Those questions don't create guilt. They create possibility. And possibility has a way of giving us energy that guilt never could. So how do we actually live this out? It's a great idea to say, focus on more instead of less. But what does that actually look like on an ordinary Tuesday when life is busy and old habits are comfortable? I think it starts with making a few intentional shifts. The first shift is to replace restriction with nourishment. As I said, instead of asking, what do I have to give up? Ask, what can I add that will help me thrive? If you're trying to eat healthier, maybe it's adding another serving of vegetables instead of obsessing over dessert. If you're feeling emotionally drained, maybe it's adding 15 minutes of quiet time before you reach for your phone. If your relationships feel disconnected, maybe it's adding one meaningful conversation instead of waiting for someone else to make the first move. The second shift is to focus on progress instead of perfection. Perfection is exhausting because it leaves no room for being human. One missed workout becomes, I blew it. One unhealthy meal becomes, I guess I'm off track. But progress says, that wasn't my best choice. I'll make a better one next time. Progress keeps moving. Perfection usually quits. The third shift is to be curious instead of critical. This one might be my favorite because curiosity opens doors that criticism slams shut. Instead of saying, why do I always do this? Try asking, what was I really needing in that moment? Were you hungry, lonely, overwhelmed, bored, looking for comfort? When we get curious, we stop treating ourselves like the enemy and start learning what we actually need. And finally, choose consistency over intensity. We've been taught that change has to be dramatic to matter. A brand new diet, a complete life overhaul, a fresh start on Monday. But lasting change usually looks much quieter than that. It looks like drinking another glass of water today or taking a short walk after dinner, calling a friend instead of isolating, maybe reading one chapter instead of scrolling for another hour. Small doesn't mean insignificant. Small means sustainable. When you step back and you look at those four shifts, they all have something in common. They aren't asking you to become a different person overnight. They're inviting you to care for the person you already are. The A side is the familiar story we all know, but the B side, that's where the deeper tracks live. The A side says discipline is all about saying no. No to dessert, no to spending, no to sleeping in, no to another episode. No to another drink. No to another excuse. And don't get me wrong, there are certainly moments in life when no is exactly the right answer. Boundaries matter. Self-control matters. Discipline matters. But I wonder if we're giving no far too much credit. What if the real power isn't in what we're refusing? What if it's in what we're choosing? Think about someone who plants a garden. If all they ever do is pull weeds, they'll stay busy. They'll probably even make the garden look better for a while. But if they never plant seeds, never water them, never tend to the soil, they shouldn't be surprised when the weeds come back. A healthy garden isn't defined by the absence of weeds. It's defined by the abundance of healthy growth. I think our lives work the same way. Maybe we've spent years pulling weeds,
trying to get rid of bad habits, stop our negative thinking, quit comparing ourselves, try to eliminate stress or fix everything that's wrong. Those efforts aren't wasted. Weeds do need to be pulled. But that's only half the work. The other half is planting something worth growing. More gratitude, more movement, meaningful conversations, time outside, prayer, laughter, curiosity, generosity. Those are seeds. And here's the beautiful thing about seeds. They occupy space. The healthier your garden becomes, the less room there is for weeds to take over. I don't think that's just true in gardening. I think it's true in marriages, parenting, friendships, our emotional health, or our spiritual lives. Sometimes we become so focused on rooting out everything that's wrong that we forget to cultivate what's right. Maybe that's why some changes don't last. We're trying to empty our lives instead of filling them. I heard someone say once that nature abhors a vacuum. Whether or not you've heard that phrase before, you probably experienced it. When we simply remove a habit without replacing it, something else usually rushes in to fill the space. That's why lasting change isn't just about taking something away. It's about deciding what belongs there instead. The same is true emotionally. If you stop criticizing yourself, but you never learn to speak with compassion, the silence won't last very long. If you stop overworking but never discover what brings you rest, busyness has a funny way of finding you again. If you stop people-pleasing but never build healthy boundaries, you'll eventually slip back into old patterns because nothing new has taken root. Maybe that's the deeper track on today's record. Real discipline isn't measured by everything you manage to eliminate. It's revealed by everything you intentionally choose to cultivate. Remember the garden? Let me tell you a little story. Imagine two neighbors who both decide they're going to create the most beautiful gardens on the block. The first neighbor is incredibly dedicated. Every morning, they walk through the garden pulling weeds. They inspect every inch of soil, looking for anything that doesn't belong. If they find a weed, they pull it. If another one pops up, they pull that too. Day after day, that's where all their energy goes. The second neighbor also pulls weeds, but that's not where most of their attention is. They're planting flowers. They're watering them. They enrich the soil. They make sure the garden gets enough sunlight. They prune what's healthy so it can grow even stronger. Every day, they're focused on cultivating the kind of garden they actually want. A few months later, both gardens have weeds. That's just part of gardening. But one garden is bursting with color. Flowers spill over the edges of the beds. Bees and butterflies have found their way there. The healthy plants have spread, filling empty spaces and making it much harder for weeds to take over. The other garden? It's mostly bare dirt with fewer weeds than before, but not much beauty either. Every time a new weed appears, it stands out because there's little else growing. I think our lives can look a lot like those two gardens. Sometimes we spend so much time trying to pull the weeds that we forget to plant the flowers. We become experts at identifying what's wrong. I need to stop worrying, procrastinating, eating too much white flour and sugar. I need to stop comparing myself to everyone else. Those weeds deserve attention, but if that's all we focus on, we can end up with a life that's cleaner, but not necessarily fuller. The healthier question might be, what flowers am I planting? Am I planting gratitude, meaningful friendships, movement into my day because my body deserves to feel strong? Am I planting moments of quiet so my mind has room to breathe?
or kindness in my relationships or faith, hope, and generosity. Those are the flowers. And here's the wonderful thing about a healthy garden. As the flowers grow, they begin to occupy the very places where weeds once thrived. They create shade. They strengthen the soil. They leave less room for unwanted growth to take hold. Before we wrap up today, I want to remind you that I've created a 5-day journaling companion for this episode, and you'll find the free download in the show notes. If today's conversation sparks something in you, I hope you'll spend a few minutes with it this week. Sometimes our greatest insights don't arrive while we're listening. They show up later, in the quiet moments when we give ourselves permission to reflect.

0: As I've been thinking about today's conversation, one idea keeps coming back to me. The healthiest changes in my life rarely come from trying harder. They come from becoming better nourished. I've noticed that the wisest voices in my life, whether they've come from a trusted friend, a mentor, a favorite author, or my own faith, have never motivated me through shame. They haven't reminded me of everything I lack. Instead, they've gently invited me to grow toward what gives life. That feels very different. One of my favorite spiritual images is that of a branch connected to a vine. The branch doesn't wake up every morning straining to produce fruit. It simply stays connected to its source, and over time, fruit becomes the natural result. I've wondered how often I've reversed that process in my own life. I've tried to produce the fruit first. Be more patient, be more disciplined, be more peaceful, be more loving. I've focused on the outcome instead of the source. But maybe real growth doesn't begin with striving. Maybe it begins with staying connected to the things that nourish us. For me, that includes quiet moments of prayer, honest reflection, meaningful conversations, time in nature, laughter with people I love, and remembering that my worth has never been determined by my performance. Your list may look a little different. Maybe what nourishes you is time with your family, a walk at sunrise, creating something with your hands, reading words that inspire you, sitting quietly with a cup of coffee before the day begins, serving someone else. Whatever brings you back to what is true, good, and life-giving, those moments aren't distractions from personal growth. They are personal growth. They are the soil where healthier habits take root. Today, I will spend less energy counting what is missing and more energy cultivating what gives life. I will nourish my mind with truth, my body with care, my relationships with presence, and my spirit with quiet reflection. I trust that what I consistently feed is what will flourish. If you want to share Encouragementology with a friend who needs to know they're not alone in this journey of self-discovery, you can visit Encouragementology.com or anywhere you stream your content to receive this episode and all others. 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So I challenge you, don't begin by asking, what do I need less of? Instead, ask yourself, what do I need more of? 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I know you can do it. 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

0: TUC Radio, Time of Useful Consciousness. Diversity and Orthodoxy in the News Media. In August of 2008, the noted author and activist Michael Parenti was asked to give the keynote speech for the Modern Media Censorship Lectures by Project Censored. Each year, they give awards for the most censored news stories. Parenti has written and lectured on the mainstream media for decades. His key book on the topic is Inventing Reality. In the speech, Parenti begins with a most obvious reason why the spectrum of opinion in the mainstream media is so narrow. Ownership. Michael Parenti.
1: Who owns the big media? You must all know. I won't dwell too long on that. There are six giant conglomerates that own all the major television outlets, radio stations, magazine and book publishing. And we know the names of the press lords: Hearst, Luce, Murdoch, Sulzberger, Annenberg, and the like. All of them of markedly conservative persuasion. And they leave their ideological imprint on both news and editorial content. Rupert Murdoch described himself once in an interview, not as a conservative, he said, but a radical conservative. He was once also asked in an interview, "You're considered to be politically conservative. To what extent do you influence the editorial posture of your newspapers?" And he responded with refreshing candor. He said, "Considerably." Now, usually they say, "Oh, no, I respect the journalistic integrity and independence of the editors and all." He didn't say that. He didn't give us that blather. He said, "Considerably. My editors have input, but I make the final decisions." And when he bought the Wall Street Journal just recently, he said, "I'm not paying you $5 billion not to have my opinions in there." I mean, he openly says that. The boards of directors of the print and broadcast mainstream news organizations are populated by representatives from Ford, General Motors, General Electric, Alcoa, Coca-Cola, Philip Morris, ITT, IBM, AT&T, and all sorts of other mainstream corporations. Among the three major stockholders of the mainstream media are Chase Manhattan, J.P. Morgan, and Citibank. And one could go on and on. The rate of merger in the media is more intensive than it is in most other areas of the American business community. The profits, despite the fact that they're always crying with a loaf of bread under their arm, as my Italian grandpa used to call it, crying with a loaf of bread under, I know, pretending poverty, in other words, their rate of profit is higher than in manufacturing. Inputs. One of the interest groups that are often advertised when they give any input into the political process is labor. One of the favorite labeling is big labor, capital B, capital L. Big labor gave $25 million to the political campaigns in 1996. That happens to be true. But do you know what they don't tell you? Business corporations spent more than $25 million in initiative campaigns in the state of Florida and the state of California, just for some initiatives to get on the ballot, than labor spent all over America. You don't hear that, you see. One of the favorite hallucinations of right-wing critics of the media is that NPR and PBS is a left-wing stronghold. In fact, according to a number of studies, more than 70% of PBS's primetime shows are funded wholly or in major part by the four major oil companies. In fact, the public broadcasting system, some people call it the petroleum broadcasting system, their public affairs programs are underwritten by, ready, General Electric, General Motors, Metropolitan Life, PepsiCo, Mobil, Payne Weber, etc., etc. Exxon, of course, and like. One media watchdog group found that corporate representatives constitute 44% of the sources about the economy. Public interest activists account for only 3%. Labor representatives are virtually shut out. The guests on NPR and PBS generally are as ideologically conservative, imbalanced, or moderately, palely liberal as anything found on commercial networks. So despite the great multiplicity of media outlets, we don't have a diverse and widely varying range and scope of opinion. It is an orthodoxy, for the most part, an orthodoxy with some political diversity around the fringes. The mainstream media do not only mold and control opinion as such, but they also control opinion visibility, what people are going to see and then what they're going to focus and start thinking about and bring their minds to. And if an opinion can't achieve visibility, it's in effect suppressed. It's of no account. It's divested of legitimacy. It's not ever likely to win a mass audience if it can't reach a mass audience. An audience, by the way, that might really benefit and might find it very interesting, these different alternative and heterodox opinions. Now, when you talk to journalists, when I wrote my book, Inventing Reality, 2 years before Manufacturing Consent was published, by the way, when I wrote that book, I thought this was going to be grand. You know, journalists were going to take this book and say, wow, this really opened my eyes. This is great. And I would get on a lot of panels with journalists, and they would be uncompromisingly angry and annoyed and say, how dare you say that? 25 years I've been working on this newspaper, I always say what I like. And then I would respond, you can say what you like because your boss likes what you say. But if you go beyond a certain thing, you see, you don't feel there's a leash around your neck if you're sitting right by the peg that the leash is on. It's only when you start straying a little, but then you feel the tug, you know. That's when the old man comes in and says, you know, you're getting a little too close to this story. You know, you've been giving too much time to this. You know, this is going to cause a lot of stink with some of our advertisers and this. And I think you're overdoing, you're getting emotionally involved. What do you mean emotionally? I just found this out there. No, I think, let's drop it. Let's just drop it now. So you're not censored. It's Project Censored. We should have a section called Quiet Censored. It's just around the water cooler, you know. Don't become a cause guy. You're losing your objectivity. Objectivity means you don't talk about things that are a little too tricky, you see, a little too heated or too hot. So to keep your objectivity, you dilute your reality that you're seeing. You don't get into subjects that really can kick up a lot of steam. A lot of that stuff then just splashes onto you, you see. No communication can hope to report everything. That's true. The press must be selective. But the question is, what principle of selectivity is involved? Media bias usually doesn't occur in random fashion, but rather it moves in more or less consistent directions, favoring management over labor. I gave you some studies on that one. Corporations over corporate critics, affluent whites over low-income minorities, officialdom over protesters, privatization and free market reforms over public sector development, U.S. dominance of much of the world over revolutionary or populist social change, and conservative commentators and columnists are favored over progressive or radical ones. The most common form of media manipulation is suppression by omission. Some people claim that the press is sensationalistic, intrusive. More common than the sensationalistic hype is the artful avoidance. Truly sensational stories, truly sensational, not sensationalistic about Britney and Paris and all that stuff, but truly sensational stories tend to be downplayed or completely avoided even ones of major import. Let's say the massacre of upwards of a million human beings in Indonesia back in 1968, was that? 65? 65, thank you. That wasn't even carried in the press. CIA directed and such, right? They destroyed Sukarno's government, all the parties that supported him. The libraries and clinics that the Communist Party had put up in Indonesia were destroyed, along with the communists and other all sorts of other people. That's a remarkably sensational story. It wasn't reported. We hear about political repression perpetrated by officially designated rogue nations, but information about the massacres and death squads perpetrated by U.S.-sponsored surrogate forces in countries all over Central America, South America, Africa, Asia, and such, you hear not a word, hardly a word. Much of this activity, by the way, was the object of extended congressional investigation by Senator Church's committee into what the CIA was doing, Congressman Pike's committee in the 1970s, Senator Kerry's committee in the late 80s about the cocaine shipments and what was happening in Central America and the slaughter and the murders and the crimes. The media gave them hardly any attention, except the controversies around them when Pike was getting kicked out of his chair. I'll give you an example of what was, for me, one of the most remarkable cases of suppression by omission. And that's the Saddam Hussein story. What we've heard since 91, really, is that Saddam Hussein is a cruel and oppressive dictator, and the U.S. was going to overthrow him and bring in democracy. And we were opposed to him because he was a dictator and because he was in bed with Al-Qaeda, which we find that latter part is false. Now, the truth is he was a cruel and oppressive dictator. What they always left out of all these stories, again and again and again, was the history of Saddam Hussein. They didn't go back. They only went from 1990. They didn't go back just, say, to 1958 and what followed after that. They didn't tell you that Saddam Hussein was created by the CIA, that his first gig, his first job, was to assassinate the prime minister of a democratically elected government in Iraq. They didn't tell you that Iraq had had a democratic revolution with a wide range and coalition of all sorts of people, progressives, communists, constitutionalists, Democrats, all these people. They didn't need to be taught democracy by a U.S. Army coming in 2003. They had a democracy, and that democracy was destroyed. He muffed his first job. He didn't kill the prime minister. He just wounded him, and he got hustled out of the country to Saudi Arabia, some safe house or someplace for a while. Later on, he came back, and he was backed. And that Saddam Hussein, when he took over power, he killed every single progressive and Democrat and leftist and whatever else, including the whole left wing of his own Baathist party. He assassinated them and murdered them. And during those years, when he was at his most bloodthirsty, murderous, torturous, during those years, he was Washington's poster boy. They couldn't do enough for him. They gave him money. They gave him guns. They gave him some bacterial weapons to use against Iran, didn't they? None of that's ever mentioned. I mean, it's just absolutely amnesia. There's an ideological amnesia there. And every reference to Saddam Hussein, all it was that the U.S. was standing up to this bad guy. Never any reference to the reality that the U.S. had created this bad guy. Face value transmissions and unexamined assumptions. Now, that's a big one. Take, for instance, the discussion that has been going on about Social Security. About 30 years, we've been hearing that Social Security is going to run out any year. 30 years ago, George Bush Jr., when he was running for Congress, said that Social Security is going to be absolutely bankrupt by 2003. Now, 30 years ago, 2003 seemed a long way off, you know. Well, Social Security continues to produce billions of dollars of surplus every year. It has produced a $1.2 trillion surplus, Where did that money go, by the way? Bush Jr. doesn't say a word about where that money is. That money is taken and it's put in the regular budget and it's spent on missiles and FBI agents and everything like that. That's how Social Security is treated. A minor hike in the program's, by the way, tax ceiling, which would affect just upper income earners, would take care of any increased demand when the baby boomers start to retire. And that point gets relatively little play. Social Security has been the most successful anti-poverty program we've had. It's beautifully administered. That's never pointed out. Its administrative costs are only 1%. They did a poll of Americans and they said, how much do you think it costs to administer the Social Security program? What percentage? They said 20%, 30% must go to administration. 1%. And they never miss a check. It's much more efficient and much less expensive than all the private insurance companies. You don't hear about any of that stuff. Let me tell you about this one. Denying causality. That's a method of media manipulation. Also known as stuff just happens. You don't ask why, you see. Many things are reported, but very few are explained. Little is said about how the social order is organized and for what purposes. Instead, we're left to see the world as the mainstream pundits do, as a scatter of events, personalities, propelled by happenstance, passing expediencies, confused intentions, bungled operations, private individual ambitions, and the like. Rarely is it a world influenced by powerful class interests. Recessions, for instance, apparently just happen like some natural phenomenon. Our economy is in a slump, having little to do with monetary policy and the contradictions between increased productivity and decreased buying power, having little to do with profiteering, cornering markets, and the like. Globalization is one of those things that the press presents as an inevitable and natural thing. In fact, globalization is a carefully premeditated policy pursued by transnational corporate interests throughout the world to gain an unchallengeable grip on markets and resources. Globalization really elevates the right of property above all other rights, environmental regulation, labor rights, whatever else. Those are all seen as interference with trade, loss of market opportunity, whatever else, and they can all be wiped out. And so it actually has primacy over democratic sovereignty. The people can vote for regulation to ban a certain, say, chemical additive in a product, and some other country can say this is interference of trade, and the lost market opportunity, this cuts into my profits and you can't do it. World Trade Organization says they're right, can't do it. So what they've done is taken a group of people who are elected by nobody, accountable to nobody, with no conflict of interest restrictions put on them, and they are passing these globalization free trade treaty decisions that override national governments. Now, it's not that I'm so unhappy to see a national government, I'm not a nationalist, get overridden. It's that that government was responding to democratic voices, and these guys are making decisions that have nothing to do with that democratic public that had made the original decision. Social problems in the media are rarely associated with the political economic forces that create them. We're taught by example almost never to ask why things happen. Let's take this. Supposing we report that there are harsh labor conditions in so many countries. Very few reports are given. But supposing we make that report. But then supposing we do something else. Supposing we cross a line and we say, and those harsh labor conditions are due to military oppression and the military control. They have the interest that impose those conditions have the backing of the military in these various countries. Now that's an extraordinary thing. Now you're actually making a criticism about the military and you're given some explanation as to why such conditions prevail. They got guns backing them. They've got the ultimate authority of organized violence. Now, suppose further we cross another line, and we note that these military forces are fully supported and funded by the U.S. national security state. Whoa. Well, they don't say that, and no one's rarely going to report that. Now, you've really crossed another line. And then suppose we cross that most serious line of all, and instead of just deploring this fact and saying, it's terrible that our own government is backing some of the most reactionary countries in the world, instead of just having that indignant denunciation, we cross another line and we ask why. Why have successive U.S. administrations involved themselves in such pursuits throughout the world? Suppose we conclude that the whole phenomenon is consistent with a dedication to making the world safe for free market transnational corporate capitalism, as measured by the kinds of countries that are helped and the kinds of countries that are attacked. Such an analysis would really go all the way. And almost certainly, such an analysis would receive no circulation, except maybe in a few select radical publications. We just crossed too many lines. We went beyond the parameters of permissible discourse. Because we tried to explain a particular situation, bad labor conditions, in terms of a larger set of social relations, transnational corporate power, our presentation would be rejected out of hand as conspiracy theory or paranoid or cynical or Marxist or some other negative label that puts a foreclosure on argument and evidence and critical thinking. In other words, the media's daily performance under what is called democratic capitalism is not a failure, but a skillfully evasive success. We often hear that the press got it wrong or dropped the ball on this story or that. In fact, the media do their job quite well. Media people have a trained incapacity for the whole truth. That's Thorsten Veblen's term. Trained incapacity. It's not that these people are so stupid, but they're just trained in a certain way. And you could even say that about some doctors and professors and military strategists and such. They've been trained a certain way. The whole military commands in all the armies of World War I, right? They're trained. Just send the troops out like this to get hosed down by machine guns. Killed, killed, killed. The whole idea of attack was a mass frontal assault. It just never occurred to them that there's a different way to do it, you know, segments covering other segments, one running to a post, going down, another one coming up, and the like. So the only way you can explain it is not that they're stupid. Well, yeah, they're stupid, I guess, but they also have a trained incapacity. Their perceptions have been so channelized that they can't get out of that. Well, let me end by just recalling Upton Sinclair's remark, it's difficult to get a man to understand something when his salary depends upon his not understanding it. Journalists and editors who want to keep their careers afloat learn the fine art of evasion and suppression and censorship. We should not accuse them of doing a poor or sloppy job of reporting. If anything, with much finesse, they skirt around the most important points of a story, saying a lot about very little, serving up heaps of junk news, so many empty calories, so few nutrients. Thus do they avoid offending those who wield political economic power while giving an appearance of judicious moderation and balance. So what we have to do is become aware of the deliberate and intentional elements of our oppression. We are less likely to dismiss our leaders as stupid and misguided failures when we see how they serve their own interests so well. They're succeeding quite well in shaping and monopolizing the dominant ideology and the universe of discourse. We need to learn to deal not only with issues, but with ideology. We need to do more than help the poor. We need to ask why there are so many poor and what are the social forces that create poverty. We need not only to condemn the war, we need to ask why that war is being pursued. Cui bono? What interests benefit from it? Then we move from a liberal complaint about how bad things are to a radical analysis of why they are the way they are and how they can be changed. And by not listening to the Democratic Convention this evening and coming to hear me instead, you've taken a small step in that direction. Thank you.
0: That was the noted scholar Michael Parenti. He gave the keynote speech for Project Censored at Sonoma State University, California, in August of 2008. The full speech was 20 minutes longer. You can get it by going to TUC Radio's website, www.tucradio.org, or by calling 707-463-2654. And I will repeat that information in a moment. Michael Parenti received his PhD in political science from Yale in 1962 and has taught at colleges in the U.S. and abroad. The focus of his lectures is American democracy, U.S. foreign policy, and the media. 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This program was produced off the grid with solar power. 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

0: 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I'm Ian Masters, and today we'll examine a number of stories and issues in the news. We'll begin as we approach the 250th anniversary of American democracy with the unsettling irony that the celebrations are being presided over by a president who is doing everything in his power to subvert and overthrow American democracy. Joining us is Lincoln Mitchell, who teaches in the School of International and Public Affairs and the Department of Political Science at Columbia University. He has written numerous books and articles about international affairs, American politics, and baseball. His new book is 3 Years Our Mayor, George Moscone and the Making of Modern San Francisco, and he's the author of the popular Substack, Kibitzing with Lincoln, where his latest article we will discuss is Metaphor, Fascism and Democracy, America at 250. Then we'll speak with Alan Lichtman, a political historian who teaches at American University and has studied both the American right and the presidency, the author of The Case for Impeachment and The Keys to the White House, a surefire way to predicting the next president. His prediction system has correctly predicted the outcomes of all U.S. presidential elections between 1984 and 2020. His recent books include The Embattled Vote in America and 13 Cracks, Repairing American Democracy After Trump. And his forthcoming book is Great American Presidents, The 12 Who Transformed the Nation. He has a weekly show on Tuesdays and Thursdays at 9 p.m. Eastern at Alan Lichtman YouTube, and we will discuss how a government of the people, by the people, and for the people can be reborn 250 years after the American Revolution. Then finally, we'll speak with Kent Harrington, a former senior CIA analyst who served as National Intelligence Officer for East Asia and Chief of Station in Asia. He has an article at his Substack, First and Second Thoughts, we will discuss. The last election, then and now. The Nazis brutalized their opponents to win the 1933 Reichstag elections and cement Hitler's power. It was all legal. In November, don't be surprised to see the same thing. And joining us now is Lincoln Mitchell, who teaches in the School of International and Public Affairs and the Department of Political Science at Columbia University. He's written numerous books and articles about international affairs, American politics, and baseball. His new book is 3 Years Our Mayor, George Moscone and the Making of Modern San Francisco. And he's the author of the popular Substack, Kibitzing with Lincoln, where his latest article is Metaphor, Fascism and Democracy, America at 250. Welcome to Background Briefing, Lincoln Mitchell.
1: Always great to be here, Ian.
0: Thanks for joining us. And as we celebrate the 250th year of our democracy, presided over by a president who determined to destroy our democracy, you have written at your Substack in the article Metaphor, Fascism and Democracy, America 250, quote, "The unhealthy, gluttonous, sleazy, bigoted, and dishonest character of the current American president, the absurdity surrounding the reflecting pool in the White House ballroom, as well as the horrors and stupidity around the war in Iran, capture important aspects of where the U.S. finds itself on the eve of its 250th birthday, teetering on the edge of, or perhaps already falling into, an ugly fascist abyss." So you've laid it out, the challenge, where we're at. And do you think that the American people are waking up in a sufficient number to meet this challenge and to stop us from falling into an ugly fascist abyss?
1: One thing we should recognize as we wrestle with that very important question that you raise is that we should not overestimate the appetite for democracy, or to put it another way, we should not underestimate the tolerance or desire for something else, which in this case is really fascism. There is nothing in our history to suggest that there is a consensus in the United States, and maybe that's true everywhere, for democracy. Most people say they want democracy. What they really want is their side to win. And a couple of pieces of evidence, so one major piece of evidence is that

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1: Well, there's also a history of the country sort of seesawing between democracy and plutocracy, going back to the Gilded Age, and now clearly we're in a second Gilded Age. And there's no question that the plutocracy, who couldn't capture, even though Citizens United gave them an enormous advantage, they can't really capture the legislative branch because people do vote, and they vote in their interests, not like the Europeans do under social democracy, but to some extent they vote in their interest. So it seems to me that the oligarchs in this country, particularly the right-wing ones, decided to capture the Supreme Court, which was, you know, easy pickings because they couldn't sell their terrible ideas to the legislative branch. And the recent Supreme Court rulings ought to tell us that in stark detail, surely. So where do you think we stand in terms of how much we are becoming a plutocracy and less of a democracy?
2: Well, I think we've moved pretty substantially in that direction, away from democracy. And the plutocrats and the oligarchs are just part of that, right? There's also an effort. This regime, the current regime, has embarked on a kind of multi-tentacled ethnic cleansing project, whether that's pushing, you know, non-white leaders out of the military, sending ICE into the streets to terrorize people of color, to pressure universities like mine to make sure the incoming class is, you know, whiter than in the past. So this is also part of the anti-democratic project. And it is part of what the oligarchs are buying in the Supreme Court, which they get through the executive and then through the Senate, both of which are undemocratically elected, is the rollback of democracy. Right? So that's how they're getting around that they're not always going to have the votes for this. The other thing I would point out as we speak about oligarchy is that if we look at the president himself and many of the people around him, this is as much a kleptocracy as it is a plutocracy. The corruption and the dishonesty, these are not just, I mean, in the case of people like Jeff Bezos, you know, to take one kind of caricature, this is a guy who is a brutal capitalist who has made his billions and billions of dollars on the back of hardworking people all around the world, in many cases in violation of local labor laws, in some cases using his resources to skirt those laws, and in other cases, and in all these cases, just acting in a way that is completely removed from any morality. But then he uses that wealth and that access to get the insider deals and the insider contracts. In the extreme case of Donald Trump, who is simply stealing as much money as he can through his, you know, meme coin schemes and taking a piece of everything, as we've seen in other kleptocracies around the world. So this, to call this a plutocracy is, in, I mean, yes, plutocracy means rule by the wealthy, but it doesn't bake in the fundamental corruption and dishonesty that drives this regime much more than any other in American history.
1: Well, I would think, Lincoln, that the Ellisons are also not so much a better example, but another example, because what's frightening about them is the extent to which we already have Murdoch controlling a huge part of the press in this country, and that's Trump's unshakable constituency that live inside that bubble of delusion that they pump out every day. I don't know whether you saw recently the clip on Fox News where they had their sort of broadcast desk at this state fair on the mall, and they were talking about this huge crowd, and there was nobody behind them.
2: I did see that, yes.
1: I mean, that's an example of how that, you know, Fox is the Pravda of the Republican Party or the Trump regime. But the Ellisons are buying CBS, which you can see which direction they're taking that. And once they take over CNN, assuming that this deal goes through in September, then I think we're in huge trouble.
2: That's right. I mean the Ellisons, there are many examples. There's Musk, there's the Ellisons, there's all the kind of crypto people you don't always hear about, the Chris Larsons, all these kind of people. But that's right. I mean, one way to say this is that the space for democracy in the United States is shrinking. And those of us that are interested in democracy have to figure out what to do about that. It's getting increasingly difficult, right? CBS has become, you know, kind of Fox, but maybe one or

0: two steps up the kind of, you know, education scale or something. I don't quite know. Even newspapers like the New York Times, you know, will report things like Trump's actions create constitutional crisis when they're so far outside of the constitutional, you know, the Constitution. So I think even the legacy kind of milquetoast liberal media, legacy trying to report the truth as they see it, is afraid. And in authoritarian regimes, any authoritarian regime, you know, even the most brutal, you know, the ones we studied, this Soviet Union under Stalin, obviously, you know, Nazi Germany, but even the ones we pay less attention to, you know, Aliyev in Azerbaijan or somewhere like that, it's always fear is the key tool of the regime, and hope is the thing that will move it, that can bring it down. So one of the things they're doing, like all these regimes, is they're trying to turn up the fear, right? Whether it's fear, you know, as we saw earlier this year in Minnesota, if you're a Latino, that you'll get harassed into a concentration camp or something, you know, for the crime of, I don't know, going to the grocery store or something. Also the fear that you'll get, there'll be a crackdown on your newspaper or your university or your non-governmental organization if you speak too loud. This is all part of that.
1: Well, it is a institutional cruelty that Trump and Stephen Miller have set up in terms of ICE. And they have enormous amounts of money. The Republicans just gave them $70 billion on top of the $100 billion they haven't even spent. And I think it's not hyperbole to suggest that they are a private army of Trump's. Mark Wayne Mullen is clearly a thug. And they actually, by the way, they're much more effective now. It's somewhat under the radar, not being properly reported, that more and more people are being rounded up under Mark Wayne Mellon than they were under the previous ICE regime, as cruel as that was. But on top of that, I've been covering this case of these draconian sentences down in Texas, 450 years for a bunch of so-called Antifa activists, based upon evidence provided by a complete... nobody with no academic or intelligence or government background who became the Department of Justice's witness, saying that all these demonstrators at an ICE facility were Antifa, whatever that is. And this is all being done under National Security Presidential Memo Number 7, which is like that Tom Cruise movie about pre-crime, where you only need indicators, you don't need evidence to suggest that you have to round up anti-capitalist, anti-Christian, and people who have opposed ICE, etc. That's what's already happening out there, and I'm astounded at how little attention these sentences got. 450 years these people were sentenced to. So the point is, do you have a government of cruelty where they're warehousing people so that their cronies can make money out of making life so miserable for these people in these massive ICE prisons that they self-deport? And on top of that, the added cruelty is that the government will go after you if you protest against their cruelty.
0: And there's flesh this out a little bit. So the ICE is the contemporary American Gestapo, right? That is the way to understand it. And I, again, advise listeners to think about 2028, more than 2026, but 2028 in this context, where, you know, as you point out, ICE is getting an enormous amount of money. That money, you know, could be used to, I don't know, provide health care or free community college to, you know, working people, right? And all Trump needs to do is to let it be known that there will be an ICE presence in Philadelphia, Milwaukee, Atlanta, big cities in purple states. People, and I would just ask your listeners, if you are listening to this and you are a person of color or speak with an accent, or if you're none of those things but have friends who fit those descriptions, think about those friends. Would you or they go out to vote knowing that ICE is out there, even if you are a citizen with your American passport in your pocket? And that will depress the vote enough in these swing states. So this all, we have to understand the puzzle pieces coming together here. The Gestapo is the kind of, the ICE is the kind of front lines of the ethnic cleansing project. And I don't use those words lightly, but we have to understand it that way, right? There's a long-term ethnic cleansing project, but they are also the shock troops for election fraud. And what we have is selectively using these tools. So if you decide to beat up a police person, vandalize the Capitol violently, you get a pardon. If you take a position that the government doesn't like, you get the harshest sides of the criminal justice system, right? So that is selective. That is no longer rule of law. And I will just turn your attention to one other example, which really struck me, maybe because it's close to San Francisco, where I'm from, that just was appalling to me. But back in the early days following, you know, the beginning of the war in Gaza, a number of protesters shut down the Golden Gate Bridge for 4 hours. Now, I'm probably by the standards of your listeners, I'm a right wing Zionist, right? I'm not really, but I think, you know, October 7th was pretty bad, and State of Israel should continue to exist, and that has pushed. That is, some see that as kind of, you know, outrageous positions to take, but these people are now facing 15 years in jail. I'm sorry, that seems to me outrageous. That is outrageous. It, and I understand, look, people going to work, 4 hours, people emergencies, you know, you got to get us the bridge because someone's sick. I understand all that. 15 years. And it doesn't even, I mean, whether you support or oppose or whether you think it's genocide or think it's not, 15 years, right? That's a lot. But we want to unpack this a little bit. The district attorney who was trying that case, the jury was deadlocked on that case, Brooke Jenkins, is in power in San Francisco because right-wing forces there, and here we're talking about a lot of the same right-wing tech money that has backed the J.D. Vances and those folks in Washington and some of kind of the crypto gonips who are so deep in this corruption. They decided that the district attorney of San Francisco, duly elected by, you know, the people of San Francisco, a fellow named Chesa Boudin, who was a reformer, he was too progressive. So they handsomely funded a recall effort, hired this woman Jenkins as kind of a consultant on the effort. Then she became the mayor appointed her district attorney. And now she's throwing the book at these protesters. And again, your opinions on the war in Gaza are not relevant here. I mean, regardless of what you think, this to me is outrageous. So how the puzzle pieces come together here is something we have to understand, because it is very ugly and at some point very hard to escape.
1: So when do you think, though, where do you think the wake-up situation is with the American people in terms of the fact that this guy has always been so dreadful?
0: Well, in fairness to the American people, a solid 40% of us have always known this, right? So you know, there are many of us who no longer need a wake-up call. We are furious. We don't quite know what to do, and that's a different challenge, right? And I tried to write about this. What is it we actually do? And I'm not sure about the rest, because I suspect there is a large chunk of people out there, not a majority, who will say, I don't care about this because I don't have a problem with this. And we have to recognize that. It is not as if everyone just knew, you know, and I talk to people who don't like Trump all the time, and I say, you know, no matter how hard you yell, loudly you yell, this guy is terrible, don't you understand? People who like him aren't going to be swayed by that.
1: Well, will they be swayed, though, Lincoln, by the fact that he's stealing the country blind?
0: They might be swayed by the fact that when gas prices go to $6 a gallon.
1: Mm-hmm.
0: And they might be, you know, Trump, based on the reporting I've seen, and I've never had the misfortune to meet the man, although I know a lot of people who have, because he is from New York. But according to the reporting I've read, and we know he just turned 80 with a kind of birthday celebration that would make, you know, Mussolini or Caligula blush. But he's also in poor health. He's not going to be around forever. I do not rule out him running in 2028. But when he has shuffled off his mortal coil, and there will be a fight within MAGA, and the nomination, the leadership will inevitably land on somebody who is less unifying and less charismatic. And I know that for many listeners, including me, Trump is kind of negative charisma. But, you know, compared to J.D. Vance, Trump is like Barack Obama when it comes to charisma, right? So I think that will fracture this. And that might take the 40% that is pretty solidly with him down to 25. And then you will see a break. But to just assume that if we just pound our fist loud enough on the table and say, don't you know how terrible this guy is, I'm not going to move the needle. We've been doing that for a decade.
1: Right, but just in closing, Lincoln, the challenge now is, you're talking about 28, I'm talking about 26 this year, November. Isn't it a race between whether the enough people will be motivated to vote as opposed to how much election rigging Trump can do? That's his priority. He's made it clear.
0: Yes, that is right. We must recognize that we are past the world of free and fair and democratic elections in the United States of America. That means that the fight in 2026 is both to, you know, mobilize enough votes to win key races, whether that's, you know, sure, if we're talking about the Senate, you know, Sherrod Brown or in Ohio, John Ossoff in Ohio, John Ossoff in Georgia, you know, Plattner, Tallarico, all these characters. And at the same time, fighting both to ensure that the elections are conducted freely and fairly and alerting people in advance. And I want to just, you know, we get so little good news in this world. But if we remember a few months ago, Viktor Orban, who is really the one of the leaders of this kind of transnational fascist movement, was defeated in Hungary. And the headlines, if you saw the images, the video photos from Budapest, you saw pictures of tens of thousands of people coming to the streets in their capital, Budapest. And, you know, Hungary's not a big country. It doesn't have a population nearly of that of the United States. And the media tended to report that as, you know, people coming to the streets to celebrate the victory and the defeat of Orban. But let me tell you, as somebody who has worked in regimes like countries like that and has really been involved with, you know, color revolutions in various countries, you don't go to the streets to celebrate. You go to the streets to defend the victory. And that's what we have to be prepared to do in 26 and 28. We've got to be out there where when they're, and I'm not calling for violence here, but huge numbers on the street will send a message to a lot of people that, you know, the tide is turning and they will back down. But this is a electoral strategy. It's a legal strategy. It's a media strategy. It's a mobilization strategy. And ultimately, it's a tech strategy. So we got to do a lot. We're not just going to solve this in the courtrooms and the ballot box. And again, I'm not calling for violence, but I am calling for civil disobedience. I am calling for things like general strikes. We are up against a transnational fascist movement, and we need to build a transnational civil society and democracy movement to defeat it. And none of that's going to be easy.
1: Well, Lincoln Mitchell, I thank you very much for joining us on this head of this 4th of July.
0: Thank you, and I hope I brought some good cheer to everybody as we approach the holiday weekend.
1: Yes, indeed. And again, I've been speaking with Lincoln Mitchell, who teaches in the School of International and Public Affairs in the Department of Political Science at Columbia University. He's written numerous books and articles about international affairs, American politics, and baseball. His new book is 3 Years Our Mayor, George Moscone and the Making of Modern San Francisco. And he's the author of the popular Substack Kibitzing with Lincoln, where his latest article is Metaphor, Fascism, and Democracy, America at 250. We're going to take a brief station break. We're back discussing how a government of the people, by the people, and for the people can be reborn 250 years after the American Revolution.

0: 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I'm Ian Masters, and this is Background Briefing, available 24/7 at backgroundbriefing.org. And joining us now is Alan Lichtman, a political historian who teaches at American University and has studied both the American right and the presidency, the author of The Case for Impeachment and The Keys to the White House, a surefire way to predicting the next president. His prediction system has correctly predicted the outcomes of all U.S. presidential elections between 1984 and 2020, and his books include The Embattled Vote in America, The Case for Impeachment, and 13 Cracks, Repairing American Democracy After Trump. And his forthcoming book is Great American Presidents, The 12 Who Transformed the Nation. And he has a weekly show at Alan Lichtman YouTube on Tuesdays and Thursdays at 9 p.m. Eastern. Welcome to Background Briefing, Alan Lichtman.
1: Thank you, Ian.
0: So, Alan, as an historian, I'm sure you recognize the irony that we're celebrating the 250th anniversary of American democracy presided over by a president who wants to destroy our democracy.
1: I certainly have noticed it. And you don't have to be an historian. You don't have to be a scholar. You don't have to be an expert. The evidence is right before our eyes. This is a president who has openly said, as president, I can do anything I want. I don't care about the courts, the Constitution, the laws, the Congress. I am, in effect, a modern version of the old kings. An absolute ruler. It brings back to mind what the great Sun King Louis XIV of France is reported to say, I am the state. And we see that manifest in what is supposedly a nonpartisan historical celebration of our great American presidents. Donald Trump has hijacked this, just as he tries to hijack our democracy. He has turned it into something that's all about him, not about our nation, and not about the great values of the framers that bring us together. And the American people are noticing it. You know, his great celebration on the Mall is an absolute bust, because people don't want a president hijacking the people's celebration.
0: Right, but he does have a constituency, the MAGA constituency, possibly one-third of the country. But I think his more important constituency is a handful of right-wing billionaires who are pushing this country further and further towards a plutocracy and becoming less of a democracy. I'm talking about the tech bros, all of those people we saw standing behind him at his inauguration. Isn't that the heart of the problem here, Alan? As we celebrate American democracy, we are becoming more of a plutocracy. And even if they don't like Trump, they tolerate him because he is helping the plutocratic project, even though he himself has never been a billionaire until he became a president. He monetized his presidency, stole about $2 billion, a lot of it in crypto, where he fleeced his own supporters who bought all that worthless stuff. But still, that is the direction we're heading in. And Trump is a small-time petty, corrupt, kleptocratic plutocrat, but the serious plutocrats, the ones with hundreds of billions of dollars, they're the ones that I think are driving the train.
1: Couldn't agree with you more. You know, one thing I've been pounding on my show, again, every Tuesday and Thursdays at 9 p.m. Eastern at Alan Lichtman YouTube, is that when I was a kid, I devoured science fiction. And one of the themes of science fiction is that the big mega corporations and the multi-billionaires would become so powerful that one huge corporation would control the country and maybe even the world. Of course, I thought that was a wild fantasy. Well, we're not quite there yet, but we are getting closer. As you say, a small group of the ultra-wealthy of the big corporations have enormous control over American life. If Trump were to disappear tomorrow, as you say, the problem of the plutocracy would still remain. They have enormous control now. Thank God we have people like you over the mainstream media, billionaires owning the Washington Post, the Los Angeles Times, big corporations owning the broadcast outlets, which is getting even worse than it was before. You know, Trump claims to be a populist. He is not close to being a populist. He is an anti-populist. Populism was a movement of the late 19th century in America of ordinary workers and farmers precisely to oppose the bureaucracy, to regulate the big corporations, even own some of the big corporations, to adopt a progressive income tax. Trump is the anti-populist. As you say, if you look at what he does, not his phony rhetoric, everything he is doing is advancing the wealth and power of the billionaires and the big corporations. We now have, get this, Ian, a distribution of income in America that is as unequal, income and wealth, as it was in 1929 at the eve of the Great Depression. Just from a new Federal Reserve study, just from 1989 to 2025, approximately $15 trillion, not billion, $15 trillion in wealth has been transferred from 99% of us to the top 1%. If that doesn't tell you what you need to know, I don't know what could.
0: So what will reverse this trend? Because they've obviously cleverly, the plutocrats, captured the Supreme Court. They realized they couldn't sell their terrible ideas to the American people through elections and through the legislative branch. So they targeted, with the help of Leonard Leo, this peculiar rabid Opus Dei character who has managed to stack this court with its far right 6-3 majority. So given that that is their anchor in terms of the plutocracy, how do you undo that?
1: Not easily. You know, unfortunately, they have a lifetime tenure. But of course, 9 justices is not set in stone. That's not part of the Constitution. It's done by law and had to do with the number of circuits at the time. Now there are 13 circuit appellate courts. No reason you couldn't expand the court if those who are not controlled by the plurocracy ever gain control of the presidency and of the Senate and the House. You are not going to get those who are the tools of the plurocracy to change their minds. That is futile. You've got to replace them, which means you've got to have a solid electoral strategy. You've got to mobilize people to vote these folks out. Unfortunately, that's really the only way. There are obviously other ways, demonstrations, boycotts, and all that. But the critical thing is the vote, which is why Trump is trying so hard to rig the 2026 midterms and the 2028 presidential elections to make it so much harder for ordinary people to vote. In many ways, that is really the key that unlocks everything. And unfortunately, I have a whole op-ed coming out on this in the Philadelphia Inquirer. I have a set piece in YouTube. The Democrats, I have summed up American politics in one sentence, Ian. Republicans have no principles, Democrats have no spines. And the spineless Democrats are at it again, led by James Carville, who did one great thing in 1992 with the Clinton campaign and has been trading on that ever since for almost 35 years, becoming the epitome of the conventional wisdom consultant class, saying there should be a schism within the Democratic Party, booting out those who identify as Democratic socialists. Absurd. The only upshot of this would be to divide the Democratic Party and ensure that the plutocratic class represented by Donald Trump and those who support him will rule America indefinitely. I cannot believe that the Democrats really think they're going to be helped by schism, which is, you know, a horrible word unto itself, associated with the break between the Eastern and the Western churches, which was a disaster that tremendously weakened Christianity and led to all kinds of horrible outcomes. That's the history they want to hearken to. I would go back to my favorite president, FDR. FDR built this unstoppable coalition that enabled him to adopt New Deal reforms and lead us through World War II. But it wasn't a purified coalition. We didn't have some membership czar like James Carville. You had right-wingers like Cotton Ed Smith and left-wingers like Robert Wagner. And that enabled FDR to get big enough majorities to fundamentally change the course of the country. I cannot believe that once again, cowardly Democrats, led by the very foolish James Carville, who's gotten all kinds of publicity for his crazy views, are once again going to try to snatch victories from the jaws of defeat. I am hearkened, though, by Democrats like Senator Booker, Cory Booker, leader in the House, Jeffries, who strongly pushed back against it and talked about the value of a big tent democracy. Do you really think a handful of democratic socialists are going to turn America into another Cuba? It's just a sign of the worst elements of the Democratic Party.
0: Well, there's obviously, it's not even a problem when you think about it, Alan.
1: I mean, of course not.
0: Because these democratic socialists are winning in urban areas. And you wouldn't run a democratic socialist in red states or purple states.
1: And right, they're not going to be running in Arizona.
0: Right.
1: In rural Arizona.
0: Right. And, you know, you did have somebody just yesterday elected in on the first district in Colorado, but that's the first district in Colorado. It's not the state of Colorado.
1: So exactly.
0: I don't see this as a problem. You know, and of course, it's this element of the Democratic Party that you're talking about, they were the ones that weighed in on Hillary Clinton and told her not to choose Bernie Sanders as her running mate. And look what that got us. That got us Donald Trump. I'm sure if Bernie would have been on the ticket with Hillary, she would have won.
1: They have been misguided for decades. You know, they've always thought, let's nominate, look at the presidential level. Let's nominate these really safe, mainstream, proven Democrats like Walter Mondale in 1984, Mike Dukakis in 1988, Al Gore in 2000, John Kerry in 2004, Hillary Clinton in 2016. What do every one of these Democrats have in common? They all lost. It's the more off-the-wall Democrats, for the most part, Jimmy Carter, Bill Clinton, Barack Obama, who won. So they're not even good at picking winners, and now they're trying to dictate what the Democratic Party should look like.
0: So what about the generational shift, though, that's so evident? You saw that in the election yesterday in Colorado.
1: Yes.
0: And you're seeing it in all those elections that Mandami backed in New York, and now there's a lot of excitement about John Ossoff. I think it's absolutely clear as crystal. You know, the alarm bell is winning. Young Americans are fed up with the business-as-usual Democrats who failed to stop Trump twice. And they want somebody that's going to stand up to him. And one of the appeals of the younger generation, John Ossoff, is how he's taking on Trump and his corruption head-on.
1: Exactly. I'm 79. I've been around a long time. I am happy. I am thrilled to cede leadership to young, forthright, bold people, candidates, people at every level of our society, willing to challenge what's happening. You know, Donald Trump and the people around him, they have corrupted everything they touch. They've even corrupted the reflecting pool. Who would have thought, you know, that? It's a small thing, but it's emblematic of the huge corruption that is destroying our society. So more power to the young people. I, even though, you know, I'm an oldster myself, I welcome generational change. It's absolutely necessary. I know you're of my generation too, but we're both on the same page here.
0: So just in the last couple of minutes then, Alan, on this 250th anniversary of the American Revolution, I mean, obviously we need a revolution now, certainly not a violent revolution, but one that mobilizes a vast majority to overcome the aggressive election suppression involved in Trump's Save America Act. That's the challenge of the moment. Are we going to meet that challenge?
1: I certainly hope so. Look, we've gotten through tremendous challenges before. You know, I've been very critical for good reason, but I don't want to end on a pessimistic note. And I do want to speak to the young people and say, you know, don't despair. Don't lose hope. You are the future, and you can change the future. It's happened before. Obviously, we had what historians call a second founding after the Civil War, with the end of slavery, the 14th Amendment establishing equal protection, the 15th Amendment, at least on paper, for a long, you know, eventually establishing basic political rights for Black people. FDR, Franklin Roosevelt, my favorite president, effected a peaceful, fundamental revolution, overturning, you know, the conservatism of the 20s, in which government back then worked for the plutocrats of their time, and really for the first time in American history, reshaping for the better the relationship between the government and the people and the government and business. And a lot of what we're seeing today is an attempt to overturn what FDR did. But we need to look to the legacy of when we have had positive change. And you young people can do it again.
0: Well, Alan Lichtman, I thank you very much for joining us here today.
1: Thank you, Ian. It was a pleasure.
0: And again, I've been speaking with Alan Lichtman, who's a political historian who teaches at American University, who studied both the American right and the presidency, the author of The Case for Impeachment and Keys to the White House, A Surefire Way to Predicting the Next President. His prediction system has correctly predicted the outcomes of all U.S. presidential elections between 1984 and 2020. His recent books include The Embattled Vote in America, The Case for Impeachment, and 13 Cracks, Repairing American Democracy After Trump. And his forthcoming book is Great American Presidents, The 12 Who Transformed the Nation. And he has a weekly show on Tuesdays and Thursdays at 9 p.m. Eastern at Alan Lichtman YouTube. We're going to take a brief station break, back looking into warnings coming from former House Speaker Dick Gephardt and former Senator Tim Worth on the challenge ahead to prevent the 2026 elections from being stolen.

0: Welcome back. I'm Ian Masters, and this is Background Briefing, available 24/7 at backgroundbriefing.org. And joining us now is Kent Harrington, a former senior CIA analyst who served as National Intelligence Officer for East Asia and Chief of Station in Asia. And he has an article at his Substack, First and Second Thoughts, The Last Election Then and Now. The Nazis brutalized their opponents to win the 1933 Reichstag elections and cement Hitler's power. It was all legal. In November, don't be surprised to see the same thing. Welcome to Background Briefing, Kent Harrington.
1: Thanks, Ian. It's good to talk with you.
0: It's good to talk with you, Kent, and it may seem alarmist and somewhat hyperbolic to suggest that we're at the same time here in the United States as we celebrate the 250th year of American democracy, that we're it also could be compared to the 1933 Reichstag elections that cemented Hitler's power. But, I mean, first of all, it's more than an irony. It's an absolute disgrace to think that we're celebrating 250 years of American democracy presided over by a president who is an enemy of democracy, has tried one coup, and is in the midst of a second coup where he's clearly determined to get the Save America Act to rig the vote so that the Republicans win in November. So let's start with that. How do you see this battle over his efforts to rig the election?
1: Well, it would be wonderful if everything I'm about to sketch as warnings or premonitory indications of trouble ahead were proven to be a collection of developments that at the end of the day won't have the impact they in my opinion, and I think in the opinion of many others, are likely to have. But the fact that we're witnessing a unfolding effort to directly attack the democratic process in this country in ways that scores of judges at this point across the United States have judged to be not only illegal, but in many cases unconstitutional, is more than ironic, contradictory development on the weekend that we should be celebrating the birth of a country that has made democracy a centerpiece of its success over all 250 years. History may not repeat itself and may not even rhyme, but I think there's some lessons. And I think the major lesson that we all should take from history is that democracies can fall legally, and I would put that term in quotes. The actions that governments and those that run them can take to undermine the very foundation of their success are actions that we may witness one after the other without really taking note of the total picture. And that's what I think we're watching today. The beginnings, I think, of what we're witnessing, we can trace very simply to the big lie. Trump's post-election loss claim in the last presidential election that he lost to Joe Biden, when in fact there was absolutely no evidence of any cheating or malfeasance that would have made a material difference in any way, shape, or form in the outcome of the election. But to go directly to your question, Ian, after that preamble, simply look at the executive order that Donald Trump signed and that the courts blocked permanently in 2025, in the fall of 2025. And I think you see the game plan that you alluded to have a grip on the election that is going to be able to reverse its results if they go against Trump, outlined very well. I could walk through it. I think you know the details, but whether it's a question of trying to dictate or to coerce states into adopting voter ID requirements, whether it's an attack on the technology that's used in election counting, the election machine systems that were claimed to be manipulated by Venezuelan bad actors and God knows who else, whether it's the desire for the federal government, based on what Trump tried to do in 2025, to gain access to voter data that is in the custody of the states, whether it's basically everything you see in the SAVE Act that really recapitulates what was in Trump's executive order of April 2025, you're witnessing unfolding today a continuing effort to implement exactly the steps I just outlined, and it's occurring at multiple levels, at the local level, at the state level, and of course at the national level in Trump's hands, coming from his White House and executive branch. And we should be able to put the pieces together to call out what they represent, and hopefully to build the kind of opposition to them that will neutralize them before they have their intended effect.
0: And you mentioned in your article at your Substack, Kent, the last election then and now, the article recently by Richard Gephardt, former House Speaker, and Tim Worth, former U.S. Senator from Colorado, warning about exactly what we're talking about. So people seem to see the analogies that you see. I don't see the mainstream press going that far. And that leads me to what you talk about in your article is, where are the Dorothy Thompsons? She was this extraordinary journalist who was in Nazi Germany in the 30s, saw the rise of Hitler, reported on it, even interviewed Hitler, who she thought was absolutely nobody. And then, as the article points out, a few days after the 1933 election, Dorothy Thompson wrote to her husband, the novelist Sinclair Lewis, troubled by the reaction to the Nazis abroad as well as in Germany, writing, quote, "Most discouraging of all is not only the defenselessness of the liberals, but their incredible docility," she told Lewis. "There are no martyrs for the cause of democracy." There's a lot of criticism of the Democratic Party leadership of not taking on Trump. And that's why young Democrats, Gen Z, and the Democratic Socialists are so popular, because this sense that there's not enough fight against this fascist push underway. So where are the Dorothy Thompsons of today?
1: Well, it's a very good question, and it really goes to the heart of the issue that is crucial to the success of a democracy, even if it's not under challenge from the likes of a Donald Trump, and that is the role of the press. Much as has been said in the past, including by founding fathers such as Jefferson, who said if he had a choice between a democracy or a government that was democratic or a free press, he would choose the free press first and foremost. The notion that we can actually deal with this sort of threat without the news media being at the center of our kit bag of tools to unearth what's going on is really one that's naive. One of the things that distinguishes the article, I think, by the former House Majority Leader, Richard Gephardt, and Tim Worth, the former senator from Colorado, is the fact they put their finger squarely on what is needed in order to combat the challenge that now is facing the election in November at so many levels. They point to the role of Congress, which has essentially been totally defaulted to the White House by a supine and, one could argue, cowardly Republican Party that is afraid to raise its voice against what I would suspect the vast majority know are the illegal, unconstitutional ideas that are being pushed by Trump to include in the SAVE Act, which they have, fortunately, with the Democrats voting unanimously, blocked now twice over. Second, action by the state and local levels to protect people who are in the crosshairs of this attack on the democratic process, that is, election workers, the attorneys who represent people that are being claimed by federal authorities, are undermining or subverting the political process, the kind of, quotation marks, Homeland Security initiatives that are challenging people who speak out under their First Amendment rights, claiming that they're speaking out in ways that are terrorist like or inciting terrorism. Gephardt and Wirth point at all of these steps, but most importantly, they point at the role of the media in putting together the pieces and putting together the story of the strategy that's unfolding in a way that is coherent and comprehensive, because the pieces are there, the strategy is there. The question is, will it be successful? But we won't know that until November coming fall. And in the meantime, the lack of opposition, the kind of docility that Dorothy Thompson wrote about when she despaired at the failure of the liberal movements in Europe and as well as in Germany to confront the rise of Nazism, that fateful 2 years at the end of 1932 and into 1933, seems to be a problem here. The most important thing about the role of the media, it seems to me, is that in a very, very difficult and challenging and competitive media environment, you need the resources and the sustained commitment to be able to put this story together. Will we have that at our remaining leading national daily newspapers? Will we have that at the major networks that have investigative journalists capabilities? Well, we have it in the independent press that heretofore has done a marvelous job without the same resource platform. Who knows? But I think we have to look very hard at the prospect that we may not have the kind of investigation that occurred. Let me bring up an example in Watergate, when the commitment of the Washington Post took a story that was on the Metro section, that was a police procedural style tale, and was able over 2 years plus to put together a comprehensive, long-running, detailed exposition on what was then an unfolding conspiracy on the part of a previous Republican president to undermine the constitutional system and sustain himself in power. What I am suggesting is the press today raises big questions with respect to its political orientation under new management in some cases, the resources devoted, and its capability, I will say right up front, in the kind of media economy ecosystem we have to do the job that needs to be done, but it's vital.
0: Right, but just in the last couple of minutes, Kent, the problem is that the mainstream press have normalized Trump, both in the first term and the second term, when there's nothing normal about him. He's a criminal. He's a kleptocrat. He's monetizing the presidency. He's made over $2 billion just in the last year, a billion of which is crypto, and that money came from his own supporters who he fleeced. All kinds of disgusting stuff about him and Epstein and what they've done in the past, that hasn't come out because his Justice Department is sitting on 3 million files. Everything about this guy is just absolutely glaring in the face. I mean, he says the craziest stuff. So isn't that a problem? It's not like Trump is a stealth candidate and hiding his mendacious plans. It's all out there in the open. He's trying to steal the election, and he's making no bones about it.
1: Well, I couldn't agree with you more about the details and the facts being there, nor would I attempt to debate that Trump and his behavior has been, is being, and probably will continue to be normalized by the day-to-day coverage of his activities, illicit, illegal, and official together. The only comment I would make is, we have an opportunity now, with the very evidence that you're alluding to being hidden in plain sight, if you will, to tell a story as the two former congressmen suggested we do in their piece in The Nation last month, that desperately needs to be told before November. If indeed there is a capability to do that in a single institution, great. But in a competitive news environment, this is a blockbuster, I would argue. If it turns out to be one that is a conspiracy doomed to fail, we'll know it. But failing to confront it at this point, failing to confront the coordinated effort to influence in underhanded and illegal and even unconstitutional ways, the November election, that is a crucial election for the country, will be a failure of our news media, but a failure of the American citizenry that has not risen up to speak out on this score, that will be profound and regretted for some considerable period of time.
0: Well, Kent Harrington, I thank you very much for joining us here today.
1: It's a pleasure, Egan. Thank you.
0: And again, I've been speaking with Ken Harrington, a former senior CIA analyst who served as the National Intelligence Officer for East Asia and Chief of Station in Asia. And he has an article at his Substack, First and Second Thoughts, The Last Election, Then and Now. The Nazis brutalized their opponents to win the 1933 Reichstag elections and cement Hitler's power. It was all legal. In November, don't be surprised to see the same thing. And this has been Background Briefing. I'm Ian Masters, and I'd like to thank producers Graham Fitzgibbon and Asher Price. And if you've missed any of today's program and would like to explore our vast archives, you can visit us at backgroundbriefing.org, where we'll include extended interviews searchable by topic and have made it easy for you to sign up for the daily email updates that provide links to resources, articles, and books discussed on the program. 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Bye for now.

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Hi, this is Arnie Arneson, and this is the Thursday edition of The Attitude with Arnie Arneson and producers Dave Scott and Stephanie Collins. You know the drill. We're recording on a very warm, warm Wednesday morning, but of course, that's going to be the word across the country. So I just want people to be prepared and to be forewarned. We begin again with the poem by Brian Bellstone, America's a Gun. England is a cup of tea, France a wheel of ripened brie, Greece a short, squat olive tree. America's a gun. Brazil is football on the sand. Argentina, Maradona's hand. Germany, an oompa band. America's a gun. Holland is a wooden shoe. Hungary, a goulash stew. Australia, a kangaroo. America's a gun. Japan is a thermal spring. Scotland is a highland fling. Oh, better to be anything than America as a gun. And, as you know, that's how I'm going to start. You're going to have it memorized by the time we get done with this, yes. But I just want to keep repeating it. So if Brian Bellstone and John Nichols, you hear him laughing in the background. Brian is amazing, just amazing. And someday I will send you his poem on where he was recognizing International Refugee Day. It is one of the most remarkable poems I've ever read out loud. But let me just quickly go through just one thing that sort of continues on the America is a Gun. And it was an article at Salon.com, and it was entitled, SCOTUS Keeps Pampering Over the Antiquated Second Amendment. The court's conservative majority turns to history and traditions to ignore the obvious again. And of course, they always like run to this thing called the originalists. And he writes that Chief Justice Roberts with Clarence Thomas, Samuel Alito, Neil Gorsuch, Brian Kavanaugh, and Amy Coney Barrett want to keep the country locked into 1789 or 1868 or whenever the original law was passed. Unless, of course, they want to change its meaning and morph the Constitution for their own political purposes. And it's just, it's just an interesting thing about what they've done. And this was a case about a Hawaiian law that was not allowing individuals to carry guns without permission onto private property open to the public, such as grocery stores, gas stations. The court put the burden on property owners to post notice or somehow otherwise communicate that guns are not allowed on their property. Historically, the Supreme Court has been all about property rights, and suddenly they abandon property rights. And what I thought was interesting was they interpreted by saying that the right to personal safety and the pursuit of happiness far outweighs any misreading of the Second Amendment. So carrying heat is your ability to, you know, share and enjoy your personal happiness. And he kind of ends his piece by saying this. He writes the following, we should not be so cowed by gun fetishists that we do not constantly point out the obvious antiquated state of the Second Amendment. Former Chief Justice Warren Burger, in a television appearance in 1991, said the Second Amendment has been the subject of one of the greatest pieces of fraud. I repeat the word fraud on the American people by special interest groups. At the time of Burger's remarks, the NRA was beginning its campaign, arguing that any federal limits of any kind on gun owners were unconstitutional. In 2018, former Supreme Court Justice John Paul Stevens wrote an opinion piece calling

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1: I've learned from their experience with Trumpian and Fox News-style propaganda that is, if you say something and repeat it often enough, many people will believe it. If that technique works for lies, it should also work for the truth. I love it. I love it. So let me introduce my first guest, who I also love. John Nichols is the executive editor of The Nation magazine. He previously served as the magazine's national affairs correspondent and Washington correspondent. Nichols has written, co-written, or edited over a dozen books on topics ranging from histories of American socialism, how appropriate, and the Democratic Party, to analyses of U.S. global media systems. His latest work was co-written with Bernie Sanders. It's entitled, It's Okay to Be Angry About Capitalism. Welcome, as always, back to the program, John, and I'm very excited that you're here in light of the fact that we're about to enter a 250th something of the country. I don't know what we can call it. And we just had some races on Tuesday night. We're taping this on Wednesday that came out of Colorado that I think are also interesting. But I just want to just make one point in light of what I just opened with, where he talked about the technique that works for lies should also work for the truth. The idea, if you repeat the truth often enough, it becomes very powerful. But we don't do that, John. And I remember having a fight with a very progressive writer for the Washington Post. And the fight was that I was jealous of commercial radio. And to some extent, I didn't necessarily admire NPR. And he looked at me and he said, what are you talking about, Arnie? And I said, can I tell you what Rush Limbaugh has taught me? That if you repeat something 3 hours a day, 5 days a week on 1,000 radio stations, eventually everyone thinks that it's not only the truth, it becomes dogma. And I said, and the problem with NPR is that it's very smart and very heady, but it doesn't do a lot of repeating, John. I'm just going to tell you, well, we discussed that story on Monday. We can't go back to it on Tuesday, Wednesday, Thursday, or Friday because we already did it on Monday. And I will be honest with you, the greatest gift I ever was given was when I replaced Rush Limbaugh on 5 stations because they lost his contract, and they replaced him with me, John. I was given 3 hours a day, 5 days a week. And you know what? I learned to talk about things over and over again and feed people facts over and over again. And the greatest compliment I got ever was when I got a phone call after one of my shows about 2 years into it. And it was from the sheriff's office, okay, in the local county. And I'm like, oh my God, what have I done? And you know what they said? Arnie, we're just calling you because we go to school with Arnie Arneson 3 hours a day, 5 days a week, and our teacher doesn't say the word pissed. Think about that. That is like, it's like getting like the best prize you could possibly get. But they understood what I was doing and that we were learning together, and it wasn't offensive to them. They wanted to learn. So I just think it's important for us to remember telling the truth once isn't enough. We need to tell it over and over again. So let me welcome you to the program. But just before you came on, we were talking a little bit about what we saw happening in Colorado. And I think the story of Colorado is such an interesting story for Democrats to learn from and to take notes about, because from the governor's race to the race in Denver against Congresswoman DeGette to the other two races against two sitting Republican congressmen in the primary for Democrats really sort of sends, I think, an important story, not only about how you run a race, but how you reflect your state. So let me welcome you again to the program. And let's really talk a little bit about Colorado. I think it was very instructive.
2: Yeah, I think it was instructive in a whole bunch of ways. The highest level of attention will go to the House race in the Denver area. And that's not, you know, it's not surprising. We have had a pattern of results across the country now that have shown significant progress for candidates who are endorsed by Democratic Socialists of America or who are, in some cases, members of DSA, as well as very, very progressive challengers who may not be DSA members or sometimes not even endorsed, but who are clearly running well to the left of Democratic incumbents, and if it's an open seat, of the rest of the field. And again, these candidates are

0: winning, not just by a little, but by a lot. And it does suggest that there is an insurgency of some kind sweeping across the country. A week ago, when DSA-aligned candidates and progressives won, kind of swept congressional races and state legislative races in New York City, a lot of, the analysts ran to TV and said, "Well, that's just New York City, right? That's not going to go beyond, a couple of boroughs in New York." Well, now we have a result from, Denver, Colorado, where Malakios has overwhelmingly beaten a 15-term, House incumbent who was, pretty well positioned within the caucus, not certainly the most right-wing member or something like that. So that result feeds into a dialogue, a discourse that we're having about this. We should also point to Chris Rabb's win in an open seat contest in Philadelphia, other wins across the country. There's a list developing, and there's a bunch of races ahead in Michigan and other states. Now, so that's the one that will get the attention.
1: Well, let me just make one more point, though. So not only did she unseat Congresswoman DeGette, who actually ran when I ran in 1996, and that's how long she's been there. But that also, I mean, DeGette is 68 years old. The woman that beat her was 29. Okay, so it's also about progressive. It's also about maybe democratic socialists. It's also about really sort of speaking to the urgency of the moment. But it's also really about they want a changed bench.
0: I think so.
1: They want a bench that reflects the challenges of today that young people are experiencing, whether it's with their student debt, whether it's fighting AI, whether it's their access to healthcare, all these things where their lives are so different than Diane DeGette's, okay? So I think that also inspired an opportunity in Denver for her to win.
0: I think that's a part of it.
1: Yeah,
0: But
1: only
0: I
1: a
0: would
1: part of it.
0: emphasize, really, and I think it's relevant and very important, and a dynamic that was very true in the Denver race. I think also very true, for instance, in the race that Clara Valdez won in an open
1: New
0: seat
1: York.
0: contest in New York. But remember that some of these candidates who are winning are in their 50s and have been around, or even older in some cases, and have been around for a long time doing activism. So I wouldn't underestimate that. While the youth factor is huge and
1: No,
0: not to be
1: it's a
0: dismissed,
1: portion, it's a finger on the
0: well,
1: hand.
0: the thing I would add to it, though, is this is about what they say. I mean, our media is very,
1: Completely.
0: very bad at accepting that a result might actually be based on what voters heard, right? And
1: Thank you.
0: what the contest
1: Thank
0: was
1: you.
0: about.
1: Thank you.
0: And what has been a kind of consistent thread throughout all this has been that these challengers and these winners in open seat races are people who say, almost to a one, that, yeah, Trump and the Republicans are very, very bad, disagree with them on fundamental issues. However, the Democratic Party has failed to be a meaningful and effective opposition. And so again and again, these challengers, these people who are breaking through around the country, say they're absolutely for Medicare for All. They're not looking for, some sort of patchwork quilt, cobbled together thing that might get, some people health care and some not, some quality, some not, et cetera. They're for Medicare for All. They are for, incredibly strongly for pro-union. I mean, the emphasis on unions as a necessary counterbalance to corporate power, to capital. They are, to a one, passionately in favor of campaign finance reform, and not in the kind of like good government simplistic ways. Not that there's anything wrong with that, and I adore people that are coming from that perspective. But in this case, with a very aggressive message that our current campaign finance system empowers billionaires and
1: Absolutely.
0: corporations.
1: Absolutely.
0: And then the final thing I'll throw in the mix is foreign policy. There is simply
1: Oh,
0: no
1: Gaza.
0: question. Yeah, Gaza is huge. And frankly, the Pentagon budget, things like that. I mean, I have covered politics for a very long time. And, usually in an election cycle, I can write about, a handful of candidates who make a big deal about, the size of the Pentagon budget and really say bluntly that they want to lower the Pentagon budget and move funding to human needs at home, et cetera, things of that nature. All of these candidates are saying that in some variation or another. And so what I would emphasize is that there is now a burgeoning alternative to kind of the mainstream Democratic message that has existed really in truth going back decades. And it is the mainstream Democratic message has been, we're better than the Republicans. And, you know, we want to do some things, but it's really hard to do the big stuff, right? And it's really hard to get a lot of things right. So, you know, just give us your trust and we'll do the best we can. What these candidates are saying is it's way too late to operate that way anymore. And if I can add one final thing on most of these candidates, not all of them, but most of them have had very thoughtful platforms, programs, agendas on AI.
1: And, oh God, yes. Oh yes.
0: Yeah.
1: Absolutely. Yeah. And the beauty of AI, again, I guess I'm going to sort of thank Donald Trump. And in some ways, I'm thinking about what happened with Governor Abbott in Texas. He wanted Texas to be like the center of AI in the world. And now he's talking about a moratorium.
0: Yeah.
1: I mean, when you hear Abbott doing that, you realize that what AI has done is that it has brought right and left, rural and urban together, because they're all afraid, and they can go through the list of all the things they're afraid of, in addition to which the AI is controlled by the billionaires. So you get to throw in the billionaires on top of electricity costs and water costs and job loss and permanent sound. I mean, it's unbelievable. And there isn't anyone that isn't afraid. And ultimately, that actually serves Democrats, because it's an opportunity to say, it's not that we don't want to go forward. It's not that we don't believe in the science. What we want to do is make sure that AI serves us and not serves the billionaire.
0: It serves Democrats if they address the issue.
1: Yes.
0: And you see, this is the complexity, because you still have some Democrats, many, in fact, who kind of avoid it, partially out of no knowledge or limited knowledge, but partially because the AI companies, unlike the tech companies of the, you know, like 2000s, you know, or even the 90s, who they tended to be, they think of themselves as separate from politics in a lot of cases. They were slow to develop lobbying arms and things like that. Now, of course, they have them in huge, you know, to a huge extent. But the AI companies have been very fast to get into politics. They're not all on the same page. Some are, some, you know, favor some measure of safety and regulation. Others are kind of wild frontier. But they're all moving money into our politics. And I don't want to deviate for a second from our good conversation here, except to say that yesterday's Supreme Court ruling.
1: Thank you for going there.
0: Yeah, just because what they did was they knocked down some of the last of the Watergate protections, some of the last of the McCain-Feingold protections, McCain-Feingold being pretty much obliterated already. And so we end up in a situation now where the political parties can collect immense amounts of money, and then they can coordinate with the campaigns of congressional candidates. Eliminating that barrier, probably to a lot of folks, you know, doesn't seem like a big deal, because they'd say, well, you know, you're of the same party, stuff like that. But what happens here is that now, in an era where the AI companies are moving so much money into our politics, as well as billionaires and others, now they can go to both political parties, right? Move a lot of money in, become a very, very consistent source of funding, maybe even in the eyes of the parties, necessary source of funding, that then tempers where the parties go, not just the Republicans, but potentially the Democrats in speaking out on these issues.
1: Absolutely.
0: And so this is, I think, why some of these primary candidates, right? Now, obviously, this decision just came yesterday, so that, you know, where that goes, we'll see over time. But a sense that that big money deadens out or dampens the discourse
1: completely
0: on particular issues.
1: Completely.
0: These primary candidates are saying quite boldly, in many cases, that just can't be the case anymore. And so their criticisms of the DNC and of the Democratic Congressional Campaign Committee and that are often quite loud.
1: Well, but the problem with the decision with the Supreme Court is that now the AI money can go through the party and doesn't have to necessarily taint the individual candidate. So the party, it becomes the slush fund, John. All right.
0: Of course,
1: the party
0: collects
1: all the money, and then they can shift it around the way they seem. So while it looks like party money, it's actually AI money, but they're using the party as their vehicle. And then the party then goes into these different campaigns, and they can claim it's a party investment. But ultimately, what is supporting the party investment? investment turns out to be AI. So I just think it's really important. And then I sent something to you the other day, because I really do think it's important. Everyone's freaking out about socialists. Oh my God, CNN is driving me crazy. MS Now is. And so I sent you this, and I actually talked about it on WBAI yesterday, but I want to share it again. And I wrote, folks are freaking out about the election of Democratic socialists that are actually running on many, if not all, the things that were promised to returning soldiers after World War II and the GI Bill. That investment in those soldiers changed the future of the country. And then what I said is, in a lot of ways, what they're running on is GI Bill Part 2 for all of us. And John, when you look at what the GI Bill did, it provided every one of those soldiers with, you know, tuition, room and board. It gave them low interest mortgages with no down payment, low interest loans to start businesses, a year of unemployment compensation, and actually a single payer with the VA. That's what the VA was. It was a single payer for soldiers. So yeah, when you look at us not spending money on things that turn out not to actually invest in Americans, which is part of the reason why people are so angry about the Pentagon budget. They look at the Pentagon budget and saying, who are you investing in except losing wars and dropping bombs? And instead, why don't you invest in us? And the GI Bill is absolute proof that not only is that investment wildly successful, but look what it did. I mean, not that there wasn't Jim Crow and it didn't have a universal effect, but when you look at their democratic socialist agenda and then you put it next to the GI Bill, it almost goes toe for toe.
0: Well, I would take it a step further. You know, in 1944, in his last campaign for the presidency, Franklin Roosevelt was in the midst of a very, very difficult war, obviously World War II. He was also looking to where you would go in the post-war era. He was an aging president whose health was not that good. And yet he was swept to re-election. Part of it was just the deep personal loyalty to Roosevelt. That was real. But part of it was that Roosevelt never stopped developing an agenda, right? Even when he'd been in office for a long time. This is something Democrats could learn from FDR. And so in his State of the Union address in 1944, as he prepared to run for re-election, he outlined an economic bill of rights that said you have a right to health care, to housing, to food, to a secure retirement, to a strong, you know, good workplace, good job, a union in that workplace. And that was very, very critical to the process. And was Roosevelt accused of being a socialist? Yes, he was, many times. And so was Harry Truman, when Harry Truman tried to do national health care. And I guess that this is one of the subtleties of the thing. Democrats who are not socialists have often borrowed ideas from socialists. And sometimes they borrowed ideas from libertarians. You know,
1: I borrowed from both. I totally acknowledge that.
0: And you see, this is an interesting dynamic. A political party that is willing to borrow the best ideas.
1: Yes.
0: Remains dynamic, right? And in a two-party system, which I'm not a big fan of, right? But in a two-party system, if you don't borrow the best ideas from parties on the left and parties on the right, or I don't think libertarians necessarily is the right, but you know, from non-major parties, if you don't borrow ideas along the way that are smart and good, you begin to atrophy, you begin to get weaker, and people wonder why you exist, right? You know, what you're about.
1: Exactly.
0: So far from being angry with democratic socialists and non-democratic socialist progressives who are coming into these primaries and challenging incumbents and, you know, really shaking things up, I think smart Democrats might pause and say, you know, this is how Roosevelt used to win elections.
1: Mm-hmm.
0: And he won a lot of them. And times are different. Dynamics are different. I understand that. But at some fundamental level, that ability to adapt and evolve as a party is a very critical thing. And my sense is that and we're very early stages here, but I think this is something of what is happening right now.
1: So in my yearbook, my father wrote, just remember, you have not cornered the market on virtue. And the reason I love that is that it is about the idea that you need to look at other places, that there actually may be something more virtuous that you might want to learn from or choose from. But John, I am looking at people like screaming at me because I'm raising questions during the primary. I have no right to do that. You can't, we have to vote for the incumbent. You know, primaries have no meaning. So here's what I posted. Primaries are about choices. No one deserves to be in Congress. We get to exercise the franchise. But, now listen to this, is a little bit repeating what you said, but after the primary, this is the mantra to defeat MAGA and empower Congress to act. Politics isn't about finding people who agree with you on everything. It's finding enough people to push the Jeep out of the mud together. So our obligation right now is to push MAGA and get the country out of the MAGA mud. And then, as you point out, what can we glean from libertarians? What can we glean from socialists? What can we glean from moderate Republicans and moderate Democrats? And out of that, create an agenda that really, I think really reflects the moment, and the urgency of the moment almost screams that you have to produce something and you have to do it now.
0: Yep. And I think also, if I could just give one final notion here.
1: Yeah.
0: We're talking a lot about the congressional races. We should not lose sight of the Colorado gubernatorial race, where an incumbent U.S. Senator, Michael Bennett, ran for the governorship. He wanted to switch over from the federal to the state level. He was challenged by the state attorney general, Phil Weiser. And the attorney general, who ran as a more progressive candidate, won. Defeating an incumbent U.S. senator with a lot of resources. What do we take away from this? I think there is a desire for the people, among the people, to get beyond just the name and the candidate who's been around for a while and stuff like that, and look a little more to, again, I know maybe this is the subject.
1: Issues matter.
0: What are you saying and what are you proposing to do? And I just think that at the end of the day, we have to be careful not to just look at DSA, although I think it's incredibly newsworthy and relevant, but to also look at this sort of broader rejection.
1: And I promise I will continue that conversation. John Nichols is now the new executive editor of The Nation magazine. You can tell from all the diversity of writers. Thank you so much for joining me as always. And have a pleasant July 4th.
0: Do that. You too. I'll read Tom Paine.
1: Okay. Ciao. This, everyone, is the Thursday edition. Stick around. We'll be right back.
2: You're listening to the American Democracy Minute, keeping your government by and for the people. In the tradition of Citizens United, the U.S. Supreme Court's conservative majority decided National Republican Senatorial Committee versus FEC, allowing political parties to spend unlimited funds on behalf of a federal candidate. It could unleash even more campaign money and more big donor influence. While national political parties do have limits for direct contributions to a candidate, since 1971, they were limited in what's called coordinated spending, which can include renting venues, sending mail, or most importantly, advertising. June 30th's opinion allows political parties to spend unlimited coordinated funds for a federal candidate's campaign, or for a state party to spend on behalf of their federal candidates. The court found that limits on coordinated spending were a violation of First Amendment free speech rights. The decision may shift contributions from super PACs, which theoretically have no coordination with candidate campaigns, to the Democratic and Republican parties, which now have no restrictions on coordination. Tiffany Mueller, president of Money and Politics Group N Citizens United, said in a statement, "This ruling will inject even more money into campaigns and make it easier for corporations and wealthy donors to shape our government to serve their interests." We've linked to the opinion and analysis of its expected impact at AmericanDemocracyMinute.org. I'm Brian Beal.

0: Welcome back to part two of the Thursday edition of The Attitude with Arnie Arneson and producers Dave Scott and Stephanie Collins. We continue to record on a very, very warm Wednesday morning, but as you know, that will be our challenge going into the 4th of July. This is an hour dedicated to The Nation magazine, which is totally appropriate since I love The Nation. We were just talking with their new executive editor, John Nichols. Now we're joining Jeet here, who is a national affairs correspondent for The Nation, hosted the weekly Nation podcast, The Time of Monsters. He also pens the monthly column Morbid Symptoms, the author of In Love with Art, François Mulet's Adventures in Comics and Art Spiegelman, and Sweet Lechery Reviews, Essays, and Profiles. He has written for numerous publications, including The New Yorker, The Paris Review, Virginia Quarterly, and I could just go on and on, The Prospect, The New Republic. Anyway, we love having you. Welcome back to the program, Jeet. It's a pleasure.
1: Oh, it's great to be on.
0: So we were talking with John Nichols, and just before we were ending the conversation, he wanted to talk not about what happened in Denver, because what happened in Denver was, to some extent, kind of predictable. I mean, in the sense that I told him, I said, what's so amazing about Diane DeGette is that I ran in 1996, the same year as DeGette. Okay, so we would have been in the same class. I mean, so there's a piece of me that says she's still there. You know, that's part of it. So we see youth playing out. We see Democratic Socialists playing out. We see, obviously, Denver is the very liberal community in Colorado. So to some extent, a lot of what she said, plus Gaza, was an important part of that conversation.
1: Very important.
0: And so we see that playing out in Denver. But I wanted to talk about what we were just talking about at the very end of our conversation with John, which was about the governor's race. So, Jeet, Senator Bennett had lots of money and lots of name recognition, okay? He's been a fixture in Colorado politics forever. And he decided he wanted to leave the Senate and he wanted to be the governor. And he thought, heavy lift. Not really. It was going to be an easy lift for him. Except it turned out not to be the case because the attorney general won. Okay? And there's a couple of things about the attorney general. He appeared on paper to be a little more progressive than Bennett, but he was also connected to the community in a way that Bennett had not been. You see, when you're in the Senate and you're in Washington, you're in a different world. You know, you don't have the same relationship to people. You're not fighting for them in the same way. And so I think what Bennett didn't appreciate was what the AG could do. But listen to this, Jeet. It turns out that Bennett was trying to sound a little more progressive because he was realizing the moment. But here's the kicker. So he sounded more progressive, except you then looked at his Senate record. And his Senate record didn't support the words he was saying running for governor. Mm-hmm. So when he was a U.S. senator, he wasn't that progressive senator. He wasn't supporting those things when he actually had power and an opportunity in one, being one of 100 to make a significant vote. And suddenly he's switch hitting. And now against the attorney general, he's using the right words, but the right words don't fit together with what he did as a U.S. senator. And I think that is such an important story to tell. It's not just name. It's not only just what you're saying. It's what you can deliver on when you say it. And if your Senate record doesn't support it, why would I vote for you? Does that make
1: sense? I think that's exactly right. And I mean, Bennett, and you know, like one can point to good things in his record. Like
0: Of course.
1: It's sort of, you know, push for increased aid towards children and then sort of like very progressive policies in terms of welfare. But more broadly, his broader political profile was, you know, like as a centrist. I believe his brother actually runs as third way, right?
0: And yeah, is like exactly.
1: Sort of, you know, that. So I think what a lot of the Democratic establishment is finding is that it's kind of hard to change your spots. And we saw that in the sort of congressional race a little bit as well. Like, I think if you have a record, people are going to judge you by that. And I think it's partially the Democratic electorate is fighting mad, not just for the normal reason. I mean, everybody knows, you know, like Trump, but Trump's been around for a decade. People were mad in 2016. People were mad in 2018. A couple of things have happened that are like very significant. One of which is that, you know, the mainstream Democrats always ran on electability. We know how to win elections. Well, guess what? They gave a trifecta to Trump twice. 2016,
0: exactly.
1: 2024.
0: Right.
1: So their electability argument is no longer there. I think the way that Biden ended his presidency is actually also very significant. And I think in terms of the change of the party, if you look back, it's been 50 years since Democrats have had left office with an unpopular president. Both Bill Clinton and Barack Obama were very popular when they left office. And that gave them and this whole sort of infrastructure that they had of their supporters and their sort of spokespeople a lot of power and persuasion, because people broadly liked Bill Clinton and they broadly liked Barack Obama. In fact, I would argue that really those are the only two popular presidents the United States has had since Ronald Reagan. And on the Democratic side, but with Joe Biden left office, very unpopular. If you look at all the polling,
0: Good point. Good point.
1: That sort of, so Biden is the most recent Democratic president, and he's the face of something that is like very unpopular. The other aspect I'll ask is, if you're a Democratic Party voter, and the Supreme Court decisions that are coming down the pike, some are good, some are bad, many are bad. I would say most are bad. The Democrats, since 1980, 88, they won the popular vote in all but two presidential elections. But you have this, 6-3 Supreme Court. So people have seen that, they gave their vote to the party, and in fact, in like presidential elections,
0: Yep, they
1: I
0: vote.
1: believe it's like 9 presidential elections, you had the Democrats win the popular vote 7 out of 9 times, and you not have like a court or a political system that reflects that. Quite the opposite.
0: Well, yeah, and so it's interesting what you're saying too, because when so I woke up last night when Diane DeGette lost, and I immediately ran to Facebook and I wrote, "Democratic base is pissed. Denver, Colorado's Democratic primary delivered the same message as New York City. Congresswoman DeGette loses to a young Democratic socialist. The demand for change reflects the urgency of the moment." So it's what they are saying. It's what they are demanding. It is the sense that they're not saying mañana, they're saying now. They're recognizing that moderate Democrats say, "Oh yeah, we'll tweak it, we'll do this, we'll do that," and they're learning tweaking doesn't work. Okay, and you mentioned what I thought was interesting is that moderate Democrats say, "See, we are always successful, we're electable." So what you don't know, Jeet, is I live in New Hampshire. The New Hampshire state was the only state in America that saw a House flip from Democratic control to Republican control. In fact, both the House and the Senate both flipped from Democratic control to Republican control. You want to hear the kicker, Jeet? They were the only two legislative bodies in the entire United States that flipped. But why? Because the moderate Democrats had controlled in New Hampshire and delivered nothing significant. Okay? There was no real change. And as a result of the no real change, even though they voted for Democrats for president, they didn't vote for Democrats at the legislative level because they said, "What have you done for us that has changed our lives?" And the Republicans were able to sort of sell a message, and they won. And now we're seeing that in bold relief in 2026.
1: Absolutely, absolutely. No, I mean, I think that there's a lot of reasons for sort of disillusionment, and one is sort of seeing people are calling it the sort of Democratic Party's Tea Party movement. But I will say, like, the Tea Party movement was a top-down thing. It was like it functioned because of the funding of the Koch brothers, and this is a little bit this is like an actual grassroots thing. And like I wish the DSA had a billionaire backing them, but they don't. And I wish that these candidates, but usually these are candidates who actually have like less money than their
0: Much less money.
1: establishment opponent, much less media presence, and don't have the advantage of incumbency. But the voters are actually very angry, and that is a factor. I mean, the other factor I'll throw in there, if we're thinking about like what has actually changed, is the sort of media landscape. That I think that in the past, Democratic incumbents were helped by the fact that the so-called liberal media, like MSNBC and the sort of centrist networks and newspapers like the Washington Post, New York Times, they were pretty opposed to any sort of insurgent candidates. And I mean, Bernie Sanders really saw that. Like, if you look at the sort of press coverage that he got in 2016 and 2020, like, but now you have this entire other media ecosystem that has sprung up, sort of like podcast, and a lot of these candidates, like Trump on the
0: They
1: other
0: use
1: side.
0: TikTok. They use TikTok. I mean, they know how to get their message out. But here's the difference, too. Not only do they know how to get their message out, they know how to inspire young voters to actually show up and vote, but they're offering them what they want: Medicare for all. They're offering them an increase in the minimum wage. They're offering them something that's, they don't just say affordable housing, they tell you what it looks like. For example, what Mamdani did with, freezing the rent for 2 years. I mean, the difference is that not only did they figure out a way to connect, but they offered them something that reflected the challenges of their lives. Oh,
1: No,
0: God.
1: absolutely, absolutely. No, it's a real sort of sea change. And it is a sort of profound moment. I mean, and I think Bennett,
0: His
1: you and
0: example.
1: John Nichols are exactly right. This is the sort of the on paper, he'd be like prior to 2026, he'd be like, the candidate
0: The golden
1: that
0: boy.
1: the party would go for. And in fact, this is the party that the people at the DNC still want.
0: Yeah. Oh, absolutely. And but let me just say something else before we change the subject, which is, so I looked at the other races in Colorado in the primary, and again, what I really appreciate the Democratic voters, and let me tell you why. Because there are two districts that are currently Republican. Okay, the 8th district is Republican, and the 5th district is Republican, but they could be slightly swingy. Okay, they haven't been, but they could be. All right, and what the Democrats chose for primary out of the primary for opponents. Listen to this: the Republican Gabe Evans is going to face out Manny Raturno. I don't know how to pronounce his name, who's an attorney and a former economist with the U.S. Army Corps of Engineers. Listen to who he is. He's running against the Republican. Oh my God, I love him. Okay, and then in Colorado's fifth, Jeff Crank, who is running against what? A female Army veteran Democrat. I mean, it's like, so again, there is no one size fits all, but people recognize who is speaking to the moment, who is speaking to their lives. And I think the other two, I mean, just in one state in Colorado, you could see, I mean, Diane DeGette's not going to be a flip, but Colorado's eighth and fifth, they could be a flip, a flip. And that really does get what we want, which is a Democratic Congress. And Colorado could do more heavy lifting than anyone ever thought.
1: Absolutely, absolutely. I know. I mean, I think there's a lot of energy out there, and that's actually going to play out. I mean, in the sort of midterms, like, we don't quite know where things are yet, but you actually think, it should stand to reason that an energized base, that a base that like is really passionate, in a midterm year is what you would want. But it's actually kind of funny that you actually see, a lot of the establishment Democrats who are like worried that there's too much democracy in the Democratic Party. They're
0: Yes,
1: like worried
0: too
1: that
0: much
1: they,
0: democracy. Well, that's
1: like are
0: absolutely true.
1: basically saying that, I have to read these people who are like, the sort of more establishment types, and their basic argument is that, like, it's a real problem that voters are mad and they're not listening to party, they're not listening to people who we know are the most electable. And we know, well, I'm sorry, but you have no credibility right now.
0: Right. Most electable got us Donald Trump. Most electable got us Speaker Johnson. Most electable. I mean, so every time they talk about that, all you have to do is sort of point to what is really the most corrosive force in American history. And we've elected all of them. And I keep saying to everyone, Democrats have a piece to blame here. Donald Trump did not come out of nowhere. Donald Trump came out of what? We're still at 7.25 an hour. Donald Trump, I mean, think about all the things that really ultimately we keep talking about. And I also want to change a word, and maybe you can help me do this, Jeet. I don't want to talk about the middle class anymore. I want to talk about the working class. Because we're all
1: Absolutely.
0: workers. We're not all middle class, but we're all workers. And there's a Velcro to that. And I don't care whether you're earning 140,000 or you're earning 30,000, you're still screwed. Okay? Because the $140,000 person can't afford the $40,000 car and the $500,000 house. Okay? And the person who's earning $30,000 can't afford a rent that's eating 40% of their income. We're all workers. And now that we know that unions have what, a 71% approval rating, then use that term, because more than party employees are trusted. I think people who are talking about unions and workers are more trusted. We don't see the union boss anymore. We see unions fighting for us now. And I do think that part of it is that we have to sort of change the terminology, because the moderate Democrats always talk about the middle class. I want to talk about workers.
1: Yeah, no, and it's actually long been true that more Americans will describe themselves as working class than as middle class. Like, if you ask them, like, you know, like, which are you? A lot of it comes from the idea that, well, this is how you win over swing districts, and this is how you win over those suburban voters. But actually, you know, you're exactly right. I mean, I think the key thing is always, it's not just like the income that you earn, whether you're college or non-college. It's like, you know, do you have a boss? And do you have a boss that, like, you know, wants to take advantage of you? And I'm sorry, but most people have that, like, to some degree in their lives. Or certainly know someone who has that. And so, like, people understand what their station in life is and who... I think there's a real reluctance. I mean, I think Joe Biden did a lot of good economic policy. But one thing you always notice about him is he refused to name an enemy. He refused to say that, you know, these are people who are gouging prices, who are like, you know, and like, unless you can like name an enemy, say, you know, who is at fault and we're going to be fighting them, you're not going to get anywhere.
0: Well, and again, someone, they always say the best union organizer is the boss.
1: Yes.
0: That's the best union argument, because he's the one that's screwing you, that's increasing your premium, that's not giving you living wage, that's making sure you have to work unconscionable hours. Think about that. Who is the best organizer for workers is the boss. And I think the more that we talk about that, and now we're beginning to see the boss actually also blends into something else. It's called the billionaire. So the billionaire is now our boss, not only because we may be working for his company, but now the billionaire controls what? AI. And so John was talking about AI. And the reason why people are so afraid of AI is not just because of what it's going to do to their water and their electricity and, you know, 19 football fields taking over property, but it's also realizing that the billionaire controls the AI and will benefit them and not you.
1: Yeah. Well, not just billionaire. I mean, like, billionaire is almost old fashioned. Now we have trillionaire in the form of Mr. Musk. And, you know, like, again, to get back to the Democrats, I mean, like, I always thought, you know, like in 2016, 2015, like, you know, one of the lines that Hillary Clinton used against Donald Trump is he's not a real billionaire. And also that we have real billionaires that support us in the form of Michael Bloomberg and Mark Cuban. And like, I'm sorry, but like, you know, like Trump, like, who knows what his net worth was back then, but he was a guy who, like, you know, lived in a mansion, had servants,
0: everything was painted gold.
1: Yeah, had a gold toilet. Like that is like the stereotypical billionaire. You don't say, like, this guy is not a billionaire. You say, like, this guy is a billionaire and he's going to stand for people like himself. He's going to.
0: But he lied about everything else. Why take him up on the lie about being a billionaire? Say, sure, fine, honey, whatever you want. You're a billionaire. I mean, it's like
1: exactly.
0: Because it makes him an easier target.
1: You will stand for billionaires. I mean, the real lie that Trump had was not that he was a billionaire, but that because he's rich, he can, like, he's not going to be beholden to other rich people, whereas he's the most beholden. He is, like, constantly, like, befriending, these Arab sheiks who buy his crypto he is, like, you know, the best friend, and people like Elon Musk, who's enormously enriched, people like Larry Ellison. Trump is of the billionaire class.
0: And billionaires are never satisfied. What people don't understand is they can never answer the question, when are you rich enough? Because they never are, everyone. Please understand that. And I want to end this way, because I wanted to talk a little bit about Larry Ellison, and we should talk about him, and I'll get you back on. But I posted something about Elon Musk the other day on my Facebook page, and I wanted you to, like, hear the reaction. And I was talking about the fact of how much he is not paying in taxes, how much he's getting in, like, tax paybacks, like, you know, get just ridiculous amounts of money. The fact that so much of what his earnings are based on grants from the federal government. Okay, so he's sucking off the government teeth.
1: Almost all of it.
0: Of course. So I was talking about what he's done by not paying taxes. Listen to one of the responses. One of the responses is, "Oh, it's okay that he doesn't pay taxes, Arnie. He has created so many thousands of jobs, and all those people are paying taxes. It's okay because in a way he is paying because he's paying them." And I'm like, oh my God, shift and shaft. So the trillionaire, his excuse for not paying anything in taxes is because he creates these jobs where the little people are supposed to pay taxes. I mean, the fact that you could even say that out loud, Jeet, tells you how crazy people are, because they still think that they should put a moat around the billionaire and somehow the billionaire is better than them, that somehow the billionaire deserves this kind of corporate welfare. But they don't.
1: No, absolutely. No, I mean, Musk in particular is, but I mean, I would also say, like, basically all the people around Trump, including like Jeff Bezos and Larry Ellison. I mean, what we are seeing, we talk about Trump being the authoritarian, but it's the authoritarianism melded with the sort of corporate capitalism of companies that are enriched by Trump's policies. And who then like throw all their support behind Trump. I mean, people like, you know, Musk spent tens of millions. Larry Ellison gave $45 billion to Trump in the 2024 election. But that's for them, that's chicken feed, because, you know, they end up getting billions for their small investment. I mean, the best, if you want to say Elon Musk is a financial genius, I will say yes, because he spent $200 million on the getting Trump elected, and he's becoming a trillionaire because of that.
0: That's exactly what I said.
1: Financial genius.
0: It's corruption and it's bribery, but it worked. Okay.
1: Because
0: Trump is a crony. Trump actually admires that a fellow crony when he sees one. And that's exactly what Elon Musk was. And not only that, but Elon Musk across the board spent about $300 million, $240 million on Donald Trump, and then $60 million. But I said, but think about it. They were huge corporate cuts in taxes, and there were huge individual cuts in taxes. So we actually paid for the $300 million that he was able to, like, you know, shed on the Republican Party and Donald Trump, because he got these cuts. So he never felt it. Cheat. He never.
1: Well, no, but his personal wealth went from like $200 billion to a trillion. So he made, you know, and this is like all of Trump's, all of Musk's business model is based on getting government subsidy. So basically, for an investment of $300 million, he got, like, let's say, 700 billion. Let's be conservative about it.
0: Be modest. It was the best investment.
1: So that's a great investment on return. And it's increasingly the case. It has been the case for a long time. And this is a big part of why Silicon Valley turned to the right. That, you know, they have not inventing any more Apples, and they're not inventing any more Facebooks. They, their only business model is to get government contracts.
0: Their business model is to
1: get government monopolies, and to get, with AI, possibly government bailouts, and with crypto.
0: Right. So I want to end with what you pointed out, though. You started an article talking about the tech plutocrat, Larry Ellison. And part of the problem is we can't even imagine how much money they have. And you gave us a gift, because what you said was Larry Ellison dropped $45 million on Donald Trump. And what is $45 million? And you did this, which is so important. To put that in perspective, for someone with $200 billion, spending $45 million is the equivalent, sit down everyone, of a person with a net worth of $200,000 spending, sitting down, $45. I mean, again, part of the problem is that they are so ridiculously rich that we can't even wrap our heads around what these numbers mean. And that's to their advantage. Okay? Because when you hear that they're spending $300 million or they're fined $25 million or whatever, it's all part of their business model. They don't feel it in any way, shape, or form, but they ultimately control how we live our lives.
1: Absolutely. No, that's exactly the case. For them, the amount of money that they're spending to elect people like Trump and people in the Republican Party, and honestly, to like some Democrats is chicken feed. It's just like it's a rounding error of their net worth, but actually what they get out of it is, the main thing that they which is their wealth.
0: Which is their wealth,
1: Yeah,
0: exactly.
1: which is like, so I mean, I think that is the core problem.
0: Well, and I just want to remind everyone that there's a tax on billionaires in California that the governor opposes. But I keep thinking after they pay their tax, because remember, they don't pay on the first billion, okay? So they can make 999 million, not pay an additional dime. But for 1 year, they're going to pay something on over the billion. And I'm thinking, how will this harm them? What house will they have to give up? What yacht will they have to give up? You know, I mean, in a lot of ways, if you are taxed in such a way that you have to like make the decision about your property taxes versus paying your mortgage, I understand that for these people, that tax on the billionaires is nothing, Jeet. It is nothing given their wealth. Jeet here, national affairs correspondent for The Nation magazine and host of the weekly Nation podcast, The Time of Monsters. And we've been talking about those billionaire monsters. Thank you so much for doing this, Jeet.
1: Okay, thank you. It's been great.
0: You're welcome. This, everyone, is the Thursday edition of The Attitude. We will schmooze tomorrow, everyone. Ciao.

0: This is Michelle
1: and Melissa
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9: I'm Bert Cohen, and with your help, we are keeping democracy alive.
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10: Barely.
9: I've heard it said that the Democrats couldn't communicate their way out of a paper bag. In 2024, the only thing standing in the place of an actual message was, "We're not Trump." The same alleged message as in 2016, which had similar results. After the drubbing in 2024, the party did what's been called an autopsy of why they lost. But that, too, was off the mark. No one knew what the Democrats were actually for. People are not only angry at the Trump regime, they're also hungry for candidates to speak to their actual concerns, to offer solutions on such things as affordability and climate change, and, oh yes, foreign policy. Our guest today is David Fenton, author of the acclaimed book, The Activist Media Handbook, subtitled Lessons from 50 Years as a Progressive Agitator. Now, you may never have heard of David Fenton, but that's the point of a good public relations professional. The work gets done, people get the message, and often change is made. Not always, but oftentimes. The book lays out how progressives lost the message wars and how they can win again. If you're tired of the dominance of the right wing in America in the mid-2020s, there are lessons to be had for progressives to take the lead and fire up a movement that works. Fenton is a seasoned and highly successful professional activist who's been called the Robin Hood of public relations, working with such people as Nelson Mandela, Al Gore, Richard Branson, Bruce Springsteen, John and Yoko, Meryl Streep, Bryan Stevenson, Rolling Stone Magazine, and Abby Hoffman, among others. His book is part memoir and part practical guide for communicators. David, thanks so much for being with us on Keeping Democracy Alive.
12: Great to be here.
9: Okay, let's take us back to the late 60s. How did you get started on this journey?
12: I read an issue of Playboy magazine, and there was an interview with Timothy Leary, the LSD pioneer.
9: I remember.
12: And Leary said, turn on, tune in, and drop out. And I followed all three faithfully. And I was permanently damaged, and I've never recovered. So I was in high school in New York when this happened, and I dropped out of the Bronx High School of Science to my mother's horrible astonishment, and became a photojournalist for a news service that served all the hippie, anti-war, countercultural underground newspapers of the time. It was called Liberation News Service.
9: I remember.
12: And I started learning about the world. That became my education, was being at this progressive news hub and traveling around the country photographing riots and tear gas and demonstrations and rock stars. So that's how this started, and I was, like I said, permanently damaged by being around all these insurgents and radicals and dissidents, and it was actually a great education and a great way to start, and I never went back to school for a day. I don't have a high school diploma. I didn't go to college, but I ended up working with a group of activists in Ann Arbor that was run by a guy named John Sinclair. Do you remember him?
9: I certainly do.
12: Sinclair was a activist, a music manager, a hippie, a poet, and he was imprisoned for 10 years for two joints,
9: right.
12: Two roaches actually, And it became a big cause célèbre, and I was recruited to help run the campaign to get him out of prison, which was the climax when John and Yoko and Stevie Wonder and Bob Seger played a big benefit concert for him. And it was kind of astonishing. The concert happened, and the Michigan Supreme Court reversed itself, let Sinclair out of jail, overturned the state's marijuana laws as unconstitutional. This is 1971.
9: Wow.
12: And I said, wow, that rock and roll stuff is kind of powerful politically, and that helped shape the rest of my career, really.
9: Rock and roll is still powerful, maybe. I don't know. It certainly has undergone some changes. But movements don't just happen. What is the role of public relations practitioners in making movements happen?
12: Well, I think the greatest example of this is Martin Luther King, who was really, in many ways, an incredible communicator and a TV producer, in effect, because he made sure that audiences on television got to see the repression and violence in the South, and this created the Civil Rights Movement and the pressure on the Lyndon Johnson to sign the Civil Rights legislation and the Voting Rights Act. So there's a great example.
9: Yes.
12: But you know, movements, social movements, basically all have something in common. They communicate simply and seize the moral high ground of issues. And they're all moral crusades, whether it's stopping war or ending pollution or equal rights or getting women the right to vote. These are all moral crusades.

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1: Our new feudal baronial overlords, I don't think this is going to last.
2: Those data centers, they get people from all over the political map. One of the things that gets me about the appeal of Trump is that he has grabbed the working class. I wonder why the right is so successful at messaging dominance today. What are your thoughts on that, David?
1: Well, they value it and we don't. That's the primary reason. And, you know, the great Berkeley linguist George Lakoff has written about this extensively. And here's how he explains it. So people on the right mostly come out of business. And in business school, they study marketing and cognitive science, and they learn how to affect public tastes and desires and opinion. And in their careers, usually they have to sell products and services. So this comes very natural to them, manipulating and focusing on public opinion. Now, we progressives and liberals, we usually come from the humanities, the sciences, and the law, where we're taught a worldview that Lakoff calls the Enlightenment fallacy. That is the idea that a brilliant policy idea or piece of science is so intrinsically smart that it will magically sell itself and self-replicate. And there's a corollary view, which is that selling ideas is dirty and manipulative and beneath us. And we don't do that, and we don't have to do it. Wow. So there's the mismatch. The right focuses on public demand and public opinion and makes a lot of money off it, billions and billions in tax breaks, among other things. And we don't like it. And here's another thing. The right understands, because they study cognitive science, that the public learns and the brain learns from the repetition of simple messages. Repetition, repetition, simple, simple. And you know, our friends, we hate simplifying things and we hate repeating ourselves. So we hate what works. You know, when I say the words, make America great again, we all cringe, understandably. But folks, that's what works. And if we don't practice modern cognitive science in our communications and we don't emphasize it, we're going to keep losing.
2: Well, we have to learn cognitive science. It's such a good point, because people don't often vote, I agree, with their heads. They vote with their hearts. Do they like the person? Can they relate to the person?
1: That's right. Do you want to have a beer with them or a hamburger? Exactly.
2: Right.
1: And what goes with that is authenticity.
2: Yes.
1: You know, I mean, you just saw this upset election in New York, where these three congressional candidates that the Democratic Socialists endorsed all won,
2: yes,
1: and then Mondani endorsed. So this is an earthquake, and, you know, on many levels, against the billionaires, against the right-wing horrible government in Israel, you know, conventional politics is being upended. And it's not just New York. You see the progress that James Tallarico is making in Texas, where he runs on a platform saying the issue isn't left versus right, it's top versus bottom.
2: Right.
1: And these billionaires dividing us with their algorithms, and he's surging and getting swing voters. So I think that communications is key, and we finally have in younger Democrats people that know how to do it.
2: I'm curious about this statement. You say you can have a democracy or you can have a completely unregulated social media, but you can't have both. Can you explain that, please? It's confusing to me.
1: Sure. Well, you know, if democracy depends on an informed citizenry. And if you don't find some appropriate First Amendment compatible ways to rein in and partially constrain these business models of falsehood for profit and spreading all this salacious, sensationalist false information and anti-science information,
2: right,
1: then you don't have an informed citizenry. So, you know, when Twitter and Facebook got rid of their content moderation operations, you know, you got QAnon

0: and all this anti-vax stuff. And so, of course, one has to be very thoughtful about how you ensure truthful and free and fair speech. But we regulate speech in the public security markets. We don't let companies falsify their earnings and overhype their stock. We don't allow fraud. And we're going to have to find the right balance here, because if people are digesting a diet of falsehood to make money for Rupert Murdoch and Mark, I call him Schmuckerberg, then we're not going to have an informed citizenry. So we have to address some common sense social media regulation, in my opinion.
1: Well, that makes a lot of sense. The left is not spared from your professional communications advice. What do you say about the reliance of so-called woke language?
0: Well, you know, helped elect Trump.
1: Yeah, it did.
0: You know, I mean, I remember the moment I first saw a prominent Democrat, head of an NGO, use the word defund the police on national television.
1: Yes.
0: And I called him up and I said, you know, what people hear when you say that, what the brain hears, is that you don't want any police to protect me. That is not a winning message. And you know what he said to me? He said, oh, well, the Black Lives Matter people want us to say that. And I'm like, well, you know, that reminds me of, we're supposed to follow the Black Liberation Army and the Revolutionary Vanguard in the 60s. And we all know how that worked out. I mean, nobody has a monopoly on the truth because they're oppressed. So, yeah, all that woke crazy excess created a counter reaction and helped create an image of the left as out of touch with the concerns of everyday working people. So it's a disaster. And I'd go further. You know, the way you win in a democracy is you assemble majorities. So if you use very obscure, specialized language that emphasizes the identity of various subgroups, then that is the opposite of unifying people against a common enemy. You know, all those groups and identities are valid and important, and people have the right to whatever they want. But to use it as your political language and your political strategy is basically doing the enemy's work for him. Because, as you know, divide and conquer is the age-old strategy of the rulers. So why should we do it to ourselves?
1: That's a good point. We seem to fall into that over and over and over again. In the early 70s, I mean, going back a little bit of history, after college, I worked for a few years in an apple orchard. And there was something called Alar, which was widely used as a pesticide. Your client at the time was the Natural Resources Defense Council. Please tell us about your campaign against Alar and how it earned you the enmity of the right.
0: Yeah, they really hate me for it. Yeah, because, here's what it was. So the most toxic chemical in the food supply was this chemical Alar that was used as a so-called growth regulator to get all the apples to turn red and ripen at the same time. And various state attorney generals have been trying to ban it. The EPA had it under scientific review for years. Nobody was doing anything about it. So we made an issue of it and got 60 Minutes to report on how dangerous this chemical was for children, because kids eat many, many times their body weight in apple juice, applesauce, etc., compared to adults, and yet all the safety standards were set by adult consumption. So kids were getting overdosed with this carcinogen. So 60 Minutes runs this story at our behest, and the next morning, the whole country literally stopped buying apples. This is back when 60 Minutes had like 40, 50 million viewers. So the bottom fell out of the apple market, and within 5 days, the chemicals manufacturer, Uniroyal, was basically forced to voluntarily withdraw the chemical from the market. No act of Congress, no regulatory action, no legal action. Basically, the public banned the chemical. This was too much people power. It flipped the chemical and agrochemical industry out. And they sued us. They sued 60 Minutes and NRDC and my company. As a result, very sadly, the Natural Resources Defense Council decided to go silent during the years of litigation, whereas the apple and chemical industry hired the PR firm Hill & Knowlton to say that this had been a scare and there had been no science and it wasn't true. So when one side is silent and the other is very active and vocal, guess who wins the narrative war? It's not complicated.
1: Right.
0: So they succeeded in depicting this as a scare that had no science. The science was all peer-reviewed, and the EPA, by the way, within a year, banned the chemical permanently from all food because of the science on it, which the right doesn't like to talk about because it doesn't fit their narrative. So, yeah, they hate me for this. And you know, in my book, The Activist Media Handbook, I show how this is one of the first examples of a massive right-wing disinformation campaign that succeeded. And now, of course, we have these every day. But this was one of the first. It didn't really work in the end. If you look at a graph of the growth in the sale of organic food, a huge hockey stick spike took place during that campaign in 1989, and it's only grown ever since. So it was very successful in the long run.
1: Uh-huh. If you just tuned in, Bert Cohen here. The show is Keeping Democracy Alive. We're speaking today with David Fenton, who's been called the Robin Hood of public relations. He's written in the book, The Activist Media Handbook, which a lot of us could use, subtitled Lessons from 50 Years as a Progressive Agitator. I want to get back a little bit to the woke idea. Democrats, liberals, and left people certainly want to protect gay people and trans people. We don't want to abandon them because, you know, talking about woke hurts us politically. How can we both, you know, protect the rights and not be woke at the same time? Can we do both?
0: Oh, of course. We must protect everybody's rights. Everybody has the right to be whoever they want to be as long as they don't, harm other people. So, of course, it's a moral obligation to protect all people and all persuasions. On the other hand, we have to talk about what appeals to majorities.
1: Right.
0: And I'll give you an example. So in the climate movement, which I'm very active in, people talk a lot about the so-called frontline communities. You've heard this, right? And it is true that some communities and some people are much more vulnerable to the effects of climate change than others. So it's understandable that people would talk about this. It's a moral issue. On the other hand, the only way we're going to solve climate change is to assemble majorities to demand that we solve it. And the only way we're going to assemble a majority is to show that almost everybody is going to be affected by this, that everybody is in effect on the front lines of climate change. And so the orientation to discuss this as only an issue affecting the most vulnerable is not the way we're going to win. So this is the balance I think that we need to strike.
1: It's interesting putting climate change as a moral issue because it does affect everybody, the entire planet, every single human and animals as well. That's an interesting approach.
0: It's the ultimate moral issue. And when people find out what's really going on, boy, are they going to be pissed because, you know, you have these men, and that's what they mostly are, at the oil, coal, and gas companies, who have known for 50 years that their products were going to destroy a livable earth and our economy, cause wildfires, stronger hurricanes, raise sea levels, mosquito illnesses. They've known all this. We have the minutes of their board meetings when their scientists told them all this in the 1970s, and they decided to lie about it, to cover it up, and to try to make as much money as they could. And they're still trying to make as much money as they can, the consequences be damned. So talk about moral issues. That's a few thousand greedy people against life on Earth. That's pretty much a moral battle, don't you think?
1: I would say so. Tell us about your work. Talk about the environment and climate change, your work with Al Gore, and what came out of that.
0: Well, I was very privileged to work with Al. He's, you know, such an amazing, dedicated public servant and deeply moral person. And I helped him with his slideshow. I introduced him to the people that produced and Inconvenient Truth, his movie. And, you know, it was an honor and a pleasure to help him. He's done more for this issue than anybody. And he's gotten a lot of grief for it. And, you know, we're at, I think, the 20th anniversary right now of the movie. And sure enough, online, all these fossil fuel interests are spreading all this disinformation. Oh, nothing in Al Gore's movie came true. Sorry, folks, almost everything came true.
1: Right. It certainly is.
0: So, you know, kudos to him. Imagine what a different country and world and climate we would have had he gotten the presidency. It was, I mean, what a tragedy for history.
1: And he would have gotten the presidency had it not been for Ralph Nader. In my studied opinion, here in New Hampshire, Ralph Nader got 7,000 votes. Had Al Gore gotten just half of that number, he would have won New Hampshire, and Florida would not have mattered. A little aside here, which bugs the heck out of me.
0: Well, I think if Nader hadn't run, Gore would have won Florida more decisively. And it wouldn't have been a question of, you know, a recount. Yes, I agree with you. And, you know, it's such a tragedy. I used to know and work with Ralph. He's a great public servant. He's done so much for the country and consumers and safety and health. But
1: right.
0: I think that his anger at Clinton and Gore got the best of him and to tragic consequences.
1: You have to be smart, not just act on your gut. You worked, and other famous clients that you worked for included Nelson Mandela, John and Yoko, and Sean Lennon, and a host of others. Please tell us about your work with them.
0: Sure, and you know, I talk about some of this on my podcast, which is called The Fenton Forecast, which is on all the podcast platforms. I hope people will check that out.
1: Sure.
0: So the greatest privilege of my working life was working directly with Nelson Mandela, who's the only saint I've ever met. And this man had transcended all anger, all recrimination. After 27 years of imprisonment, he was a beautiful soul. He was not mad at anybody. And it was because of that transcendent personality that he was able to assure white South Africans that the transition would be fine for everybody. So, yeah, that was an incredible experience to be part of that. And I was also very active in the anti-apartheid movement that had so much to do with getting him out of prison. You know, people have a hard time believing this story, but we got the Congress to pass a law requiring American companies to pull out of South Africa because of apartheid. And Ronald Reagan vetoed that bill. And we organized and got the Congress to override his veto. We got two-thirds of the House and Senate to vote and override Reagan's racist veto of the South African sanctions. Imagine that happening today.
1: Unbelievable.
0: It's hard for people to imagine it.
1: It is so hard.
0: Yeah, that was incredible organizing that took place, and that was a moral battle against racism.
1: It certainly was. What about your work with John and Yoko and Sean Lennon?
0: Well, in 2012, Yoko Ono and Sean Ono Lennon hired me to help their group Artists Against Fracking to stop fracking in New York State, which we did, actually. The combination of a very potent grassroots movement in New York, and then when the musicians and artists and actors came in, the combination was very, very strong and forced Governor Cuomo to ban fracking in the state. It's, I think, one of only two or three states that have banned it because of the threat to water supplies. So that was a very classic example of how an effective grassroots movement can be boosted by celebrity involvement because of the media attention that it brings. And I remember my favorite moment from that campaign was Cuomo refused to meet with Yoko. I couldn't believe it. Yoko kept asking for a meeting, and Cuomo wouldn't even friggin' meet with her. It was, like, ridiculous. So we made a television ad. It was Yoko looking into the camera saying, "Governor Cuomo, you haven't been able to meet with me to talk about fracking, so I'm going to show it to you here on TV." We showed scenes of devastation in nearby Pennsylvania towns where there's fracking. To the John Lennon tune, "Just Give Me Some Truth." And at the end of the ad, Yoko comes back on and says, "Nice to meet you, Governor." He called her 5 minutes after the ad ran. He was so pissed that Mafioso Andrew banned me and my firm, blacklisted me from ever working for any New York State agency again. We forced him to do the right thing, but he was mad.
1: Unbelievable. Although it is all too believable. Democratic candidates somehow miss the point so often. Tell us also about what you did for Move On and who they are. I mean, they're pretty well known, but not everybody knows them.
0: Well, MoveOn.org was the first real grassroots activist democracy group on the internet. And they were at their peak, I would say, you know, in the early 2000s, especially in the run-up to the Iraq War, where they tried to stop the invasion unsuccessfully, but they grew to 8-10 million active members at that time. I helped them with their communications and their campaigns and their language and their advertising. We did a bunch of advertising to elect Democrats and to shape and frame issues. And, you know, it was a beautiful thing to see all that grassroots participation. Move On also pioneered grassroots fundraising. We raised $70 million for Obama's campaign in 2008. You know, it was Move On still exists and does a lot of great things. But it was that period, I think, when the whole ability to participate in politics online was new, that they were at their peak.
1: Uh-huh. You also worked with George Soros. Why is he such a target of the right?
0: Well, one reason is anti-Semitism. I mean, just go see The Merchant of Venice by Shakespeare and you'll understand why they go after George.
1: Yeah.
0: I think another big reason is they don't know how to figure him out, because George does not deploy his philanthropic resources for his economic self-interest. One has nothing to do with the other. He is just a human rights campaigner and a democracy campaigner, and they hate the idea that a true progressive has billions of dollars in philanthropic resources to help elect Democrats and support human rights causes. So they vilify him, and the fact that he's Jewish makes it even easier. It's really twisted the way they've tried to attack George. It's horrible. Now, you know, you have on the right, their billionaires only deploy their money to protect their economic self-interest. The most vivid example, of course, are the Koch brothers, who are, you know, massive fossil fuel polluters and have succeeded to a large extent in stopping the government from regulating fossil fuels so that we can survive.
1: If you just tuned in, Bert Cohen here. The show is Keeping Democracy Alive, and it's a group effort, everybody. Our guest today is David Fenton, author of the book, The Activist Media Handbook, which is still powerful and still relevant to what's going on now. The subtitle of his book is Lessons from 50 Years as a Progressive Agitator. Most political candidates aren't very good at communicating with political constituents. Please talk about the importance of storytelling in that context. Does storytelling communicate the truth in ways that actually reach and move people better than other ways of communicating?
0: Yeah, absolutely. It's the only way. You know, people do not learn anything from disconnected facts or long lists of policy ideas and proposals. I mean, that's just not how people learn. We learn from stories. And not only from stories, we learn from stories that have moral messages, and we learn from stories that have characters. And characters mean good characters and evil characters, good versus evil, the moral story. That's how people learn. So, again, the right and the fossil fuel companies and the tech oligarchs, the algorithm captains, they all understand this. And I'm afraid that most progressives and Democrats not only don't understand it, but they don't like it. And this is a huge problem. And now, I want to be clear that when we tell stories and do communications, we should always tell the truth. We should always use the facts. The right, of course, does not tell the truth, usually, and they don't care if it's true or not.
1: Right.
0: They're just they're only interested in power and money and domination. But we can simplify the truth and science and facts accurately, but digestibly, and put them into stories. And as we were talking about a minute ago, I mean, take the climate issue. Talk about good versus evil. We have, by the scale of their impact on a livable Earth, the most evil people who have ever lived, these fossil fuel executives knowingly destroying our climate for money. But we don't talk about it that way. And if we did, people would rise up against this stuff. Of course, what do you think people would say if they understood? Go ahead, kill me, kill my kids, destroy my health, destroy my property, raise the price of food, make insurance unaffordable. Of course, people wouldn't say that. But we do not tell people what is at stake. In fact, right now, there's this whole movement in the Democratic Party, and I'm afraid from the New York Times and its opinion section, to urge Democrats not to talk about climate change and even to support more fossil fuel drilling, which is a recipe for destruction.
1: Absolutely. I think people are afraid to confront the oil industry and the fossil fuel industry. They're afraid because people have become so dependent on the petrochemical products.
0: Well, sure, but, you know, that's a little out of date now. Solar is the cheapest form of energy.
1: Yes, it is.
0: Wind's incredibly cheap. Batteries are cheap and getting cheaper by the week. We have 90% of the technologies that are truly clean and much, much cheaper and much faster to deploy. And so, and we now have this corrupt, oily guy, Trump. I saw Senator Whitehouse called him Oil Capone the other day. That was great.
1: That's good.
0: So, you know, there's a cleaner, better, safer, cheaper energy and transportation world at our fingertips. But these greedy guys are blocking us. That's a great story. So why are we afraid to tell it? It's ridiculous.
1: Well, when I was in graduate school studying public relations, our professor, I'll never forget, assigned us the task of writing about someone we saw as a public relations pioneer. The professor was surprised when I picked Abbie Hoffman, but he accepted my arguments. I assume you see Abbie as a PR pioneer as well. Please tell us why and how he was so effective at building a movement with virtually no money. What can activists of today learn from our departed, incredibly creative friend, Abbie?
0: Yeah, you know, most young people today have never heard of Abbie Hoffman, but everybody should look him up. Now, if I ask audiences, I say, you know, did you see the Netflix movie, The Trial of the Chicago 7? A lot of people say, oh, yeah, I saw that. I said, well, Sacha Baron Cohen played Abbie. That was Abbie.
1: Right.
0: And that's about the extent to which young people have heard of Abbie, but they really should study him, because here's what Abbie proved, that essentially one person or a small group of people could have an enormous impact on the world with almost no resources and have an unbelievable amount of fun doing it. Abbie was the most brilliant communicator I've ever known. He was also the funniest person I've ever met. He was an agitprop master, a symbolism and language master. I'm sure you remember some of his so-called antics. Two of my favorites were Abbie went to the New York Stock Exchange with some friends and started throwing dollar bills down on the trading floor, and all stock trading stopped while the traders scrambled to pick up the dollar bills.
1: Brilliant.
0: So that symbolism was very clear. So another one of my favorite Abbie moments is, you know, back then, if you wore an American flag as a piece of clothing, it was illegal.
1: Right.
0: So Abbie was constantly being arrested for wearing a shirt made from the American flag. I mean, can you believe this? A shirt. So one day he went on the biggest talk show in America. I forget if it was Mike Griffin or Merv Douglas. And he was wearing his shirt. So the producer's response to this was to black out half the screen. So you could only see the talk show host. You could not see Abby. You could hear him. So that was incredibly good propaganda for us. And guess who the producer was who blocked Abby from being seen? It was Roger Ailes, who later went on to help destroy America by starting Fox News.
1: Oh, no kidding.
0: So, yeah, Abby, I mean, look at it. So he starts this little group called the Youth International Party, the so-called Yippies.
1: Yes.
0: And it was, I'd be like, what is going on? The New York Times would be, today, the Youth International Party announced. And I'd be like, what? That's Abby and two of his friends. So he was a myth maker, and he used his fame and celebrity to boost the civil rights movement, the anti-war movement, to help young people. He was a genius. He was brilliant. Now, of course, he was also mentally ill, and it got worse and worse as he got on in life, and he eventually tragically killed himself.
1: Right.
0: So, it's a sad story. In fact, a group of us are trying to get a documentary film made about Abby, and, we're trying to raise money to do this. There's incredible footage. We have a great director. We haven't been able to make it happen yet, but Abby shows that you can change the world and you can have fun. A great message for young people today, don't you think?
1: Oh, absolutely. And as a former candidate who got elected once or twice, actually seven times, people care if you look like you're having fun. That works a lot. It really does matter to people. If you're authentic and look like you're having fun, people can relate.
0: Abby's first big anti-war demonstration was he told people that to go to Washington, that we were going to surround the Pentagon, and we were going to levitate the Pentagon. And sure enough, 50,000 people show up and hold hands and levitate the Pentagon. It was a blast.
1: I understand that they wanted to raise it 300 feet, but they only got a permit to raise it 30 feet.
0: I miss Abby every day, frankly. Oh,
1: as do I. He's has a poster of him looking down at us right now in my office.
0: Nice.
1: How did Barbara Walters save Abby from a long prison term?
0: Well, Abby did a really stupid thing and got caught selling a bunch of cocaine to undercover cops.
1: That was not good.
0: And he chose to go underground rather than face the charges. And he became one of the 10 most wanted fugitives in America. And his picture was on the wall at every post office in the country. He said that he was doing this as a journalistic enterprise. I don't really think that was true. I think he was just being stupid. Anyway, he goes underground, and I lose touch with him. And a few years later, his pal Jerry Rubin, who also helped start the Yippies, invites me to dinner with a guy named Barry Freed and his wife, Johanna.
1: Uh-huh.
0: Barry Freed.
1: Uh-huh.
0: So it took me about 15 minutes because I didn't recognize that it was Abby because he had had plastic surgery on his nose.
1: Right.
0: I tuned in on his voice, so we got reconnected and hugged, and we started planning how to bring him back from hiding as a fugitive, and we decided we were going to invite Barbara Walters from ABC, who at that time had a huge audience, to visit Abby underground, be the first journalist to interview him, and our hope was that that would create a favorable public opinion climate so that he could get less jail time. So we took Barbara up to the St. Lawrence River where Abby was living with Johanna.
1: Yes.
0: And where Abby was very publicly under an assumed identity and with his plastic surgery, fighting a movement battle to stop the U.S. Army Corps of Engineers from destroying the St. Lawrence River ecology. And Abby had even testified to the U.S. Congress in his alter identity, taking incredible risks. So it was a great story. Barbara, fell in love with him. It was like Jewish mother meets Jewish son. She puts it on ABC's 2020 for a full hour in prime time. And we bring Abby back. He turns himself in and ends up getting, I think 6 months in jail and time and a half way house. So, yeah, that was very successful. And, you know, Abby was stupid, but he certainly didn't deserve to spend the rest of his life in jail for that.
1: How did you put Professor Abby Hoffman's lessons to work?
0: Make it simple, make it fun, make it joyous, tell a moral story, use antics, agitprop, theater, right, events, stunts. You know, that's how you do it. And Abby was a genius at that. You know, I mean, like during the Chicago 7 trial, you know, he turned up wearing judicial robes.
1: Right.
0: You know, and the judge ordered him to take the robes off, and underneath he had a Chicago police uniform on. So Abby just made news all the time. It, you know, Abby's ability to constantly attract cameras and use that to communicate on social and political drug freedom issues, et cetera, is remarkable and kind of unprecedented to this day.
1: Yeah, some people put him down as somewhat of a clown, but he got camera attention, and that's how you tell...
0: Oh, come on, of course. You know, I remember the left was so pissed when Abby published his first book. He called it Revolution for the Hell of It.
1: Right.
0: And all these Marxists were like, oh, my God, this is too... Revolution's very serious. Abby was a great creative activist, and I hope we get to make this movie.
1: I hope so, too. I'd certainly go see it.
0: Briefly, the director is a former Black Panther, Jamal Joseph, who teaches film at Columbia University and has made some incredible movies. And part of why he wants to do this is he was a member of the Black Panther 21 in New York. They arrested 21 Panthers, accused them of all kinds of phony crimes just to destroy the Panthers. They were all acquitted on all charges. It was all made up by the FBI. And Jamal was one of them. He was the youngest member of the Black Panthers. He was 17 years old when he was imprisoned. And guess who bailed him out of jail? Abby, using the profits from his book.
1: Oh, no
0: so
1: kidding.
0: So Jamal knows a good story, wants to make the film, but he also wants to pay Abby back. So, you know, if people are interested, they can contact me at my podcast email, which is hello@fentonforecast.com, hello@fentonforecast.com.
1: Uh-huh. Coming out of the early 20th century, there was this Dadaist art movement, and coming out of that came something called the Situationalist International, which was largely French. They understood the powerful role of spectacle. What's your take on the role of spectacle as we move into the late 2020s?
0: Yeah, well, spectacle is like symbolism. It's a powerful tool for communicating, and it can be used for good or for evil. I mean, look how Hitler used spectacle and the rallies that Leni Riefenstahl filmed. Look how Trump tries to use spectacle, you know, the fights on the White House lawn and all this horribleness. So spectacle is very important, and we don't use it enough. And we don't use symbolism enough. We talked about that campaign against that pesticide Allaren and apples. Well, one of the reasons that was so successful is apples are supposed to be a symbol of health. An apple a day keeps the doctor away. So it's not supposed to be poison. So when 60 Minutes started their story with a visual of an apple with a skull and crossbones over it, the public went crazy. And who can blame them?
1: There's nothing like adversity to organize movement. That's the first chapter of your book, the Activist Media Handbook. Please talk about the role of adversity.
0: Well, all social movements come out of adversity and oppression and suffering and injustice. I mean, that's what people rebel against. So the question is, when you have adversity, who are you showing as responsible for it? What are you showing as the solution to it? What is the moral story of who is behind the adversity and the moral story of how we're going to fix it? So, yeah, of course, you know, the movement to end slavery came from the adversity of slavery. The movement to end the Vietnam War came from the adversity of the war and the draft. So this is always true. You know, the early environmental movement in the 1970s, You know, rivers were lighting on fire. Pollution was everywhere. You couldn't breathe. So this is what social movements are born from. And adversity is also economic exploitation and injustice. And boy, do we have that today.
1: That is for sure. And people need to recognize that and just call it out for what it is. You have another chapter titled The Political Power of Rock and Roll. Talk about that, please.
0: You know, I got my first introduction to this when John and Yoko and Stevie Wonder came and helped get a political prisoner out of jail in Ann Arbor, Michigan, where I was living and working.
1: John Sinclair,
0: I was working at Rolling Stone magazine as their director of public relations in the 1977, when I was 25 years old. And I met all these rock musicians who were concerned about the dangers of nuclear energy. And they decided that we should do a series of mega concerts to highlight for the public the dangers of this technology. So this led to the so-called No Nukes concerts at Madison Square Garden. We did five consecutive concert nights in New York, headlined by Bruce Springsteen, Jackson Browne, the Doobie Brothers, Bonnie Raitt, Carly Simon, James Taylor, Tom Petty and the Heartbreakers, Gil Scott-Heron, Peter Tosh, Chaka Khan. And we made a very successful record album and a not-so-successful motion picture. And this happened just right after Three Mile Island. The Three Mile Island accident happened right while we were planning these concerts. And, it, you know, it really helped the public understand that nuclear energy was extremely dangerous. Now, many people in the climate movement now support nuclear energy. I do not.
1: No.
0: And, you know, for all the reasons that we learned back then, you know, there's no solution to the waste. It's deadly for 100,000 years. 100,000 years, that's not a typo. It's a nuclear weapons proliferation and terrorist target. And, of course, it's the most expensive form of power. It takes the longest to build, time that we don't have to solve climate change. It's a disaster. I understand why people are interested in it, because it's low carbon, but you know, it is not safe, and it is not economical, and I don't believe it will happen as a result. But those concerts in the 70s, you could say, branded nuclear power and helped stop the plan, which was to have many, many hundreds of these reactors spewing waste and radiation. And thank God that didn't happen. So I've seen music do this many, many times. And you can see it right now, Springsteen speaking out against Trump and fascism and on the Minneapolis killings. And, you know, you see Billie Eilish speaking out against the right-wing government in Israel and what it did in Gaza, killing 50,000 children. So, yeah, music is very important. In fact, on my podcast, The Fenton Forecast, I just interviewed Billie Eilish's mother, Maggie Baird, who's a great climate activist, and homeschooled Billy, which is a big part of why Billy has these values and now uses her enormous platform to communicate them to the public. So, yeah, rock and roll is very powerful.
1: It certainly is. And I talk about nuclear power. I was just reading the New York Times today. The Trump administration is trying to, not bribe, but pay a lot of money to restart the nuclear industry. The article mentions that each one costs a tremendous amount of money and takes a lot of time to build. But at the end, there was a saying back then, decentralized power. You know, wind power and solar power are all decentralized, whereas the big money is with nuclear power. It's funny how this theme keeps coming up again and again, the big money and big power. Chapter 10 is titled Fighting to Free Nelson Mandela. Talk about that chapter, please.
0: Well, we talked a little bit about my work with Mandela.
1: Yeah.
0: I helped organize his first U.S. tour when he got out of prison. I helped him and the ANC when he had the first presidential election in South Africa. You know, it was a great honor of my working life. You know, I first started working for the African National Congress, Mandela's organization, in the 1980s while Mandela was in prison. And when the Reagan administration viewed and designated the ANC as a communist terrorist organization.
1: Right.
0: Because it was not. So, you know, we fought those battles way back then and then getting sanctions passed against apartheid. So as for Fidel Castro, I met Fidel and he invited me to come to Cuba with a friend of mine, Bill Zimmerman, a political consultant. So we spent 12 hours with Fidel in his office and we went out to dinner. And, you know, it was kind of remarkable. One security guard strolling the streets of Havana to have dinner at a restaurant. That's all. Just one security guard. And, you know, Fidel did a lot of great things for the people of Cuba, healthcare, free education, doctors, you know, an increased standard of living. And of course, Fidel also had terrible blind spots. He allowed no opposition. He was a dictator. There was no freedom of expression. You know, it's complicated by the fact that the U.S. government kept trying to murder him and invaded his country in the Bay of Pigs. So, you know, if he was paranoid, it's not like he didn't have any reason, but still, you know, the human rights abuses in Cuba were not excusable, his persecution of gays, etc. A very mixed picture. At any rate, he asked me about his image in the world, and I said, well, I have one suggestion for you. I said, you know, I don't think you should wear this military uniform when you travel abroad. I said, you know, I guess maybe in Cuba, it highlights for people that you liberated them from a horrible dictatorship and poverty and illiteracy. But when you abroad, it means you're a military dictator. So I wouldn't wear it. So his aides were clearly really nervous that I had said this to, you know, the chief. And Fidel looked at me and he said, next, you're going to tell me to dye my beard black. I said, no, the beard's okay, but the green uniform has got to go, the military uniform. He laughed. He never wore it again on a foreign trip.
1: No kidding.
0: So I guess I had a small impact on Cuba's international relations. Who knows? Of course, what the United States is doing to the Cuban people now is a crime.
1: Yes.
0: Not allowing any oil in there, no investment, no dollars, starving the Cuban people, closing down their schools and hospitals. It's outrageous. And it's really a crime. And it's almost certainly going to result in them overthrowing their government, you know, and letting, you know, American profiteers and the mafia back into Cuba. You know, again, I'm not a defender of the Cuban government, but this treatment of the Cuban people is
1: not going to work.
0: Oppressive, heartless, and a crime.
1: Another chapter in your book is titled Saving Swordfish and What Would Jesus Drive? Explain those, please.
0: We did this campaign in the 90s before the internet. Swordfish were going extinct because we were only catching baby swordfish too young to reproduce.
1: Oh, wow.
0: So I got the nation's leading chefs to refuse to serve swordfish until the government protected the spawning and nursing grounds so the fish could recover. And this worked. We got all the chefs to stop serving swordfish, and then we didn't even organize it, but spontaneously, restaurant chains took swordfish off the menu, airlines, hotel chains stopped serving it. The price collapsed, so the industry finally came over to our side, and we got the Department of Commerce to formally protect the nursing and spawning areas, and the fish recovered. So that's a great success story. Swordfish are fine today. Of course, they're full of mercury.
1: Yes.
0: And do you know where the mercury in fish comes from?
1: From coal burning?
0: That's right. You're one of the few people that know. It's 70% from coal burning power plants. Another reason we need to shut down coal so we don't put toxins into our kids.
1: Heavy
0: so, What Would Jesus Drive a campaign by the Evangelical Environmental Network, I believe it was called. And they were campaigning against gas-guzzling SUVs. You know, this is in the mid-90s. And they asked the question, what would Jesus drive? And the answer was not a gas-guzzling SUV. This is before electric cars. And this became a big topic on late night TV. All the comedians, you know, it really entered the culture. It was really interesting. Yeah. Of course, we didn't stop the SUVs. They're bigger than ever.
1: They are bigger than ever. Democratic socialists are scoring big wins in urban areas, as we know. Historically, in the 19th and early 20th century, economic populists also did well in rural areas in small-town America. That doesn't seem to be the case in 2026. What advice would you give candidates and campaigns on how to reach and inspire rural voters, not just urban voters?
0: Look at James Tallarico, who's running for Senate in Texas. And I think that's the answer. Are you familiar with Tallarico?
1: Oh, yes.
0: So Tallarico is a seminarian and a biblical scholar, and he is using the actual Bible and the actual teachings and ethics of Jesus to rally voters in Texas very successfully, including Trump voters and swing voters. And he's using the Bible to talk about class warfare, really.
1: Yeah.
0: You know, he says the issue in America is not between left and right. It's top versus bottom. And these billionaires with their algorithms are dividing us, and we can stop them if we unify, and we must, to restore economic fairness and democracy and freedom in America. So I think, you know, watch him. Of course, it would take divine intervention for a Democrat to win Texas, but it might happen this year.
1: It might happen. Well, thank you so much. We could go on and on. And I'm curious. I'm optimistic. I couldn't be an optimist in the red state of New Hampshire, or I couldn't be a Democrat in New Hampshire unless I were an optimist. You must have some degree of optimism.
0: Oh, I do, because, you know, if we communicate properly, if we reach the public with the truth in ways they can absorb and understand and learn, then people are going to want to do the right thing. You know, people do not want the end of the democracy, the corruption of the news media, the corruption of the politics. They want a livable earth. You know, they want to have a safe environment. But they need to understand the stakes, and that's our job. So if we do our job, I think people will do the right thing. But we're not doing our job well enough yet. So I hope we'll get on with it.
1: Thank you so much, David Fenton. The book is called The Activist Media Handbook, subtitled Lessons from 50 Years as a Progressive Agitator. There's a heck of a lot we can learn. Thank you.
0: Thank you. Great to be with you.
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0: Welcome to Counterspin, your weekly look behind the headlines. I'm Janine Jackson. This week on Counterspin, do you disagree with anything that the Trump administration is doing? Are there other people that share your view? Do you think you should get together and use your voices to say something? Well, that might make you a terrorist. Do you think I'm joking? Do you want to test it? We'll talk about the criminalizing of dissent with Seth Stern, Director of Advocacy at the Freedom of the Press Foundation. That's coming up this week on Counterspin, and we're going to get straight to it. 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The official government press release is headlined, "Leader of Antifa Cell Members in North Texas Sentenced to 100 Years in Prison for Terrorist Attack on ICE Facility." That statement from the Office of Public Affairs states that, quote, eight North Texas Antifa cell operatives were sentenced for their roles in rioting, using weapons and explosives, providing material support to terrorists, obstruction, and the attempted murder of an Alvarado police officer at the Prairieland Detention Center on July 4th, 2025, close quote. If you aren't questioning the Trump White House version of reality, in which vandals snuck into the reflecting pool with very sharp knives and razors because they hate freedom, you probably don't care about the Prairieland case. But for all of the rest of us, this is a nightmare. Historically, legally, morally, what is happening here? And how do people who think a country with aspirations for democracy, with the understanding that that critically involves protest and multiple voices, how do we respond to what has just happened in the case of activists who participated in a protest at Prairieland ICE Detention Center or didn't and are now facing lives in prison? There was never a time to not pay attention, to not understand that an official enemy campaign was always going to come for anyone designated undesirable, laws, practices, long-held understandings be damned. But if ever there were a time of comfortable ignorance, it's over. Here to help us see what's happening in this case and how to move forward is Seth Stern. He's the Chief of Advocacy at the Freedom of the Press Foundation, and he joins us now by phone. Welcome to Counterspin, Seth Stern.
1: Good to be here.
0: Well, we can start with material facts about Prairieland. A group of people gathered outside an ICE detention center to protest the policy, the actions of masked agents sweeping black and brown people off the street and into camps and then out of the country without due process, and to show audible support for those inside. And a man did shoot and wound a police officer. But we know this case is not ultimately about a noise protest or even the wounding of a police officer, because if it were that, the sentences would look different and we wouldn't be hearing things like assault on democracy or conspiracy to conceal documents. Can you just set us up a little with why you are so concerned about this? Because injustice is old, but this feels new.
1: It really does. What we're seeing here is an attempt to criticize not only an ideology, but a very loosely defined ideology. The administration's theory is that because they attended the same protest as the shooter, and because they read some of the same literature as the shooter, might have shared political views with the shooter, you can, from those facts alone, infer a conspiracy, infer an organized, as the administration would call it, terrorist attack. In reality, none of these people, including the shooter in all likelihood, came to the protest with any intention of a police officer being shot. Certainly, the other six defendants who were at the protest besides the shooter had no idea that was going to occur. There was no evidence and no allegation even that anyone had planned a shooting. When these people left their homes to go to a protest, they figured they would sleep in their own beds that night. At most, they might have contemplated the possibility of getting picked up for trespassing or a noise disturbance or the typical minor misdemeanors that people risk when they engage in protest activity. But there was no reason anyone would contemplate that they might be held criminally liable, their lives ruined, sentenced to decades behind bars for merely attending a protest where someone else shot somebody. The prosecutors and judge made very clear that their purpose was to send a message to people sharing a similar ideology. The prosecutor said, this is not an

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1: And go to prison for decades based on what that person does? It sounds absurd, but it's no more absurd than what happened at Prairieland. And yeah, I shouldn't neglect to mention one of the individuals who was convicted and sentenced to 30 years wasn't even at the protest. He's somebody who allegedly transported a box of pamphlets because his wife was at the protest, and he believed, according to prosecutors, that the box of pamphlets might implicate his wife, might be used against her. So he was concealing evidence. Evidence of what? This wasn't a how-to manual. Yeah, obviously, if his wife had been the one to shoot the police officer, which she wasn't, nobody alleges she was, and he had a how-to manual on, you know, where to get a gun, how to get into this protest, and how to shoot a cop, that would be a whole different case. We wouldn't be having this conversation. But that's not what was in the box. They were zines. They said nothing about this protest, about the Prairieland detention facility, about shooting this police officer. They were written years ago. They're political theory that's available at bookstores nationwide. So when they say that he concealed evidence by moving these zines, evidence of what? It's evidence of an ideology. It's evidence of somebody's reading habits. There should be no universe where that can be considered concealment of evidence because it's not probative of anything. You can't introduce somebody's reading habits or their library, their bookshelf, as evidence of a specific crime in court. And if you can, we've got a big problem because people have hundreds of books. Books can be interpreted any which way. I have plenty of books on my bookshelf that I'm sure someone could characterize as endorsing some form of violence or another. That doesn't mean I agree with the books. I might. It depends. But that's really a preposterous way to conduct criminal proceedings, is to thought police people to this degree.
2: And yet here we are, because I think for a lot of folks, it sounds just as weird as you've just laid out. First of all, it sounds like these rulings are not saying you can't protest. They're saying you can protest, just not against the administration, just not with these particular ideas. We all saw January 6th, but if you don't like it, then it's going to be labeled terrorism. And I guess I want to pull you out on that, because we can say what folks did was not illegal, but if you keep changing the law to make things illegal, you know, then the ground is shifting under our feet. And so what's happening there from a legal perspective? Are we just creating new categories? And now you can say, you know, yesterday you weren't violating the law, but today you are. And so now you go under the jail?
1: Well, theoretically, you can't do that because we've got a constitution that trumps any executive order or even statute. In this case, we're talking about NSPF 7 and the Trump administration's new counterterrorism memorandum, which don't change the law. They're simply an expression of prosecutorial priorities, and they instruct prosecutors to go after Antifa, to go after far-left groups, people who they view as anti-American, whatever that means, people with extreme gender ideologies. No idea what that one means. I mean, I've never heard of any sort of trans supremacy movement that wants to lock up cisgender people. So presumably they're just talking about people who believe that trans people should have rights, and now they're on the same plane as terrorists, as ISIS, according to this administration. It's all pretty absurd. But at the end of the day, we have a constitution that prohibits people from being locked up for what they think, write, or read, as long as they are not inciting imminent violence. So hopefully the appellate courts will reverse these convictions, but the law is only as good as the people who enforce it. So if the judiciary isn't up to the task, if the judiciary is compromised and lawmakers are unwilling to step in, and of course, at the end of the day, the president has pardon and clemency power.

0: but we know who's president, so that's not something you can rely on, then yeah, the law is not as good as the paper it's written on. So that's the situation we're in. And if the appellate courts don't correct this egregious error that the trial courts have committed, we'll be in a really scary place. You know, remember, in Georgia, they tried something very similar with the Stop Cop City protesters. Very similar situation. They indicted 61 people who were part of the Stop Cop City movement because a few of those individuals had allegedly committed criminal acts, arson, vandalizing police cars, whatnot. There was no indication that all 61 of those people had anything to do with those isolated criminal acts, but they were looped into a RICO conspiracy solely because they, again, read the same zines, shared the same ideologies, were part of the same movement, had the same alleged belief system. That case fell apart, as it should have, after putting all 60 of those people through a whole lot of headache and expense. But still, it ultimately fell apart. And it was easy to dismiss at the time as though this is just some local prosecutor who had an awful idea and made a fool of themselves. Now it's the federal government doing it. And you mentioned January 6th. The sentences here were far more severe than any sentences against anyone involved in January 6th. That issue was raised with the judge, who said, well, this case was charged differently. This case was charged as terrorism. So essentially, incentivizing prosecutors going forward, if they want to get headline-grabbing sentences and make themselves look effective, to overcharge, to continue charging defendants as terrorism despite the lack of any evidence of them being terrorists, being affiliated with a terrorist group, or having any terrorist intentions. So we should expect to see more of this. Hopefully other trial judges will do their jobs and not leave it up to the appellate courts to clean up the mess.
1: Well, I think language is playing a role here. I mean, I have said repeatedly that when news media took war on terror out of quotes, we lost something. You know, a brain wrinkle got smoothed. So now we can just say terrorism. You know, I don't know actually what it is, but I know it's the very worst thing in the world, you know, and I don't need to ask any further questions. And we're now at that situation with Antifa. Like, what the actual heck? Like, you know, now Antifa is being legally identified as an organized thing? You know, what is meaningful? What changes when you allow folks to say, hey, we made up a name for everybody who thinks a certain way, and now you're a group and you're conspiring terrorism?
0: Well, I certainly agree. Even before the Trump administration, the idea of terrorism had kind of lost its meaning.
1: Right.
0: But I think one assumption that everybody, for the most part, had was that to be labeled a terrorist, you have to have engaged in or collaborated with others who engaged in violence,
1: right,
0: and that you had to have some foreknowledge of that violence. And to get to a point where people are being convicted of terrorism for merely going to a protest, where the prosecution didn't even bother trying to prove that they had any intention to commit an act of violence, that they had any foreknowledge that one of them might pick up a gun and shoot at a cop, is really quite alarming, because terrorism becomes less of an action and more of an ideology that people like Donald Trump can define as synonymous with dissent. Anyone whose beliefs are inconvenient to him or that interferes with his agenda becomes a terrorist. Anti-Trump and anti-American become interchangeable in the views of the administration and judges, apparently, who are sympathetic to them. So it's quite scary to have this kind of power to abuse the word terrorism, particularly in a domestic context. In the international context, we've long had the problem of prosecutors and judges and politicians characterizing things as national security threats with no basis to do so. Going back to the Pentagon Papers, where the truth about the Vietnam War was almost censored because the administration at the time called it a national security threat for the American people to know the truth. Fortunately, the judiciary back then rejected that. Reporters are threatened with prosecution under, for example, the Espionage Act, because their reporting supposedly poses a national security threat when, in fact, it merely is inconvenient to those in power. We see that, for example, in the case involving Hannah Nathanson, the Washington Post reporter whose home newsroom was raided. That's long been an issue in the context of national security in matters of war, international issues. But now you've got any local dissident, any activist, any person in any of the 50 states who opposes the president's agenda being treated the same way, being treated as a national security threat. The line between First Amendment protected dissent and terrorism is just entirely blurred by this administration. And again, the judges have the power to set it straight. Whether they will or not is to be determined.
1: Well, I will say I spoke with Mara Verheiden-Hilliard in 2017 about arrests after the first Trump inauguration, where police were saying, if you were somewhere near an act of property damage, I think it was a car being set on fire, if you were near it, it's the same as you committing it. If you were wearing black, well, forget about it. You are obviously part of it. At the time, a Washington Post poll was saying that one out of every three D.C. residents were saying they'd taken part in a protest against Trump since his first inauguration. And that was half of the district's white residents, half of people making more than $100,000 a year, and a fifth of respondents over the age of 65. So what I want to say, and what I think you're wanting to say also, is you're not safe from this. Like, the idea that you're not going to do anything wrong is not going to protect you in this case. We're seeing the straight up criminalizing of resistance per se. And so I guess I'd ask you, what can we do? What can we be doing in the face of this?
0: That is important to remember, because it is easy for people to look at this and say, well, I am not an anarchist. I don't read these zines. I don't go to these kinds of protests. My protests are organized or permitted. Mm-hmm. I'm not at risk. But, you know, I mentioned Des Sanchez, who was convicted solely for transporting a box of zines. Think about the Don Lemon and Georgia Fort cases. They were arrested, of course, while covering a protest at a church in Minneapolis against immigration enforcement there. I don't think anyone would characterize Don Lemon as a far left anarchist type. You can like him or not like him, but that's not something that he is. But the Trump administration sought a warrant that would have allowed it to gather from YouTube a list of subscribers to both Lemon and Fort's YouTube channels. Now, that warrant was fortunately rejected by a judge, but think about it. What possible evidence could a subscriber to Lemon and Fort's YouTube channels have that would assist the Trump administration in prosecuting its frivolous case against those journalists? All they saw was what was publicly broadcast. The prosecution already has that. This is clearly an attempt by the Trump administration to gather information about who is in possession, who is accessing news that it does not like. So just as Des Sanchez was prosecuted for his box of zines, those who watch Don Lemon and Georgia Fort's show may have faced danger or risk down the road. Why else would prosecutors want their information? It has nothing to do with their case. So it's certainly a mistake to believe that this is a problem that is limited to, quote unquote, Antifa or people on the political fringes. Stephen Miller has said the entire Democratic Party is a terrorist organization. Donald Trump has called the press enemies of the people, has called his critics the enemy within. He is not only talking about anarchists when he says that. As far as what we can do, I would encourage people to make their voices heard. Of course, we're not in a position where Congress is likely to act, and we don't have control directly over what any judge does, but we have platforms. We have local newspapers. We have social media. We have the ability to write letters to the editor, op-eds, posts, videos, create noise, create a chorus of dissent. We've seen repeatedly, for example, with ICE in Minneapolis, that when there's enough resistance, the administration will back down or shift its priorities. People do have the power to do that. You know, this isn't a situation where there is some corporation that can be boycotted, where there is a direct lever to pull to stop the administration from criminalizing dissent. But if there is enough uproar, and if we make that uproar to some extent bipartisan, there can be sufficient pressure to, if not stop them, cause them to be a bit more cautious and to dial it down. We need to continue making noise about this, continue talking about it on radio shows, continue talking about it on social media and in on newspaper pages. And we need to communicate clearly to people with different political ideologies that, hey, one day the shoe is going to be on the other foot. And once you give the government, once you give prosecutors the power to criminalize dissent in these ways, it's a matter of time before the political tides turn and that same power is used against you. Whereas earlier in the Trump administration, I think there was this feeling of exuberance on the right, the feeling that this party is never going to end. We're going to be in power forever. We're not really worried about these sorts of hypotheticals where it comes back to bite us one day. Now, I think there might be a little bit of recognition that this MAGA thing is not going to last forever, that the political tides might be turning. And people are a bit more concerned about how the abuses that they're enabling, the powers that they're granting the president, could one day be used against them. So I think it's time to sort of lean into that and send that message.
1: Absolutely. Let me just ask you, in case you have any final thoughts about what journalists or reporters, you know, it's mixed. Independent reporters are bringing us the story. Elite reporters are doing something slightly different. Any thoughts about journalism and the role it plays right now?
0: Yeah, well, it's it's an old story where, yeah, independent journalists who are not necessarily abiding by this myth that good journalism has to be in this passive, neutral voice that is so objective it doesn't acknowledge reality are calling it like it is, whereas some corporate outlets, although they have covered the convictions, they're covering these convictions the way that they covered, say, the Iraq war. You know, it's, well, one side says that these people were terrorists, and the defense attorney says that they weren't. The prosecutor says they are. Here's a quote from both sides. Done. It's good they're covering it, but in a way they're sort of sane-washing it by reporting it that way, by not giving any sense of how unusual this is, how unprecedented, and how absurd. And I'm not saying that they should editorialize if that is not the style of journalism they do. There's room for all different styles of journalism, but you don't lose neutrality by providing some historical context. So if you're not going to come out and say in your own voice that this is alarming and preposterous, you can provide historical context. You can talk about how dissent has been treated in the past, how unusual these charges are. Compare it to, as I saw one, as you said, independent outlet do, compare it to the Haymarket cases. You know, compare it to past abuses, McCarthyism. so on. Give readers that context. Don't just get a quote from both sides and call it a day. This is a bigger story than that.
1: All right. Well, we have lots more to talk about, but we'll end it now for now. We've been speaking with Seth Stern from the Freedom of the Press Foundation. Thank you so much, Seth Stern, for joining us this week on Counterspin.
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1: 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If you are able and so inclined to support that work, FAIR.org would be the place to go. The show is engineered by Alex Noyes. I'm Janine Jackson. 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

0: This is Ricky Monet, piano player with the Preservation Hall Jazz Band down in the Crescent City. 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
9: 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I'm your host and producer, Dan Roberts. The Shortwave Report is a 30-minute review of news and opinion heard on the shortwave radio and the internet in Northern California. 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In today's edition, you'll hear reports from Germany's Radio Deutsche Welle and Radio Havana, Cuba. We will begin with Germany's Radio Deutsche Welle. Clearly, one of the major topics in Europe this week was the all-time record-breaking heat in many countries. All the reports I heard directly attributed the heat to human-induced climate change, primarily due to fossil fuels. Europe is warming up at twice the rate of the global average, and as I record this, record temperatures are expected for many parts of the United States. The first report is an excerpted interview with Liz Bentley, chief executive of the Royal Meteorological Society in the UK. Then this week, German courts charged a Ukrainian member of the armed forces with being involved in bombing the Nord Stream pipeline in September 2022, which ended Russian-supplied gas to Germany through the Baltic Sea. The court then went on to accuse the Ukrainian government with involvement in the sabotage, which has been vehemently denied by Zelensky when the attack occurred. Then there was a DW special called How the U.S. Shapes the World, 250 Years of Power and Policy. It's a historical viewpoint on the U.S. celebration of 250 years since the signing of the Declaration of Independence. In this excerpted version, the questions of American isolation, diplomacy, and wars are considered. Researchers have counted 500 U.S. foreign interventions globally, a third of them are in Latin America, and a new one every year since 1974. The U.S. has also built one of the largest diplomatic networks in the world to maintain ties with other governments. In recent times, China has become the biggest diplomatic player in the world. Also in recent years, the U.S. global image has declined in 45 of 48 countries surveyed. Germany's Radio Deutsche Welle.
10: So the day we feared was coming has come. Europe boiled over the weekend and people died. The World Health Organization estimates 1,300 have died in Europe due to heat-related illness since June 23rd. 1,300 in a week in Europe. But if the week gone was scary...
11: Now, Europe is in the grip of an intense heat wave that's seen record temperatures across much of the continent.
12: Europe has been roasting day and night.
13: Take a look at these headlines. Heat record broken for a second consecutive day in Germany. Extreme summer heat is no longer exceptional for most of Europe and so many more.
10: The UK record for the hottest June day was broken for a third day in a row on Friday. It got to 40 plus in Poland. 41 plus in Czechia and almost 42 degrees to the east of Berlin, 107 Fahrenheit in Berlin. So clearly we're motivated to have this discussion in this part of the world, not just about what we just witnessed, but about what's coming next.
14: Yeah, we're going to break 50 at some point.
10: That's Professor Liz Bentley, Chief Executive of the Royal Meteorological Society in the UK and the President of the European Meteorological Society, so she knows. For those hoping this recent heat wave was an outlier, that's not going to be the case.
14: Now, we're not just seeing them as kind of, you know, every decade or so. We're seeing them every other year, typically temperatures being broken like this. And that's going to become an annual event. And even if you look, go forward a few decades, we'll look back to the summer of 2026 and say, oh, that's quite a cool summer compared to what we get now. So it's not only becoming the new norm, it's actually going to continue to get more extreme beyond this, unless we can stop emitting greenhouse gases. We've look at our climate models that obviously project decades ahead, but to the end of the century. And, you know, we can see that temperatures are going to increase. The longer we keep putting greenhouse gases in the atmosphere, those temperatures are going to keep going up. So 45 degrees is definitely on the cards in the UK. 50 degrees is on the cards across Europe. And that will only continue.
10: Is it then fear-mongering or just the truth about what is modelled to be coming?
14: You look around at other countries that are kind of, you know, used to 50 degrees happening, places like Dubai, into kind of Asia, you know, where 50 degrees happen on a reasonably, they just live very differently. They don't go out. They move from an air-conditioned home into an air-conditioned car, into an air-conditioned business office or shopping mall. And that's probably where we'll end up having to go across Europe if we need to survive in temperatures that start readily getting into the mid to high 40s. It's extremely frustrating when, you know, people are given airtime to just basically say it's a hoax and don't believe in the science, you know, when the science is so clear, it's just so obvious. And then, you know, drill, baby, drill. So going in the opposite direction, wanting to burn more fossil fuels to kind of, you know. So I think that's one element to it. But again, even if you look across the US, even though you've got the president of the US saying one thing, look across the different states, even Texas, that's a big oil state in the US, they are still moving very fast towards renewables. China, that's always been mentioned as well. Why should we bother in the UK or across Europe when China are just, you know, burning lots of fossil fuels? They are driving the green agenda. They've made some huge changes in renewables and electric vehicles over there, and they're making money as a country. So it's an economic decision as much as a climate decision. So there are numerous examples, big and small, right around the world, that I think give me hope, certainly, that, you know, despite the handful or more of people that are, you know, climate skeptics, don't believe in climate change at all. I've got to have hope. I get asked this an awful lot, and people kind of, because you're working in it and you're talking about it all the time, you know, there's a frustration there, absolutely, but absolutely hope. I mean, as I mentioned, you know, we know what the problem is. We're putting too many greenhouse gases into the atmosphere that's warming our temperatures around the world, making weather more extreme. So we know the problem. We know the solutions. It's really about driving action forward to make that change, and we can do it.
10: That's Professor Liz Bentley, Chief Executive of the Royal Meteorological Society in the UK and the President of the European Meteorological Society.
15: Some breaking news just coming in. German prosecutors are saying that Ukrainian state authorities ordered the 2022 sabotage of the Nord Stream gas pipeline linking Europe with Russia. So we're going to get more on this from DW political correspondent Matthew Moore. So Matt, on Wednesday, we had authorities charging a Ukrainian man with being involved in the sabotage of the pipeline. Tell us what they're saying today.
16: Today we have the full charge sheet, Anya, and it is very interesting. In it, the Federal Prosecutor's Office lays out its case against Serhiy K, a Ukrainian national who was a member of the armed forces in Ukraine. And interestingly, the authorities say that the case here was prepared and executed on behalf of government authorities in Ukraine. That's highly significant, and it is the first time that a public body in Germany has pointed the finger for the Nord Stream bombing at the Ukrainian government.
15: So just to clarify, this is Germany accusing Ukraine of sabotaging the Nord Stream pipeline, obviously a major pipeline.
16: That's correct. This is the Public Prosecutor's Office, but saying that it believes that this operation, remember, this operation was carried out in September 2022, months after Russia began its full invasion of Ukraine. And they're saying that this operation, which damaged three of the four pipelines from Russia to Germany, was prepared and executed with the full knowledge and consent of the Ukrainian government. There's been huge speculation for years, really, about who's carried this out. And the Ukrainian President Volodymyr Zelensky has always denied that he was involved in the planning of it. And this will bring huge questions to both German political leaders and to Volodymyr Zelensky.
15: I mean, Germany is one of Ukraine's biggest supporters in its war with Russia, isn't it? So does this have the potential to really damage that relationship and that support?
16: It has the potential to undermine German public support for Ukraine. The reason for that is Germany, as you say, is spending a lot of money to support the Ukrainian civil society, but also the Ukrainian military in its defence. And there are political parties here in Germany, the far-right Alternative for Germany, for example, which is critical of that support. And has, since this charge has been published, they have called for the complete stop of all aid to Ukraine. So there will be pressure now on Friedrich Merz, the Chancellor of Germany, to justify continuing to send aid to Ukraine, given that Ukrainian authorities are accused of carrying out a bombing of infrastructure that was hugely important for the German economy, that brought gas from Russia to Germany at the cost of billions of euros to build, and that there will be questions now why Germany is continuing to support Ukraine when the Ukrainian government destroyed that infrastructure.
15: Can you just give us a few more details, if we know them, about how this attack on the pipeline was carried out?
16: The charge sheet does give us some of those details, Anya. So Serhiy K, this 50-year-old Ukrainian military officer, is alleged to have entered Germany from Poland on a false passport and met up with a team of other military personnel in the Baltic coast of Germany. They've rented a yacht there, transported highly explosive military-grade explosives to the yacht, spent a number of days on the yacht circling the Nord Stream pipeline area in the Baltic Sea, and where they're alleged with highly competent divers to have planted explosives at up to 100 metres from the sea on the seabed underwater, planted those explosives and then left the country. And so that's how this was alleged to have been carried out. But we need to really emphasise this. This is the charge sheet. This will be the source of court case to come in the regional court in Hamburg there in the coming months. And there, these allegations will really be scrutinised and put to the test.
15: DW political correspondent Matthew Moore. Matthew, thank you so much for bringing us up to date there.
17: From Vietnam to Iran, from Bosnia to the so-called Banana Wars. For 250 years, the United States has shaped the world, sometimes with diplomacy, often with force.
18: Our restraint is not inexhaustible.
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21: Just 2 hours ago, Allied Air Forces began an attack on military targets in Iraq.
17: But what has really defined its foreign policy? Is it this global engagement, or is it periods of isolationism? A country looking out to the world or turning away from it?
22: We will stop racing to topple foreign, and you understand this, foreign regimes that we know nothing about.
17: We'll come back to that claim, but let's start at the beginning. With this man, the US's first president warned against getting too involved abroad. A legacy of early isolationism that shaped the young republic. Fast forward into the 20th century. After World War I, economic crises and the scars of war made the US step back from global politics. It chose not to join the League of Nations, the world's first international peace organization. Some have called this a phase of isolationism. Cushy and her colleagues have collected data on all military interventions in the history of the United States. They counted more than 500 of them, ranging from large wars to covert actions, targeted strikes, or the massive show of force. Interventions have increased over time and not disappeared. The last year without a new intervention, 1974. Since then, the US has launched at least one military operation abroad every year. But some regions saw far more of it than others. The Middle East dominates today, but historically, one in three interventions targeted Latin America and the Caribbean. The reasons for interventions changed over time too. In the late 19th and early 20th century, economic interests played a major role. The so-called Banana Wars are one example. The US intervened in Latin America to protect its own interests and its companies, like the United Fruit Company. Marines were sent to countries like Cuba, Panama, and Nicaragua. Washington saw the region as its sphere of influence. One key goal was control of the Panama Canal, a vital route for trade and military power. In the late 1920s and 1930s, the US distanced itself from global politics while not giving up on intervening, as we have seen. But this stance ended in 1941 when Japan attacked the US fleet at Pearl Harbor. The United States entered World War II. It played a crucial role in defeating Nazi Germany and Imperial Japan. During the Cold War, ideology dominated. The central goal of US foreign policy, containing communism. Often intervening out of fear that one country's shift could set off a domino effect. Vietnam became a proxy war between the US and the Soviet Union, one of many. After the Soviet Union collapsed, the United States was left without a major rival. The Cold War was over, but US military interventions increased massively. With unmatched military strength, with no rival power to stop it, intervention often became the default option for the US. Some interventions were carried out in the name of humanitarian goals, Somalia, for example, or NATO's intervention in Bosnia, aimed to protect minorities. After 9/11, security took center stage. The war on terror became the official justification for interventions in Iraq and Afghanistan. But across time, one pattern stands out. Military intervention became routine. But military power is only part of the story. In its 250-year history, the United States has also built one of the largest diplomatic networks in the world. Today, the US runs hundreds of embassies and consulates worldwide. They gather information and maintain ties with other governments. This day-to-day diplomacy often lays out the groundwork for something bigger: talks, negotiations, and eventually treaties. Take the Montreal Protocol. In 1987, countries agreed to phase out chemicals that were destroying the ozone layer. The United States played a key role. It pushed for the agreement and helped enforce it. Today, the ozone layer is recovering. It is seen as one of the most successful international agreements ever. More recently, cooperation has become less stable. take the Paris Agreement on climate change. The United States helped negotiate it. But US President Trump later withdrew. And this is not just Donald Trump retreating from international cooperation. It is a long-term trend. Over the years, the US has deposited fewer multilateral treaties with the United Nations. Instead, it increasingly relies on one-on-one deals forged by its presidents. This changes the balance of power.
22: You're gambling with World War III.
17: Cooperation continues, but more often on US terms. And while the US network is still huge, China has caught up as the biggest diplomatic player in the world. And the US seems to be stepping back. So what defines US foreign policy? After 250 years, the pattern is clear, a long history of intervention. At the same time, the US has helped shape global cooperation through alliances, treaties, and institutions. But in recent years, it has stepped back from that role. And one thing stands out. What leaders say and what the US does are not always the same.
22: We will stop racing to topple foreign regimes.
17: 10 years later, Trump attacked Iran with the aim of weakening its leadership and sent armed forces to Venezuela to capture Nicolas Maduro. In its 250-year history, US foreign policy has been praised by many for upholding this order, for bringing peace and liberty to the world, and condemned by others for its use of force and the pursuit of American interests. In recent years, the US has seen its global image decline in 45 out of 48 countries surveyed. And Americans themselves, they are also less satisfied with their country's position in the world. The US seems to be losing its undisputed global leadership. The world is becoming more multipolar, with countries like China gaining influence. If history is any guide, the United States is unlikely to step back and will continue to play an active role on the global stage.
9: 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Box 1162, Willits, California, 95490. I'm really grateful for all the donations. 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And if you're listening on a public radio station, please support them as well. We will conclude with Radio Havana, Cuba. Cuban Foreign Minister Bruno Rodriguez announced a request for a United Nations session next Tuesday to address the U.S. economic and now energy blockade and its multidimensional aggression against Cuba. In Peru, Keiko Fujimori, daughter of the former disgraced dictator of the country, appears to have won the presidential election, with overseas voters giving her the victory. Israel has continued to attack Lebanon, raising fears that Tel Aviv wants to wreck the peace deal with Iran. Israeli attacks continued in Gaza, while the so-called Board of Peace is planning a sweeping grant of immunity for itself and the ability to obtain public property for free. Radio Havana, Cuba.
0: Cuban Foreign Minister Bruno Rodriguez announced on Tuesday that Cuba has requested a UN session for July the 7th, next Tuesday, to address the U.S. blockade and denounce Washington's pressure to prevent the debate. In a press conference held in Havana, the Cuban Foreign Minister emphasized that the United States' multidimensional aggression against Cuba is not a future danger or a threat. It is a crime against humanity that is in full swing. Bruno Rodriguez denounced the energy blockade and other measures that intensify the blockade as an act of genocide, also classified as collective punishment and a massive, flagrant, and systematic violation of the human rights of Cuban men and women and of international humanitarian law. The foreign minister affirmed that Cuba is not and cannot be a threat to the United States, a major military and nuclear power. Bruno Rodriguez said, "The blockade and the policy of aggression and hostility of the United States government against Cuba is a threat to the existence and well-being of the Cuban people and to the exercise of their human rights." The top Cuban diplomat recalled that the blockade has been condemned 31 times by the General Assembly with the support of the vast majority of the international community, and expressed his certainty that this support will continue at the next session next Tuesday. Rodriguez denounced that the U.S. government has deployed an inconceivable effort to prevent the session, including pressure, blackmail, and threats against governments and foreign ministries of other states. He said that the permanent mission of the United States in New York is threatening to take legal action to prevent the General Assembly from meeting and deliberating on this issue. In Peru, Keiko Fujimori, the daughter of former dictator Alberto Fujimori, now appears poised to become Peru's next president. The far-right Fujimori has a 43,000-vote lead over leftist lawmakers Roberto Sanchez. Election officials say that only 40,000 ballots remain to be counted. Earlier, Sanchez said he would not recognize results of the presidential runoff, saying that votes cast by Peruvians outside of Peru were processed improperly. Sanchez received more votes than Fujimori inside Peru, but Fujimori won the election because she received 65% of the vote from Peruvians living outside of the country, primarily in the United States. Israel has continued to attack Lebanon after the new ceasefire with Hezbollah took effect, raising fears that Tel Aviv is trying to wreck the fragile agreement tied to wider efforts to end Middle East hostilities. Over the weekend, officials and diplomats from the United States and the Gulf separately told news agencies that the two sides had agreed to a ceasefire that would begin at 4 p.m. local time on Friday. Hezbollah and Israel reportedly agreed to halt hostilities after Qatar, the United States, and Iran brokered the ceasefire. According to a Gulf diplomat and the AFP news agency, requesting anonymity to discuss sensitive matters. The source said that the ceasefire aimed to stop the escalation in Lebanon from derailing a broader push to turn the interim U.S.-Iran agreement into a lasting regional peace deal. The Gulf diplomat told AFP that the deal followed a dangerous surge in fighting that threatened negotiations over ending the war with Iran and reopening the Strait of Hormuz to global shipping. The Israeli military has killed at least 47 people, wounded 97 others in attacks on Lebanon just in the past couple of days, according to the Lebanese Health Ministry. Shortly before the so-called ceasefire began, a senior U.S. official said that an agreement had been reached through U.S. and Qatari mediation with Iran's help. A Hezbollah official told Al Jazeera that the ceasefire would hold if Israel abided by it. A senior Israeli official said that two Hezbollah sources also confirmed the ceasefire to Reuters. He said that if Hezbollah does not attack us, then for us, it is not a time of war. But Israel's attacks continued almost immediately, leaving residents in southern Lebanon questioning what the hell kind of a ceasefire is this. Israeli attacks over the weekend killed at least four Palestinians in Gaza, including a 13-year-old boy who died from shrapnel wounds after shelling in the south of the Gaza Strip. And in related news, the so-called Board of Peace, set up by U.S. President Donald Trump to govern Gaza, is planning a sweeping grant of legal immunity for itself. That's according to The Guardian, the UK newspaper, which reports that a draft of the resolution would also let the Board of Peace obtain public property in Gaza free of charge.
9: 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I'm your host and producer, Dan Roberts. 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
30: Diseases you might have a risk for, but it isn't absolutely sure that you will get that disease. Maybe we could think about it like a slider. On one end are genes, and on the other end is lifestyle. And for some of us, that slider's way over on the gene end. Like, we're definitely going to get Huntington's disease or a breast cancer that's inherited. But the slider can be much more over on the lifestyle side. If dad has heart disease and I live a good, healthy life, then maybe I can avoid having heart disease as well.

0: And welcome to Aging Matters, a program featuring aging-related topics of interest to older adults and their families. I'm Cheryl Beversdorf, your host. Genetics is the scientific study of heredity and the variation of inherited characteristics. Regarding genetics and aging, genetics dictate approximately 20 to 25% of human longevity, with remaining factors driven by lifestyle, environment, and life circumstances. My guest today is Sharon Terry, Chief Executive Officer of the Genetic Alliance. Sharon's going to talk about genetic factors and why each of these may influence health promotion, disease prevention, and human longevity. She'll also explain the pros and cons of genetic testing and what older adults need to know. And then finally, she'll provide information about the Genetic Alliance and the resources it provides to individuals, families, and communities. So welcome, Sharon, and thank you for joining me today.
1: Thanks very much, Cheryl. It's great to be here.
0: Let's start out with, what is a gene? How do genes work? Where do humans get their genes? And what the relationship is between genes and heredity?
1: So a gene is a piece of DNA, a segment of DNA that carries instructions for our bodies to be able to make proteins and to have our cells work in certain ways. And they help the cells know what it is they need to build and how much is needed and so forth. And we get our genes from our biological parents. We carry two sets of genes. One copy comes from each parent for most genes. And so heredity is essentially passing that physical material down from one generation to the next.
0: And are there different types of genetic traits?
1: Yeah, so some traits are caused by just one gene, and many are caused by a lot. And so some things we commonly talk about are hair color. Hair color is caused by a lot of different genes, skin color, lots of different genes that come together. And then sometimes we'll have a trait, especially when we get to some particular diseases, where just one gene that has a misspelling in it causes that disease, that trait.
0: What determines the types of genes that each human inherits? Does it vary depending on race or culture or men versus women?
1: First of all, it's kind of fascinating that we are all using the same genes over and over. And particularly in the case of humans, we all have the same genes pretty much. 99.9% of our genes, despite race or hair color, eye color, skin color, anything else, are the same. In fact, we are sharing 98% of our genes with chimpanzees and 50% of our genes with bananas. So we're really reusing these structures over and over. They're very useful structures. They do vary by that tiny bit, and that's what makes us all look very different than each other, have different diseases, have different maybe traits and strengths, although certainly lots of those are also managed by our environment. So the combination of what are you born with and then what's happening to you as you grow makes the difference. But we do share a huge amount with each other. We are very alike.
0: So let's take it to the next term, which is genetics. That's really what we want to talk about today. What is the definition of genetics? And then perhaps we can expand on that, on how genetics impacts a person's health or appearance or the characteristics that each human being has.
1: Genetics is the study of these genes, heredity, how this variation in our genome, which is all of our genes put together, how these affect our traits and our health. Genetics explains family resemblance and our individual differences. And genetics can influence, but not completely run. It doesn't run the whole show for things like disease risk and how tall we're going to grow and what kind of development we might have overall. Our metabolism, I mean, some of us will say, oh, I have such a slow metabolism. Part of that's going to be genetic. Part of it will be environmental. Things like our immune reaction, even as we get our vaccinations, for example, the neighbor next door might be sick as a dog after her shingles vaccine, and I'm feeling fine. And those things are also going to be somewhat changed by my genes. How do I respond to medications? Like, you know, your friend might be doing really well on an arthritis drug and you try it and it doesn't work. Well, a big part of that is probably genes. The genes are operating, making differences like that. They're not operating alone because our environment, our behavior, aging, stress, access to care overall, all those things make a big difference in what those genes can and can't do.
0: Is the environment a major factor? I've done some Aging Matters shows about climate change, but just in general, is climate change having a major factor on genetics for individuals and new babies who are born?
1: Yes, environment makes a great deal of difference, especially on the individual basis. So one of the things we look at when we're talking about genetics is on a population level, we're probably not changing all too much that quickly. It took a long time for us to go from Neanderthals to Homo sapiens and to modern humans. It takes a very short time, though, for certain parts of our genetics to change, and absolutely everything in the environment makes a difference. Impact from our childhood and our parents' childhood, impact from the environment like global warming, climate change, impact.

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1: When they were nearly 100, that friends in their 80s or 90s, so they're doing well. That's definitely a piece of it. But what we also know is that it's not truly a genetic issue in the sense of, although the genes are affected by how we are living our lives, those genes are probably more impacted by the environment. And so, yes, it's partly genetic and partly how much is that gene itself aging, how much is a chromosome, the thing that genes travel on, aging. Those kinds of things definitely are affected by first our genetic makeup, but then also our environment and our behaviors.
2: Can a person's genes determine health outcomes and, say, disease susceptibility? Is good health genetic, or is it more environmental and all of these other factors that you're talking about?
1: It's very, very complex mix of those two. For some things, it is a very clear genetic impact. And so largely those are going to be something called single gene disorders. In fact, I was just yesterday reading a wonderful New York Times article about a woman named Nancy Wexler. Nancy was responsible essentially for getting the Huntington gene discovered. And Nancy has Huntington's now. Huntington is one of the few diseases, there are a couple, that if you have what are called pathogenic variants, the mistakes in the genes writing, you are definitely going to get Huntington's disease. Lots of other diseases you might have a risk for or a predisposition for, but it isn't absolutely sure that you will get that disease. So sometimes we're looking at hereditary cancers like breast and ovarian, pancreatic, and prostate cancers. Those are probably pretty inherited. Other diseases like hypercholesterolemia, sickle cell, thalassemia, cystic fibrosis, those are all diseases that are very inherited, and you can't do much to change whether or not you're going to get them. But things like some cancers, heart disease, some dementias, macular degeneration, medication sensitivities, those are going to be a combination of genes and lifestyle and environment.
2: As you had mentioned earlier about, you know, you inherit your genetics from both your mom and your dad, and you look back at mom and dad, and mom might have had dementia, but dad didn't. Is there any certainty or understanding of, you know, whether or not you'll get something? Is it going to be something that you inherit from mom or dad? Because dementia, for example, again, we're seeing so much amongst the older population. If one or the other parent has it, what's the chances that you might get it versus you might not?
1: What we see is that there are certain kinds of dementia that are very genetic. Early onset Alzheimer's disease is age 50, 55, if your parent has contracted that, had that, and also died of it, you have a 50% chance of doing that. So what we're finding is that people are looking both at their family history. So for certain things like these early onset dementias or a breast cancer that runs in the family, then yes, it's a very high chance that an individual will get it. For other kinds of dementias, it is not so sure. So there are some that carry a high risk, especially in one gene called APOE. And if we have the variant called 4, APOE4, on both of our genes, because again, we carry two copies, then the likelihood of us getting Alzheimer's is pretty high. If we don't, then it's probably mixed. It's probably some genetics and some environment. And so we don't know for sure.
2: I also wanted to ask you about whether the impact on health outcomes and disease susceptibility is mostly focused on genes, or what about lifestyle? If somebody has smoked all their life, or they have consumed alcohol, or perhaps they were exposed to some kind of a toxin or some other particular factor, what, again, is the likelihood that one might have certain health outcomes or diseases? Is it genes or lifestyle or a little of both?
1: So when we look at things like, can I actually change my trajectory, whether or not I'll get a disease by my lifestyle? The answer is pretty much yes. In most cases, for example, smoking has been proven obviously to be tied to things like lung cancer, but we've also seen it tied to things like earlier onset of macular degeneration and worse macular degeneration. So, you know, things that we may not right away say, well, I get it because I'm smoking, my lungs are

0: having to filter the smoke, but in fact, my eyes are also being affected as I do that, and things like cardiac disease and so forth. Alcohol consumption, you know, we've seen the news, it's all over the place. Yes, have two glasses of wine a day. No, don't have any wine a day. You know, I think what we're learning is that we, first of all, don't know precisely, and that it varies so much from person to person, that we're actually finding that individuals can make changes, and some individuals that will help a lot, and some it won't help so much because, again, the genes are driving. Maybe we could think about it like a slider. On one end are genes, and on the other end is lifestyle. And for some of us, that slider's way over on the gene end. Like, we're definitely going to get Huntington's disease or a breast cancer that's inherited. But the slider can be much more over on the lifestyle side. If dad has heart disease and I live a good, healthy life, then maybe I can avoid having heart disease as well.
1: And any toxic materials? I know sometimes people who are living near where railroads go through and toxic materials have escaped, or perhaps some kind of industry. Just wanted to make sure that we cover all of the possible issues that might be causing some impairment.
0: Yes, yes. So we've seen increased pods of cancer in certain areas, for example. And we think, again, the cancer is happening because of some out-of-control cell growth. That out-of-control cell growth could be tied back to some toxic impact on the very genes or proteins that are making those cells. And so what we've seen is certain areas, certainly around toxic waste dumps. We saw the Superfund sites and Aaron Brockovich work hard, and now again in other areas, to really make a difference about how we clean up what we're doing and don't even those places to start with. And so, yes, we are seeing especially increased cancer in certain places, other diseases, dementias that seem to be occurring in certain areas that are related to living adjacent to or with toxicity. It's also part of what causes disparities, because in certain communities, we are more exposed to toxic events, toxic waste piles, and so forth. And that's not usually the affluent American. It's usually the person who is trying to make ends meet that winds up living in places like that. And so their health is more compromised.
1: Women who are pregnant, the toxicity can be passed on through the placenta to the unborn child. And the child, when he or she is born, might also be a victim of this toxicity. Is that true?
0: That is true. We see way more birth defects in places that have had events, particularly like Chernobyl, for example, or other places where radiation has leaked, or places where we've had too high lead in the water and pregnant women have drunk that, that in fact it has an impact on not only the child's immediate health, but also on how is their genetic makeup sort of laid down in the process of being assimilated as a human from those early two cells. And so, yes, we see impacts about environment all through the lifespan.
1: So much to learn here. Well, since we've now mentioned the lifespan, let's go to the other end and talk to us about how genetics affects human aging. Is longevity determined by genetics, or are all these factors that we've already mentioned come into play as well, or as a combination? What should we know about genetics and aging?
0: So genetics and aging is a complicated subject and certainly getting more and more attention, probably as we baby boomers age and we're still the scientists in the labs and so forth. It's an interesting topic for us. So essentially, yes, some of what we know as longevity is laid down by our genes that we're born with. But then over time, DNA, for example, repairs itself. Inflammation makes a big difference in what's happening in our bodies. And so that affects our genetic makeup and also our longevity. Our metabolism over time, we begin with a certain level of metabolic activity, and that slows down as we age. Again, we've talked about environment. Stress over time has a big influence. Behavior, what access do we have to medical care? And then just chance in general. All those things will come together to sum up what longevity might look for a family or an individual.
1: Are there certain common genetic diseases that either, again, because our parents had it or environmental factors, that are more common and are actually labeled genetic diseases?
0: Yeah, so there's some that stand out. There's a kind of adage that 90% of men who are 90 and older will have prostate cancer, and 80% of men who are 80 and older will have prostate cancer. Prostate cancer turns out to be something that occurs as men age, and so has absolutely something to do with aging, and something probably to do with the fact that the genes are getting fairly worn and they're not renewing or repairing in the same way as they did when someone was young. We see certain other things that might be more typical as we age. And so, again, the dementias, certain kinds of cancers, other things that have more to do with the wear and tear on our bodies, like arthritis and those sorts of things. But again, we'll have a genetic piece because, you know, we ourselves can think about, if we think of 10 friends, does every single one have arthritis just because they're 70 or 80 years old? Probably not. Some are more protected and some are less. And certainly both my genes, how I manage my life, and then just anything toward the end of my life that's impacting me will have an effect on what diseases will kind of cluster. You probably know better than I am, sure, from the amazing guests you've had, that how much money we spend on the end of our lives compared to the earlier parts in terms of our medical care absolutely increases as we age. Occasionally, I look at something like my toaster and say, oh, it's 20 years old, I need a new one. And then I look at my body and say, it'll be 70 this year and it's doing pretty well. It's kind of amazing that this model doesn't need to be tossed out at 20 years. So that's pretty cool.
1: Well, that's why I end every show with age is just a number, not a label, because it's true. Some people are old at 60 and some people are young at 90. One other disease that just crossed my mind that I've done quite a few shows about is Parkinson's disease. Mm. And I was wondering if that was also considered a genetic disease, since we hear so much about older adults having that. Any thoughts?
0: Yes, I think we're seeing some strong genetic ties with Parkinson's, like Alzheimer's and other dementia, not as clear as certain other single gene diseases, but we are seeing a big genetic component there. It certainly runs in families, as we know. And then other times it just appears in someone in a family when no one else has had it. So again, a real mixed bag about genes and environment.
1: Well, I'd like to turn to genetic testing. We've heard so much, and now because people are older and living longer, they want to know what might happen to them. And I've heard so many stories, good news, there's bad news. So can persons be tested to learn if they have a genetic disease? And if so, talk about the different types of genetic tests, because I think this is so new for all of us. We need to know what we need to know.
0: Yeah. So genetic testing is being used a lot. I remember the early days when the genome was just being sequenced. So that's the entire set of genes around 1999, 2000. And everyone was so excited and said, we got to integrate this into medicine, was kind of the catchphrase, as soon as possible. And we have integrated it to a large extent. And so when we visit the doctor, we might have something that happens and they say, would you like to have a genetic test, or we need a genetic test in order to determine whether or not you have the disease. So genetic tests are useful in certain instances. And sometimes it's that single gene test. If someone starts to have certain movement changes, they might test the person for a variety of things like Parkinson's and Huntington's and some other things. And those are very singular tests in a certain way. If someone seems to have some cancer in their family, mom had breast cancer, aunt had ovarian cancer, they might decide they're going to do a panel, which is a bunch of genetic tests that really looks at a bunch of genes around cancers. And so they might see, is there a familial cancer inheritance pattern going on here? And so the other place that genetic tests will come in handy and are sometimes being used now are actually for what drugs we take. Because as I mentioned before, my next door neighbor might take an arthritis drug and it's working for her and not for me. There might be, and not always, a test that allows us to see, is my genetic makeup different or the same as hers? And so the same drug will work for us, or do I need a different drug? And it's especially used now in cancers. So they will test a tumor's genes, and that's different than a person's genes. So the tumor has its own genetic makeup, certainly comes from the person, but all the mutations that have happened, changes happen in the gene in the tumor, may make that tumor receptive to a certain chemotherapy or not. And so absolutely those tests are being used more and more, and those are genetic tests as well.
1: Walk us through what happens if I decided that I wanted to get genetic testing because of some situation or disease in my family. Do I go to a primary care doc? Is there a special laboratory that I go to? Shall I look on a website? Is it going to be a blood test? What should we know, Sharon?
0: So whether or not to be tested for something genetic, and also just genetic testing in general, is a big area. Everything can be done from having your whole genome sequenced. So that's a moniker. Whole genome sequencing is sequencing all of your genes. And so that's something you could have done. And we've seen the rise of consumer genetic testing companies over the years. 23andMe was one of the first ones. Now Ancestry.com, if you're tracking your ancestry in there, you can also have a genetic test and do something they call whole genome. It's not exactly every single gene, but pretty close, whole exome, which is a part of the genome. So that's one thing you could do. You could have a whole genome test. You won't get an interpretation on all those genes, 20,000 genes. Nobody's going to interpret all of those. More often, what you're describing happens. So I might go to the doctor, and I'm going to start with my primary care physician in this story. I go to my primary care physician, and I say, I'm experiencing this or that symptom, and they may decide, oh, well, I think that's cancer, or I think that's something in the rheumatic kind of field, or it's endocrinology, and you've got a thyroid issue, or you've got something that's affecting your metabolism, and so on. So the primary care physician is probably going to send you to a specialist. That specialist will make a decision about whether or not a genetic test is important. So if I go and I say, again, very common ones are, I have an abnormal mammogram, my either OBGYN or my radiologist has said, come back for a repeat and a biopsy. They will probably also put in there a genetic test. Let's test you for the BRCA1 and 2 genes, some other genes that are implicated in cancer. If I go and say, I have heart disease and it's been in my family and here's all the people that have had it, they might give me a heart disease panel of genes to look at whether or not I have a heart disease predisposition that's been added to essentially either some lifestyle or just some predisposition. So what I'm looking at usually is that I've probably gotten from my primary care physician, who will probably rarely do genetic testing, and I've gone to a specialist, and the specialist will do everything from broad panels because it's cancer or it's arthritis or it's something common, heart disease, or I have a very specific issue, and that specific issue looks like a rare disease, and so then they will probably give me a test for that rare disease.
1: What does that specialist look like? Is it a nurse practitioner? Is it a physician assistant? And is it a blood test? What else should we know?
0: Yeah, so it could be everything from the actual specialist, the cardiologist, the ophthalmologist, the rheumatologist, to somebody who is working with them, like a nurse practitioner or a physician's assistant. They will usually, in most cases, draw blood. So it'll be a simple blood test. We might not even notice it because they're also doing CBC and all the other things that they test. They may be drawing blood for a whole bunch of things. They need very little blood to do a genetic test because what they do is take a very small amount, take DNA out of that, a very small amount of DNA, and then they test that DNA. Occasionally, they'll use a cheek swab. We, in fact, run a very large international program, and we do both blood draws in little kids who are sick in low to middle income countries, but we also do cheek swabs when we can. You can imagine that is much nicer to actually take the cells from the inside of someone's cheek using a Q-tip, and sometimes they'll do that for the test. In the case of the direct-to-consumer tests, you will be spitting into a tube, and you'll send that off. And so they do that because it's quite stable and the amount of DNA in your spit is plenty as long as you've followed their direction and not eaten right before you did the spitting. And so they can get enough DNA from that. Many people probably have seen the crime shows where they get DNA from hair and DNA from cells that have, you know, flaked off someone's skin and so on, or get DNA out of a bone of a dinosaur that's millions of years old. So DNA is pretty stable. And the typical collection method will be blood because we can use it and quickly extract DNA from it, or we will use cheek swabs or spit.
1: And then the next step, so now it's the interpretation. Who is interpreting it and who is going to then get back to the person with the results and how those will not only be interpreted, but next steps?
0: Yeah, so that's a great piece of the puzzle. It's pretty easy to extract DNA. I used to teach it to high school and even elementary school kids back in the 1980s, so that part's easy. The part that gets difficult, of course, is what does this mean? And that has a whole bunch of pieces to it. So the first thing is it's gone off to a lab, and now a pretty common lab. You know, this used to cost $1 billion to get a genome done, and now we're talking about a couple $100s. And there will be people who tell you, but the expensive part is the interpretation. And that's true, because again, I can extract the DNA. I could probably stick it in the machine that's going to tell me the sequence, but I can't do the interpretation. So very often, this whole testing scenario is covered by insurance, especially where it's been shown to be medically useful or important, and it's part of a regular day's work for a lab. And it might be LabCorp, Quest, it might be a university lab, it might be a company. And so that person who's doing the interpretation is using a lot of software. And you can imagine that this is getting better with AI. AI is actually very useful here in that it can aggregate things much more quickly. It can bring together many information sources and look at them at once instead of my going to 15 databases and comparing this DNA. So I am at the point where all that software is being used and a professional geneticist is looking at my sequence, especially in one area, perhaps if I'm concerned with one disease, maybe a panel of genes to see if I'm at risk for something. And they're spelling that interpretation out in a way that my clinician can understand and that I can understand. So back to either the specialist, the nurse practitioner, the PA, myself, my family, the report that comes needs to be readable by all of those people so they understand both what did you find, how certain are you? Because we still are in a place where we're not so sure. This looks like you've got a misspelling in this gene, but we don't know what that misspelling means. And so what we need to be able to do is to say, how does this compare to other people? Which also gets very tricky, because if we don't have other people like you in the database, we can't compare. Now, for Western, Caucasian, European-descended individuals, we have a good database. We've been testing since 2000. We've been testing all the people who pretty much are white and middle class is what it turns out to be. We don't have a good database for people who come from Africa, come from Southeast Asia, come from South America. And so those are places that not only the disparities of living in low to middle income countries make a difference around healthcare, they also make a difference about interpretation. Do we have enough examples to be able to compare them with the databases to make a difference in terms of their interpretation? So interpretation's a really big critical step.
1: And then action as to what's going to happen next for people to then consider if they have a good risk or a high risk of getting a particular disease. Do they then go back to their, say, primary care doc to talk about that or share with their family, or what happens next?
0: It also varies in terms of how much stock the clinician is actually putting in the genetic test. So I've had instances, because I work with lots of people all over the world, where I know that, you know, this person who's 42 is presenting with heart disease, 42 years old, has an aorta that looks like it could be in trouble shortly. I find out that their dad died at 52 and their uncle died at 54 and grandpa died at 46. I say to the clinician they're seeing, I think a genetic test is warranted here. I think there's heart disease running in this family. Some clinicians say to me, doesn't really matter. I'm just going to treat the individual. Some clinicians say, yes, this looks like familial heart disease, and maybe it's not going to make a difference for the care of this person, because this person needs to be taken care of in the sense of having a follow-up every 6 months anyway. But he has brothers, and he has sisters, and he has children. Those people all need to know. So here's where, do I report back to the family? I hope so. And again, the individual makes that decision about whether or not to report to the family. How actionable is what I'm seeing is a very big question. So I might, again, have a predisposition to breast cancer because I have a BRCA1 mutation. My mother had it, my aunt had it, my grandmother had it. They all died of breast cancer. I have a very big decision to make. There's a 10, 15% chance I'm not going to get breast cancer. Do I decide to do a mastectomy when I'm 30 years old? Do I decide to do a prophylactic oophorectomy when I'm 30? Or do I decide just to wait it out and see what happens and do the screenings constantly? You know, again, this varies a lot because we as humans make very different decisions about whether or not to be tested and then whether or not to take action based on that test.
1: And to that point then, Sharon, it sounds like there really are pros and cons to getting tested, getting genetic testing. Would you agree?
0: Yeah, there are pros and cons, both personally and sort of more societally. And some of what people worry about are privacy. How far will my genetic testing result go? Will it be in all my records? What impact will it have on my health insurance? I helped to lead the coalition that got something called the Genetic Information Non-Discrimination Act passed all the way back in 2008. That prevents our employer from discriminating against us based on our genetics and our health insurance. It does not prevent our long-term care, which is a big deal for people who are aging, and our life insurance providers from discriminating. They can use genetic testing data. So before I get tested, I'm thinking about, is this going to impact my life insurance, my long-term care insurance? I'm also thinking about, will it impact my family? You know, will my children learn something from this that maybe they don't want to know? Will my parents learn something from this that they don't want to know? And so whether or not to be tested is a big deal. And then more personally, what difference will it make for me? Now, I happen to be an extremely curious person that wants to know everything. So I've had my whole genome sequenced about 5 times, different places, and interpreted in a whole bunch of different ways because I'm curious and interested. Someone else, you know, a good friend, not interested at all, not going to do it, don't want to know. It's a lot about how do we look at the world, each of us, and how much do we want to know about what might come? How much do we not want to know and just live in the present moment, which is a beautifully wonderful, blessed thing? And so that range, again, is going to be layered on top of what else is happening for us in terms of our bodies.
1: One facet also that I am understanding about genetic testing is there's fraudulent genetic testing. Is that a widespread practice? And what's the process in which this might occur? So again, our listeners can be aware, do they scammers use Medicare and insurance billing for genetic testing? What should we know about being very leery about being convinced that one needs genetic testing and it turns out that's not a legitimate company or entity?
0: Yeah, I think there was more fraud, especially in what was called consumer genetics early on. So there were tests offered that really were not robust or right or useful in the medical scientific sense. I think that's probably less a problem now, but there certainly are some scams out there. So I think if somebody offers you free genetic testing, or, you know, you're at a health fair somewhere and somebody's saying, come over to my booth and I'll give you genetic testing, I wouldn't do it there. Valid genetic testing always is ordered by your physician. They'll ask you for your insurance because they're going to use Medicare or Medicaid or your other insurance, because then it's overseen by things like the Federal Trade Commission or a Medicare panel or the HHS Office of the Inspector General. So there are controls in place, but we want to make sure that we're doing that carefully with a clinician. The one difference, I think, is, you know, I have also done the commercial consumer, direct-to-consumer tests from Ancestry and 23andMe and so on. Those are fun. They're interesting. I would not use them to manage my health. And they're accurate. They're fine. They're done reliably. The companies are overseen by some of the same regulations that regulate laboratories in the United States. So absent knowing all the ins and outs there, I would say stick to going to your clinician and asking them, do I need a genetic test? And I think, Cheryl, the one place it's exploding in terms of genetic testing is in terms of medication. So if I have cancer, they are absolutely going to do a genetic test on my tumor to make sure that they're giving me the right chemo or the right immunological agent, that sort of thing. And so I think we're going to see a lot more of that. And that's less about my whole genome because it's really about my tumor's genome. And so doesn't carry some of the same privacy concerns and so forth.
1: Have you heard very much about something called a consumer DNA kit? And what that might be, where, again, it could be advertised on and internet or email or something like that. Is that deceptive marketing also, or is that legitimate? What should we know about those?
0: Yeah, so again, that's pretty mixed too. That could be very reliable in the sense that somebody's decided, and I agree with this and to some degree, that healthcare is too expensive and we need better access to these kinds of tests and make it more readily available. I agree with all that. And what I would look at is, so what lab is doing the test? Is the lab accredited by something called CAP/CLIA? Is there oversight for the clinicians, the people running that test? Because you still need to be a medical professional in order to do all of that. I would generally say staying away from those unless I did some due diligence on what's the laboratory they're using and how are they reporting this out? And then what's the follow-up? And especially, you know, if I was advising a neighbor and that person was thinking about this, I'd say, what backup do you have? So if you get a result back that you don't understand, where do you go with that? Because you can bring it to your doctor and your doctor might say, I'm not looking at it. It didn't come from, you know, a real clinical scenario. And then the other hand, you may have someone who's very supportive and would be willing to look at that with you and maybe get it what's called validated, get an actual test through an actual lab.
1: And if somebody's listening right now and actually was a victim of genetic testing scam, should they report it? And if so, where? What would you advise?
0: Yeah, I would advise probably going to the Federal Trade Commission's website and making a consumer complaint to start there. And that's a bit complicated, but I think that would probably be the only recourse. Maybe the Better Business Bureau, but it gets a little tricky. If you feel like you've been a victim of fraud in some way like that, I think the best thing would be to start with the FTC. Maybe the Health and Human Services, HHS, website has some consumer protections on it. I haven't looked in a long while at that.
1: Well, let's get back to one might have had a valid genetic test, and they've got the results now, and they're going back to their physician to talk about it. Are these genetic tests able to really predict a person's future, or is it more focused just on the fact that they may or may not get a particular disease or condition?
0: I think we can pretty safely say that genetic tests won't predict the future, except in some very rare cases like Huntington's disease that we talked about, where we know for sure you will get that disease. Some other diseases that run in families like hemochromatosis, which is an iron overload disease, also runs in families, and you're probably pretty sure going to get it if your genetics show that you will. For the most part, genetics will not help to predict your future so much as give you a sense of risk for what might be coming. And so they're helpful, I think, because they add to the picture. Our future health is a puzzle, and I can put some of the pieces together because I know that I smoked all my life, or that I've imbibed a lot of alcohol, or that I have a family history of this or that. And then genetics just puts another piece of that puzzle in. It's not destiny, but it's also not to be dismissed because it does have some import.
1: Lots of questions to think about. I wanted to get back to another glossary term here. The difference between genetics and genomics, is that how it's pronounced? Genomics? What is the difference?
0: The word genetics is probably used more socially about all of it, when in fact, if we're precise, the genome is the compendium of all of our genes. It's like looking in the massive library of everything. Genetics is bringing us down to one book or one page in a book or one sentence in a book or one word. And so genes make up our genome. When we talk about these, we usually say genetics to mean a gene or a panel of a couple genes or our overall sort of operations of these genes. When we talk about genomics, we're talking about looking at the whole genome. If we're having genomic testing, we're testing the whole genome, or at least a very big portion of the genome. So the difference is on sort of what scale are we speaking. So genomic tests generally would be, let's look at everything, not just one specific area or one specific sort of package of genes. All the heart disease genes is going to be a genetic panel or genetic test. the whole genome will be a genomic test.
1: So give an example then of when somebody might have genomic testing. How is it used and when? And since we've talked more now about genetics testing being possibly fraudulent, might genomic testing be fraudulent as well?
0: Most of the time, the fraudulent stuff will be genomic tests. So in other words, someone will say, let me test all your genes, or let me do this or that with your genetics. It'll be talking about your genome pretty much, that they will be doing a wide, big test and giving you back a whole bunch of stuff, information. So when do we use genomic testing and when do we use genetic testing? We're largely using genomic testing in two scenarios. One is undiagnosed diseases. So you have something with a constellation of symptoms that I never saw before as a doctor, and I'm trying to figure out, what do you have? And particularly if you have one of the probably 7,000 rare diseases, I'm going to use a whole genome test, unless I can narrow it down and say, oh, I'm pretty sure it's this, and then I'll give you a genetic test. So that's one scenario where I'll use a whole genome. I'll also probably do a whole genome in some cases on a tumor, because I don't know what went awry in this tumor. And so I'll look at the whole picture and see, you know, which book on which shelf has a misspelling in what word. That's kind of the equivalent of what I'm trying to do here, a needle in a haystack. Unlike I might say, oh, you have breast cancer and your mother did and your sister did, and so I know I'm going to go in and do a genetic test because I know which book on which shelf is the right one to look in about this particular thing. So we're talking about either undiagnosed kids or adults when we're talking about whole genomes. And we're talking about probably cancer genetics when we're looking at the genome of a tumor. And then all the rest of the time, we're probably talking about genetic testing for a specific condition or set of conditions that might be affecting you.
1: And so just so I understand that this could be fraudulent as well, so people just need to be mindful. And Sharon, is there any website or other resource that people could look up somewhere just to make sure that they're not going to be taken advantage of?
0: Yeah, there is no central clearing for anything like this. The things that people would look for, and this is a little tricky because it's fairly complicated, is look to see if the lab that they're using is something called CAP or CLIA approved. And those are the College of American Pathologists, CAP, and CLIA is the Clinical Laboratory Improvement Act. Usually they just say CAP or CLIA, C-L-I-A. If it says that, then they're valid, because that means the federal government has gone in and or the College of American Pathologists has gone in, examined everything they're doing from soup to nuts, everything from are the lab benches clean all the way to are they using the right software for interpretation. And there are people who would argue with me that say, they're still not that great. But I would say at least look for, do they have accreditation? Have they been accredited? And if they've been accredited, then they're more likely to be authentic. Now, did they give me the right interpretation is a whole other issue, because I could be getting a test at Harvard and a test at Stanford and the interpretations could be different. And is it fraudulent? No, it's just that they don't know, they're doing their best. They disagree. One has not looked at something, the other has looked at the other thing, and so on. So there's a lot of variability there. But as far as fraud, if the lab is CAP-CLIA approved, validated, accredited, then I would feel comfortable. In general, I would say try not to use direct-to-consumer marketing, except the big companies. I know that 23andMe, which is now a nonprofit, is doing a great job at that. Ancestry does a solid, good job at that. So I would not go to, though, something I read in, you know, Women's Day magazine and tear out the ad and go and be tested.
1: Help us understand the difference between research versus clinical testing. What is the value of each?
0: Yeah, they're both very valuable. So clinical testing will be just for me, just for my health, just for my medical scenario, my health. If it's research testing, it's going to be to generate general knowledge. It might help me also, but that is not the purpose of the test. So if we're entering into something where someone says this is for research, then it is for whoever's doing that research to learn something that's general and important for the field, but maybe not, and probably not for me specifically.
1: Well, that's very helpful. Let's turn now to the Genetic Alliance. Help us understand the mission and the vision of this organization. Who are the members? And how does your organization educate the families about genetic testing and other resources that are available for consumers?
0: Genetic Alliance was founded in 1986, before the genome was sequenced, which was quite a lot of foresight, by a social worker, Joan Weiss, who we still work with occasionally, and her desire really to say, we need to help genetic support groups do the job that they're doing, which is to educate people about disease. I came to Genetic Alliance around 1997 or so and took leadership soon after, and so have been with Genetic Alliance a very long time. I expanded the mission of the organization because genetics was exploding. The genome had been sequenced. We learned a lot more about how genetics and genomics influence health. We also started to learn our risks here, and then I led the coalition to get the Non-Discrimination Act passed and so forth. So Genetic Alliance, over the years, has built a compendium of resources for individuals to learn about what does it mean to be diagnosed, the very things we've been talking about right now. How do we understand genetics? How do we understand what role it plays in our life and so on? It also has spent a good deal of time in policy work. We haven't touched on it, but newborn screening now is sometimes being done with genetics, whole genome sequencing for newborns to see what diseases they might have and all the implications of that. So policy work to say to the Congress, here's the things you need to consider when you're looking at these sorts of tests. We also have been very active in the research realm. What can we do to accelerate research? What can we do to get people involved in research, but also protect people while they're being involved? And then also bring attention to where it has not been. As I mentioned earlier, people who are not middle class, white, Caucasians do not have the same access. We know that just in terms of social structures and so forth, but also in terms of genetics and genomics. And so we've been very active in how do we make sure that everybody's represented when we are building these research projects, that we do have people from all sorts of races and all sorts of geographic areas and so forth, making sure that they're part of the process and participating. And maybe the last thing I'd say is, the other big thrust for us, and particularly for me, is that we as people are not subjects of research. Mice are subjects. We are actually participants. And so how do we step up, step in, drive what's happening, get the research to answer our questions and not just be the latest cool thing that maybe will make somebody some money, but doesn't answer what the problems are in our families and in our own lives in terms of health?
1: What is your website address? Are there people there that are going to answer questions?
0: Our website address is geneticalliance.org. So pretty simple, just our name, Genetic Alliance, with a .org after the end of it. And what is available there is a lot of information. We also link out to some other consumer resources. Those are very helpful and can give you answers to specific things. And then there's a contact button, and I actually receive all the emails that come in from the contact button. And between myself and another person, we triage those to the right people so that people can get answers. The vast majority of our questions are about insurance and protections around genetic testing, because I think there's a lot of resources now to tell you what's happening when you go to take a genetic test, but not so much around what will happen to my insurance, any kind of risk to my family about knowing something. And so we try to help in that regard as well.
1: Sharon, I heard you mention a word that I wanted to zero in on just a moment ago, genetic discrimination. What is that? And should older adults be concerned about this practice? And if so, what can they do about it?
0: We don't have a lot of genetic discrimination going on. And partly that's because we were so proactive. I mean, when we were trying to get the law passed in 2008, after 12 and a half years of storming Congress every day for all those years, lots of people said to us, you are trying to put together a law that's in search of a problem. And maybe that was slightly true in the sense that there weren't a lot of cases of genetic discrimination. But the kinds of things we started to see were an employer would get information through the healthcare system and their employee that the employee had a BRCA1 mutation and would likely have breast cancer and has decided to get a prophylactic mastectomy. The employer would say, you haven't been performing terribly well on the job lately, and so I'm letting you go. What they were avoiding was paying for all of the care that this person would need and the time off and so forth. What we found is that diminished dramatically once the law was passed in 2008. And there's a mechanism whereby Americans can go and complain that they've been discriminated against. And we've seen very few complaints. They go to the EEOC to complain. The EEOC has brought about nothing to any sort of lawsuit. They've resolved them well before that. So what we're seeing is that individuals, in fact, are well protected and there isn't much discrimination going on. But it basically would be that I was tested, I am at risk for something, and an employer treats me differently. And they're not allowed to do that. They are allowed to do it if I have symptoms, but they're not allowed to do it if I have a genetic test that just says this might happen, or if I have family history that says this might happen. They can't discriminate against me.
1: I wanted to touch on another particular area, and that's privacy. Things like, why should older adults have access to their electronic health information? And if someone decides that they're going to participate in some kind of research, should they know something before they participate? What should we know about that?
0: The genome's an interesting thing because it is our mode of inheritance, and we got it from our two parents, and we give it to any children we have. So we're kind of all interconnected by it. And so it's not only our privacy, but the privacy of the people that gave birth to us as well as we might have given birth to. What we need to know is, what will whoever is testing us do to protect our privacy? Now, some people don't mind at all about their genome being public. My genome is in several public projects. You can look it up and you can read my whole genome if you want to look at 30,000 letters. I'm privileged. I'm very privileged. I am in a position where I have health insurance through my employer, Genetic Alliance, where I am protected because I'm middle class, I'm white, and so on. That is not true for everyone. Some people, many people, live in very vulnerable states. And so in order that their privacy be protected, I would say to individuals, make sure you know who's going to have access to your genetic test or genome. Make sure that it's protected. So, for example, it's another reason why I get it in the clinical setting. I go to my doctor. The doctor does the testing. It winds up in my Epic or Cerner or my chart in my hospital. That is protected by law, by HIPAA and other privacy protections in Europe, by something called GDPR. So those are all protected places for my genome or my genetic test to reside. If it is through a company and I don't know what they're going to do with that information, or they're going to sell it to another company, and certainly some research projects I enter, they might be selling my genome. They might be selling it to big pharmaceutical companies. They might be selling it to other brokers that are looking at genes and environment interactions and maybe making determinations about things. I want to be pretty careful that it's not that widely available, because discrimination does occur, because ways of exploiting people occur, and because of the next generation. I have two children. I have a discussion with them before I decide to make my genome public, because I'm making half of their genome public when I do that.
1: So it sounds like people need to ask a lot of questions if they choose to participate in some kind of a research study that pertains to this particular area. Would you agree?
0: Yeah, and we have a website, another website, separate from Genetic Alliance, but run by us, that's called GINAHelps.org. And it's G-I-N-A, which is the Genetic Information Non-Discrimination Act, helps.org. And on that, we give in very plain language what you are protected for and from, and what you might not be protected from. And there's also a button there that people send in questions and say, you know, here's what I'm considering. Am I covered or not? And how about my kids and that sort of thing?
1: Any final comments you'd like to share with us?
0: In general, I totally agree with you that age is just a number, and that, in fact, even what we've talked about, genetics is not prescriptive. It turns out that it's a big mix of the cards we've been dealt as well as the lifestyle we've lived, and that it's not too late. As we know, we can all turn toward a more healthy lifestyle, both in terms of what we eat, how we exercise, how we keep our stress levels at a reasonable rate, and that I think genetics just fills in another piece of all that and is a really interesting and important piece.
1: Well said. And I certainly want to thank Sharon Terry, Chief Executive Officer with the Genetic Alliance, for joining me today. It was a pleasure to have you on the program again. And thank you for all of this important and timely information, Sharon.
0: Great. Thanks so much, Cheryl. Great to be with you.
1: To learn more about Aging Matters, you can visit our website, which is agingmattersonline.com. 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And remember, age is just a number, not a label. I'll be back again with you next week. Mm-hmm.

0: Hey there, this is Peter Eldridge. 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
2: The American slave is your 4th of July. I answer, a day that reveals to him more than all other days of the year the gross injustice and cruelty to which he is a constant victim. To him, your celebration is a sham.
3: What to the slave is your 4th of July? We'll hear Frederick Douglass's 1852 Independence Day address, read by the late, great James Earl Jones. Then, to journalist Karen Hall, author of the new book, Empire of AI, Dreams and Nightmares in Sam Altman's Open AI.
4: Every single community that I spoke to, whether it was artists having their intellectual property taken or Chilean water activists having their fresh water taken, they all said that when they encountered the empire, they initially felt exactly the same way, a complete loss of agency to self-determine their future. And that is when I realized the horizontal harm here is AI is threatening democracy. If the majority of the world is going to feel this loss of agency over self-determining their future, democracy cannot survive.
3: All that and more coming up. This is Democracy Now!, democracynow.org, The War and Peace Report. I'm Amy Goodman. Today in this special broadcast, we begin with the words of Frederick Douglass. Born into slavery around 1818, Douglass became a key leader of the abolitionist movement. On July 5, 1852, in Rochester, New York, Frederick Douglass gave one of his most famous speeches, What to the Slave is Your 4th of July? He was addressing the Rochester Ladies Anti-Slavery Society. The legendary actor James Earl Jones read the historic address during a performance of Voices of a People's History of the United States, based on Howard Zinn's iconic book. The late, great historian introduced the address.
5: Frederick Douglass, once a slave, became a brilliant and powerful leader of the anti-slavery movement. In 1852, he was asked to speak in celebration of the 4th of July.
2: Fellow citizens, pardon me and allow me to ask, why am I called upon to speak here today? What have I or those I represent to do with your national independence? Are the great principles of political freedom and of natural justice embodied in that Declaration of Independence extended to us? And am I, therefore, called upon to bring our humble offering to the national altar and to confess the benefits and express devout gratitude for the blessings resulting from your independence to us? I am not included within the pale of this glorious anniversary. Your high independence only reveals the immeasurable distance between us. The blessings in which you this day rejoice are not enjoyed in common. The rich inheritance of justice, liberty, prosperity, and independence bequeathed by your fathers is shared by you, not by me. The sunlight that brought life and healing to you has brought stripes and death to me. This 4th of July is yours, not mine. You may rejoice, I must mourn. To drag a man in fetters into the grand illuminated temple of liberty and call upon him to join you in joyous anthems were inhuman mockery. and sacrilegious irony. Do you mean, citizens, to mock me by asking me to speak today? What to the American slave is your 4th of July? I answer, a day that reveals to him more than all other days of the year the gross injustice and cruelty to which he is a constant victim. To him, your celebration is a sham. Your boasted liberty, an unholy license. Your national greatness, swelling vanity. Your sounds of rejoicing are empty and heartless. Your denunciation of tyrants, brass-fronted impudence. Your shouts of liberty and equality, hollow mockery. Your prayers and hymns, your sermons and thanksgivings, with all your religious parade and solemnity, are to him mere bombast, fraud, deception, impiety, and hypocrisy, a thin veil to cover up crimes that would disgrace a nation of savages. There's not a nation of the earth guilty of practices more shocking and bloody than are the people of these United States at this very hour. At a time like this, scorching irony, not convincing argument, is needed. Oh, had I the ability and could reach the nation's ear, I would today pour forth a stream, a fiery stream of biting ridicule, blasting reproach, withering sarcasm, and stern rebuke. For it is not light that is needed, but fire. It is not the gentle shower, but thunder. We need the storm, the whirlwind, the earthquake. The feeling of the nation must be quickened. The conscience of the nation must be roused. The propriety of the nation must be startled. The hypocrisy of the nation must be exposed, and the crimes against God and man must be proclaimed and denounced.
3: James Earl Jones reading the words of Frederick Douglass. When we come back, Karen Howe, author of the new book, Empire of AI, Dreams and Nightmares in Sam Altman's Open AI.

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1: The empires of AI are not engaged in the same overt violence and brutality that marked this history, but they too seize and extract precious resources to feed their vision of artificial intelligence, the work of artists and writers, the data of countless individuals posting about their experiences and observations online, the land, energy, and water required to house and run massive data centers and supercomputers, she writes. Karen Howe is a former reporter at The Wall Street Journal and MIT Technology Review, where she became the first journalist to profile OpenAI. Democracy Now!'s Juan Gonzalez and I spoke to her. I began by asking her to explain what artificial intelligence is.
2: So AI is a collection of many different technologies, but most people were introduced to it through ChatGPT. And what I argue in the book and what the title refers to, Empire of AI, it's actually a critique of the specific trajectory of AI development that led us to ChatGPT and has continued since ChatGPT. And that is specifically Silicon Valley's scale at all costs approach to AI development. AI models in modern day, they are trained on data. They need computers to train them on that data. But what Silicon Valley did and what OpenAI did in the last few years is they started blowing up the amount of data and the size of the computers that need to do this training. So we are talking about the full English language internet being fed into these models, books, scientific articles, all of the intellectual property that is being created, and also massive supercomputers that run tens of thousands, even hundreds of thousands of computer chips that are the size of dozens, maybe hundreds of football fields, and use practically the entire energy demands of cities now. So this is an extraordinary type of AI development that is causing a lot of social labor and environmental harms. And that is ultimately why I evoke this analogy to empire.
3: And Karen, could you talk some more about not only the energy requirements, but the water requirements of these huge data centers that are in essence, the backbone of this widening industry?
2: Absolutely. I'll give you two stats on both the energy and the water. When talking about the energy demand, McKinsey recently came out with a report that said in the next 5 years, based on the current pace of AI computational infrastructure expansion, we would need to put as much energy on the global grid as what is consumed by 2 to 6 times the energy consumed annually by the state of California. And that will mostly be serviced by fossil fuels. We're already seeing reporting of coal plants with their lives being extended. They were supposed to retire, but now they cannot to support this data center development. We are seeing methane gas turbines, unlicensed ones, being popped up to service these data centers as well. From a fresh water perspective, these data centers need to be trained on fresh water. They cannot be trained on any other type of water because it can corrode the equipment, it can lead to bacterial growth, and most of the time, it actually taps directly into a public drinking water supply because that is the infrastructure that has been laid to deliver this clean, fresh water to different businesses, to different homes. And Bloomberg recently had an analysis where they looked at the expansion of these data centers around the world, and two-thirds of them are being placed in water-scarce areas. So they're being placed in communities that do not have access to fresh water. So it's not just the total amount of fresh water that we need to be concerned about, but actually the distribution of this infrastructure around the world.
3: And most people are familiar with ChatGPT, the consumer aspect of AI. But what about the military aspect of AI, where, in essence, we're finding Silicon Valley companies becoming the next generation of defense contractors?
2: One of the reasons why OpenAI and many other companies are turning to the defense industry is because they have spent an extraordinary amount of money in developing these technologies. They're spending hundreds of billions to train these models, and they need to recoup those costs. And there are only so many industries and so many places that have that size of a paycheck to pay. And so that's why we're seeing a cozying up to the defense industry. We're also seeing Silicon Valley.

0: use the U.S. government in their empire-building ambitions. You could argue that the U.S. government is also trying to use Silicon Valley, vice versa, in their empire-building ambitions. But certainly, these technologies are not, they are not designed to be used in a sensitive military context. And so the aggressive push of these companies to try and get those defense contracts and integrate their technologies more and more to the into the infrastructure of the military is really alarming.
1: I wanted to go to the countries you went to or the stories you covered. I mean, this is amazing, the depth of your reporting, from Kenya to Uruguay to Chile. You were talking about the use of water, and I also want to ask you about nuclear power. Yeah. But in Chile, what is happening there around these data centers and the water they would use and the resistance to that?
0: Yeah, so Chile has an interesting history in that it's been under, it was under a dictatorship for a very long time. And so during that time, most public resources were privatized, including water. But because of an anomaly, there's one community in the greater Santiago metropolitan region that actually still has access to a public freshwater resource that services both that community as well as the rest of the country in emergency situations. That is the exact community that Google chose to try to put a data center in. And they proposed for their data center to use 1,000 times more fresh water than that community used annually.
1: And it would be free.
0: And it, you know, I have no idea. That is a great question. But what the community told me was they weren't even paying taxes for this because they believed, based on reading the documentation, that the taxes that Google was paying was, in fact, to where they had registered their offices, their administrative offices, not where they were putting down the data center. So they were not seeing any benefit from this data center directly to that community. And they were seeing no checks placed on the fresh water that this data center would have been allowed to extract. And so these activists said, wait a minute, absolutely not. We're not going to allow this data center to come in unless they give us a legitimate reason for why it benefits us. And so they started doing boots on the ground activism, pushing back, knocking on every single one of their neighbors' doors, handing out flyers to the community, telling them, this company is taking our freshwater resources without giving us anything in return. And so they escalated so dramatically that it escalated to Google Chile. It escalated to Google Mountain View, which, by the way, then sent representatives to Chile that only spoke English. But then it eventually escalated to the Chilean government. And the Chilean government now has roundtables where they ask these community residents and the company representatives and representatives from the government to come together to actually discuss how to make data center development more beneficial to the community. The activists say it is, the fight is not over. Just because they've been invited to the table doesn't mean that everything is suddenly better. They need to stay vigilant. They need to continue scrutinizing these projects. But thus far, they've been able to block this project for 4 to 5 years and have gained that seat at the table.
2: And how is it that these Western companies, in essence, are exploiting labor in the global South? You go into something called data annotation firms. What are those?
0: Yeah, so because AI, modern day AI systems are trained on massive amounts of data and they're scraped from the internet, you can't actually pump that data directly into your AI model because there are a lot of things within that data. It's heavily polluted. It needs to be cleaned. It needs to be annotated. So this is where data annotation firms come in. These are middleman firms that hire contract labor to provide to these AI companies to do that kind of data preparation. And OpenAI, when it was starting to think about commercializing its products and thinking about, let's put text generation machines that can spew any kind of text into the hands of millions of users, they realized they needed to have some kind of content moderation. They needed to develop a filter that would wrap around these models and prevent these models from actually spewing racist, hateful, and harmful speech to users that would not make a very good commercially viable product. And so they contracted these middleman firms in Kenya, where the Kenyan workers had to read through reams of the worst text on the internet, as well as AI-generated text where OpenAI was prompting its own AI models to imagine the worst text on the internet, and then telling these Kenyan workers to categorize them in detail taxonomies of, is this sexual content? Is this violent content? How graphic is that violent content? In order to teach its filter all the different categories of content it had to block. And this is an incredibly uncommon form of labor. There are lots of other different types of contract labor that they use. But these workers, they're paid a few bucks an hour, if at all. And just like the era of social media, these content moderators are left very deeply psychologically traumatized. And ultimately, there is no real philosophy behind why these workers are paid a couple bucks an hour and have their lives destroyed, and why AI researchers who also contribute to these models are paid million-dollar compensation packages simply because they sit in Silicon Valley, in OpenAI's offices. That is the logic of empire, and that harkens back to my title, Empire of AI.
1: So let's go back to your title, Empire of AI, the subtitle, Dreams and Nightmares in Sam Altman's OpenAI. So tell us the story of Sam Altman and what OpenAI is all about, right through to the deal he just made in the Gulf when President Trump, Sam Altman, and Elon Musk were there.
0: Altman is very much a product of Silicon Valley. His career was first as a founder of a startup and then as the president of Y Combinator, which is one of the most famous startup accelerators in Silicon Valley, and then the CEO of OpenAI. And there's no coincidence that OpenAI ended up introducing the world to the scale at all costs approach to AI development, because that is the way that Silicon Valley has operated in the entire time that Altman came up in it. And so he is a very strategic person. He is incredibly good at telling stories about the future and painting these sweeping visions that investors and employees want to be a part of. And so early on at YC, he identified that AI would be one of the trends that could take off. And he was trying to build a portfolio of different investments and different initiatives to place himself in the center of various different trends, depending on which one took off. He was investing in quantum computing, he was investing in nuclear fusion, he was investing in self-driving cars, and he was developing a fundamental AI research lab. Ultimately, the AI research lab was the ones that started accelerating really quickly, so he makes himself the CEO of that company. And originally, he started it as a nonprofit to try and position it as a counter to for-profit-driven incentives in Silicon Valley. But within 1.5 years, OpenAI's executives identified that if they wanted to be the lead in this space, they had to go for this scale-at-all-cost approach, and had to should be in quotes. They thought that they had to do this. There are actually many other ways to develop AI and to have progress in AI that does not take this approach. But once they decided that, they realized the bottleneck was capital. It just so happens Sam Altman is a once-in-a-generation fundraising talent. He created this new structure, nesting a for-profit arm within the nonprofit to become this fundraising vehicle for the tens of billions and ultimately hundreds of billions that they needed to pursue the approach that they decided on. And that is how we ultimately get to present-day OpenAI, which is one of the most capitalistic companies in the history of Silicon Valley, continuing to raise hundreds of billions, and Altman has joked even trillions, to produce a technology that ultimately has a middling economic impact thus far.
1: We'll return to our conversation in a minute with Karen Howe, author of the new book, Empire of AI, Dreams and Nightmares in Sam Altman's Open AI. Stay with us.

0: This is Democracy Now!, democracynow.org, The War and Peace Report. I'm Amy Goodman. In this holiday special, we continue with the journalist Karen Howe, author of the new book, Empire of AI, Dreams and Nightmares in Sam Altman's OpenAI. She came into our studio in May. She talked about how AI will impact workers.
1: One of the things that we have seen is this technology is already having a huge impact on jobs. Not necessarily because the technology itself is really capable of replacing jobs, but it is perceived as capable enough that executives are laying off workers. And we need more, some kind of more guardrails to actually prevent these companies from continuing to try and develop labor automating technologies and try to shift them to producing labor assistive technologies.
0: What do you mean?
1: So OpenAI, their definition of what they call artificial general intelligence is highly autonomous systems that outperform humans in most economically valuable work. So they explicitly state that they are trying to automate jobs away. I mean, what is economically valuable work, but the things that people do to get paid? But there's this really great book called Power and Progress by MIT economists Jeroen Acemoglu and Simon Johnson, who mention that technology development, all technology revolutions, they take a labor automating approach not because of inevitability, but because the people at the top choose to automate those jobs away. They choose to design the technology so that they can sell it to executives and say, you can shrink your costs by laying off all these workers and using our AI services instead. But in the past, we've seen studies that, for example, suggest that if you develop an AI tool that a doctor uses rather than replacing the doctor, you will actually get better healthcare for patients. You will get better cancer diagnoses. If you develop an AI tool that teachers can use rather than just an AI tutor that replaces the teacher, your kids will get better educational outcomes. And so that's what I mean by labor assistive than labor.
0: And explain what you mean, because I think a lot of people don't even understand artificial intelligence. And when you say replace the doctor, what are you talking about?
1: Right. So these companies, they try to develop a technology that they position as an everything machine that can do anything. And so they will try to say, you can use this, you can talk to ChatGPT for therapy. No, you cannot. ChatGPT is not a licensed therapist. And in fact, these models actually spew lots of medical misinformation. And there have been lots of examples of actually users being psychologically harmed by the model because the model will continue to reinforce self-harming behaviors. And we've even had cases where children who speak to chatbots and develop huge emotional relationships with these chatbots have actually killed themselves after using these chatbot systems. But that's what I mean when these companies are trying to develop labor automating tools. They're positioning it as you can now hire this tool instead of hire a worker.
0: So you've talked about Sam Altman, and in part one, we touched on who he is. But I'd like you to go more deeply into what who Sam Altman is, how he exploded onto the U.S. scene testifying before Congress, actually warning about the dangers of AI. Mm-hmm. So that really protected him in a way, people seeing him as a prophet. That's a prophet, right. But now we can talk about the other kind of prophet, profit, and how OpenAI was formed. How is OpenAI different from AI?
1: OpenAI is a it was originally founded as a nonprofit, as I mentioned. And Altman specifically, when he was thinking about how do I make a fundamental AI research lab that is going to make a big splash, he chose to make it a nonprofit because he identified that if he could not compete on capital, and he was relatively late to the game, Google already had a monopoly on a lot of top AI research talent at the time. If he could not compete on capital and he could not compete in terms of being a first mover, he needed some other kind of ingredient there to really recruit talent, recruit public goodwill, and establish a name for OpenAI. So he identified a mission. He identified, let me make this a nonprofit and let me give it a really compelling mission. So the mission of OpenAI is to ensure artificial general intelligence benefits all of humanity. And one of the quotes that I open my book with is this quote that Sam Altman cited himself in 2013 in his blog. He was an avid blogger back in the day, talking about his learnings on business and strategy and Silicon Valley startup life. And the quote is, successful people build companies. More successful people build countries. The most successful people build religions. And then he reflects on that quote in his blog, saying, it appears to me that the best way to build a religion is actually to build a company.
0: And so talk about how Altman was then forced out of the company and then came back. And also, I just found it so fascinating that you were able to speak with so many OpenAI workers. You thought there was a kind of total ban on you.
1: Yes. Yeah, exactly. So I was the first journalist to profile OpenAI. I embedded within the company for 3 days in 2019, and then my profile published in 2020 for MIT Technology Review. And at the time, I identified in the profile this tension that I was seeing, where it was a nonprofit by name, but behind the scenes, a lot of the public values that they espoused were actually the opposite of how they operated. So they espoused transparency, but they were highly secretive. They espoused collaborativeness. They were highly competitive. And they espoused that they had no commercial intent, but in fact, it seemed like they had just gotten a $1 billion investment from Microsoft. It seems like they were rapidly going to develop commercial intent. And so I wrote that into the profile, and OpenAI was deeply unhappy about it, and they would not refuse to talk to me for 3 years. And so when OpenAI took up this mission of artificial general intelligence, they were able to essentially shape and mold what they wanted this technology to be based on what is most convenient for them. But when they identified it, it was at a time when scientists really looked down on this term, even AGI. And so they absorbed just a small group of self-identified AGI believers. This is why I call it quasi-religious. Because there's no scientific evidence that we can actually develop AGI, the people who are strongly have this strong conviction that they will do it and that it's going to happen soon, it is just purely based on belief. And they talk about it as a belief too. But there are two factions within this belief system of the AGI religion. There are people who think AGI is going to bring us to utopia, and there are people who think AGI is going to destroy all of humanity. Both of them believe that it is possible it's coming soon, and therefore they conclude that they need to be the ones to control the technology and not democratize it. And this is ultimately what leads to your question of what happened when Sam Altman was fired and rehired. Through the history of OpenAI, there's been a lot of clashing between the boomers and doomers about who should actually...
0: The boomers and doomers.
1: The boomers and the doomers.
0: Those that say it'll bring us the apocalypse.
1: To utopia, boomers, and those that say it'll destroy humanity, the doomers. And they have clashed relentlessly and aggressively about how quickly to build the technology, how quickly to release the technology.
0: And I want to take this up until today to, in January, the Trump administration announcing the Stargate project, a $500 billion project to boost AI infrastructure in the United States. This is OpenAI's Sam Altman speaking alongside President Trump.
2: I think this will be the most important project of this era. And as Masa said, for AGI to get built here, to create hundreds of thousands of jobs, to create a new industry centered here. We wouldn't be able to do this without you, Mr. President.
0: He also there referred to AGI, artificial general intelligence. Explain what happened here and what this is, and has it actually happened?
1: So Altman, before Trump was elected, he already was sensing through observation that it was possible that the administration would shift, and that he would need to start politicking quite heavily to ingratiate himself to a new administration. Altman is very strategic. He was under a lot of pressure at the time as well, because his original co-founder, Elon Musk, now has great beef with him. Musk feels like Altman used his name and his money to set up OpenAI, and then he got nothing in return. So Musk had been suing him, still suing him, and suddenly became first buddy of the Trump administration. So Altman basically cleverly orchestrated a this announcement, where, by the way, the announcement's quite strange because President Trump is not, it's not the U.S. government giving $500 billion. It's private investment coming into the U.S. From places like SoftBank.
0: Which is
1: one of the largest investment funds run by Masayoshi Son, a Japanese businessman who made a lot of his wealth from the previous tech era. So it's not even the U.S. government that's providing this money.
0: And take that right through to now, that Gulf trip that Elon Musk was on, but so was Sam Altman,
1: yes,
0: to the fury of Elon Musk. And then a deal was sealed in Abu Dhabi.
1: Yeah,
0: that
1: so
0: didn't include Elon Musk, but was about OpenAI.
1: Exactly. So Altman has continued to try and use the U.S. government as a way to get access to more places and more powerful spaces to build out this empire. And one of the things, because OpenAI's computational infrastructure needs are so aggressive, you know, I had an OpenAI employee tell me, we're running out of land and power. So they are running out of resources in the U.S., which is why they're trying to get access to land and energy in other places. The Middle East has a lot of land and has a lot of energy, and they're willing to strike deals. And that is why Altman was part of that trip looking to strike a deal. And the deal that they struck was to build a massive data center or multiple data centers in the Middle East using their land and their energy. But one of the things that OpenAI has recently rolled out, they call it the OpenAI for Countries program. And it is this idea that they want to install OpenAI hardware and software in places around the world, and explicitly says, we want to build democratic AI rails. We want to install our hardware and software as a foundation of democratic AI globally, so that we can stop China from installing authoritarian AI globally. But the thing that he does not acknowledge is that there is nothing democratic about what he's doing. You know, the Atlantic executive editor says, we need to call these companies for what they are. They are techno-authoritarians. They do not ask the public for any perspective on how they develop the technology, what data they train the technology on, where they develop these data centers. In fact, these data centers are often developed in the cover of night, under shell companies. Like Meta recently entered New Mexico under the shell company named Greater Kudu LLC.
0: Greater Kudu?
1: Greater Kudu LLC. And once the deal was actually closed and the residents couldn't do anything about it anymore, that's when it was revealed, surprise, we're Meta, and you're going to get a data center that drinks all of your fresh water.
0: And then there was this whole controversy in Memphis around a data center.
1: Yes. So that is the data center that Elon Musk is building. So meanwhile, Musk is saying, Altman is terrible. Everyone should use my AI. And of course, his AI is also being developed using the same environmental and public health costs. So he built this massive supercomputer called Colossus in Memphis, Tennessee, that's training Grok, the chatbot that people can access through X. And that is being powered by around 35 unlicensed methane gas turbines that are pumping thousands of tons of toxic air pollutants into the greater Memphis community. And that community has long suffered a lack of access to clean air, a fundamental human right.
0: Hmm. So I want to go to, interestingly, Sam Altman testifying in front of Congress about solutions to the high energy consumption of artificial intelligence.
2: In the short term, I think this probably looks like more natural gas, although there are some applications where I think solar can really help. In the medium term, I hope it's advanced nuclear, fission and fusion. More energy is important well beyond AI.
0: So that's OpenAI's Sam Altman. This is testifying before the Senate and talking about everything from solar to nuclear power, something that was fought in the United States by environmental activists for decades. So you have these huge, old nuclear power plants, but many say you can't make them safe no matter how small and smart you make them.
1: This is one of the things, of the many things that I'm concerned about with the current trajectory of AI development. This is a second order, tertiary order effect, is that because these companies are trying to claim that the AI development approach they took doesn't have climate harms, they are explicitly evoking nuclear again and again and again, as nuclear will solve the problem. And it has been effective. I have talked with certain AI researchers who thought the problem was solved because of nuclear. And in order to try and actually build more and more nuclear plants, they are lobbying governments to try and unwind the regulatory structure around nuclear power plant building. I mean, this is like crazy on so many levels that they're not just trying to develop the AI technology recklessly. They're also trying to lay down infrastructure and nuclear infrastructure in this move fast, break things ideology.
0: But for those who are environmentalists and have long opposed nuclear, will they be sucked in by the solar alternative?
1: But that, so data centers have to run 24/7, so they cannot actually run on just renewables. That is why the companies keep trying to evoke nuclear as the solve-all. But solar does not actually work when we do not have sufficient enough energy storage solutions for that 24/7 operation.
0: We're talking to Karen Howe, author of Empire of AI, Dreams and Nightmares, and Sam Altman's OpenAI. You mentioned earlier China. You live in Hong Kong.
1: Yes.
0: You've covered Chinese AI, U.S. AI for years.
1: Yeah.
0: Explain what's happening in China right now.
1: Yeah, so I have to sort of explain the dynamic between China and the U.S. first. So the U.S., China and the U.S. are the largest hubs for AI research. They are the largest concentration of AI research talent globally. China, other than Silicon Valley, China really is the only other rival in terms of talent density and the amount of capital investment and the amount of infrastructure that is going into AI development. In the last few years, what we have seen is the U.S. government has been aggressively trying to stay number one. And one of the mechanisms that they have used is export controls. A key input into these AI models is the computational infrastructure and the computer chips for installing into the data centers for training these models. And these computer chips are, in order to develop the AI models, companies are using the most bleeding edge computer chip technology. It's like every 2 years a new chip comes out and they immediately start using that to train the next generation of AI models. Those computer chips are designed by American companies, the most prominent one being NVIDIA in California. And so the U.S. government has been trying to use export controls to prevent Chinese companies from getting access to the most cutting-edge computer chips. That has all been under the recommendation of Silicon Valley, saying this is the way to prevent China from being number one, and like put export controls on them and don't regulate us at all so we can stay number one and they will fall behind. What has happened instead is because there is a strong base of talent, of AI research talent in China, under the constraints of fewer computational resources, Chinese companies have actually been able to innovate and develop the same level of AI model capabilities as American companies with two orders of magnitude less computational resources, less energy, less data. So I'm talking specifically about the Chinese company Highflyer, which developed this model called DeepSeek earlier this year that briefly tanked the global economy, because the company said that their training this one AI model cost around $6 million when OpenAI was training models that cost hundreds of millions, if not over tens of billions of dollars. And that delta demonstrated to people that what Silicon Valley has tried to convince everyone for the last few years, that this is the only path to getting more AI capabilities, is totally false. And actually, the techniques that the Chinese company was using were ones that existed in the literature and just had to be assembled. They used a lot of engineering sophistication to do that, but they weren't actually using fundamentally new techniques. They were ones that actually already existed.
0: So let me ask you something, Karen. The latest news, as you're traveling in the United States before you go back to Hong Kong, of Trump's attack on academia, how this fits in. How could Trump's attack on international students, specifically targeting the, more than 250,000, a quarter of a million Chinese students and revoking their visas, impact the future of the AI industry, but not just Chinese students, because what's going on here now is terrifying students around the world.
3: Yes.
0: And because labs are shutting down in all kinds of ways here, U.S. students as well deciding to go abroad.
1: This is just the latest action that the U.S. government has taken over the last few years to really alienate a key talent pool for U.S. innovation. Originally, there were more Chinese researchers working in the U.S. contributing to U.S. AI than there were in China, because just a few years ago, Chinese researchers aspired to work for American companies. They wanted to move to the U.S. They wanted to contribute to the U.S. economy. They didn't want to go back to their home country. But because of what was called the China Initiative, which was the first Trump-era initiative to try and criminalize Chinese academics or ethnically Chinese academics, some of whom were actually Americans, based on just paperwork errors, they would accuse them of being spies. That was one of the first actions. Then, of course, the pandemic happened and the U.S.-China trade escalations started amplifying anti-Chinese rhetoric. All of these led, and now with the potential ban on international students, all of these have led more and more Chinese researchers to just opt for staying at home and contributing to the Chinese AI ecosystem. And this was a prerequisite to Highflyer pulling off DeepSeek. If there had not been that concentration and buildup of AI talent in China, they probably would have had a much harder time innovating around circumventing these export controls that the U.S. government was imposing on them. But because they now have a high concentration of top talent, some of the top talent globally, when those restrictions were imposed, they were able to innovate around them. So DeepSeek is literally a product of this continuation of that alienation. And with the U.S. continuing to take this stance, it is just going to get worse. And as you mentioned, it's not just Chinese researchers. I literally just talked to a friend in academia that said she's considering going to Europe now, because she just cannot survive without that public funding. And European countries are seeing a critical opportunity, offering million-dollar packages. Come here, we'll give you a lab, we'll give you millions of dollars of funding. I mean, this is the fastest way to brain drain this country.
0: I mean, what many are saying, U.S.'s brain drain is their brain gain.
1: Yes.
0: And this also reminds us of history. You have the Chinese rocket scientist Chen Shui-sen,
1: yes,
0: who in the 1950s was inexplicably held under house arrest for years, and then Eisenhower has him deported to China. He becomes the father of rocket science and China's entry into space.
1: Yeah.
0: And he said he would never again step foot into the United States, even though originally that was the only place he wanted to live.
1: Yes, and there was a U.S. government official who said that was the dumbest mistake the U.S. ever made.
0: We talk about the brain drain and the brain gain. Okay, again, some more rhyming, the doomers and the boomers. I want to talk about what an AI apocalypse looks like, meaning how it brings us to apocalypse, but
1: right,
0: also how people say it could lead us to a utopia. What are the two tracks, trajectories?
1: It's a great question, and I ask boomers and doomers this all the time. Can you articulate to me exactly how we get there? And the issue is that they cannot. And this is why I call it quasi-religious. It really is based on belief. I mean, I was talking with one researcher who identified as a boomer, and I said, you know, his eyes were wide, and he really lit up saying, you know, once we get to AGI, game over, everything becomes perfect. And I asked him, I was like, can you explain to me how does AGI feed people that don't have food on the table right now? And he was like, oh, you're talking about like the floor and how to elevate their quality of life. And I was like, yes, because they are also part of all of humanity. And he was like, I'm not really sure how that would happen, but I think it could help the middle class get more economic opportunity. And I was like, okay, but how does that happen as well? And he was like, well, once we have AGI and it can just create trillions of dollars of economic value, we can just give them cash payouts. And I was like, who's giving them cash payouts? What institutions are giving them? You know, like it doesn't, when you actually test their logic, it doesn't really hold. And with the doomers, I mean, it's the same thing. Like their belief is ultimately what I realized when reporting on the book is they believe AGI is possible because of their belief of how the human brain works. They believe human intelligence is inherently fully computational. So if you have enough data and you have enough computational resources, you will inevitably be able to recreate human intelligence. It's just a matter of time. And to them, the reason why that would lead to an apocalyptic scenario is humans, we learn and improve our intelligence through communication. And communication is inefficient. We miscommunicate all the time. And so for AI intelligences, they would be able to rapidly get smarter and smarter and smarter by having perfect communication with one another as digital intelligences. And so many of these people who self-identify as doomers say there has never been in the history of the universe, a species that was superior to another species, a species that was able to rule over a more superior species. So they think that ultimately AI will evolve into a higher species and then start ruling us and then maybe decide to get rid of us altogether.
0: As we begin to wrap up, I'm wondering if you can talk about any model of a country, not a company, that is pioneering a way of democratically controlled artificial intelligence?
1: I don't think it's actively happening right now. The EU has had the EU AI Act, which is their major piece of legislation trying to develop a risk-based, rights-based framework for governing AI deployment. But to me, one of the keys of democratic AI governance is also democratically developing AI. And I don't think any country is really doing that. And what I mean by that is AI has a supply chain. It needs data, it needs land, it needs energy, it needs water. And it also needs spaces in which these companies need access to then deploy their technology. Schools, hospitals, government agencies. Silicon Valley has done a really good job over the last decade of making people feel that their collectively owned resources are Silicon Valley's. You know, I talk with friends all the time who say, we don't have data privacy anymore. So like, what is more data to these companies? Like, I'm fine just giving them all of my data. But that data is yours. You know, that intellectual property is the writer's and artist's intellectual property. That land is a community's land. Those schools are the students' and teachers' schools. The hospitals are the doctors' and nurses' and patients' hospitals. These are all sites of democratic contestation in the deployment, in the development and the deployment of AI. And just like those Chilean water activists that we talked about, who aggressively understood that that fresh water was theirs and they were not willing to give it up unless they got some kind of mutually beneficial agreement for it, we need to have that spirit in protecting our data, our land, our water, and our schools so that companies inevitably will have to adjust their approach because they will no longer get access to the resources they need or the spaces that they need to deploy in.
0: In 2022, Karen, you wrote a piece for MIT Technology Review headlined "A New Vision of Artificial Intelligence for the People." In a remote rural town in New Zealand, an indigenous couple is challenging what AI could be and who it should serve. Who are they?
1: This was a wonderful story that I did where the couple, they run Tahiku Media. It's a nonprofit Maori radio station in New Zealand. And the Maori people have suffered a lot of the same challenges as many indigenous peoples around the world. The history of colonization led them to rapidly lose their language, and there are very few Maori speakers in the world anymore. And so in the last few years, there's been an attempt to revive the language, and the New Zealand government has tried to repent by trying to encourage the revival of that language. But this nonprofit radio station, they had all of this wonderful archival material, archival audio of their ancestors speaking the Maori language that they wanted to provide to Maori speakers, Maori learners around the world as an educational resource. The problem is, in order to do that, they needed to transcribe the audio so that Maori learners could actually listen, see what was being said, click on the words, understand the translation, and actually turn it into an active learning tool. But there were so few Maori speakers that can speak at that advanced level that they realized they had to turn to AI. And this is a key part of my book's argument, is I'm not critiquing all AI development. I'm specifically critiquing the scale-at-all-costs approach that Silicon Valley has taken. But there are many different kinds of beneficial AI models, including what they ended up doing. So they took a fundamentally different approach. First and foremost, they asked their community, do we want this AI tool? Once the community said yes, then they moved to the next step of asking people to fully consent to donating data for the training of this tool. They explained to the community what this data was for, how it would be used, how they would then guard that data and make sure that it wasn't used for other purposes. They collected around a couple hundred hours of audio data in just a few days because the community rallied support around this project. And only a couple hundred hours was enough to create a performance speech recognition model, which is crazy when you think about the scales of data that these Silicon Valley companies require. And that is, once again, a lesson that can be learned, is actually there's plenty of research that shows when you have highly curated small data sets, you can actually create very powerful AI models. And then once they had that tool, they were able to do exactly what they wanted, to open source and resource, open source this educational resource to their community. And so my vision for AI development in the future is to have more small, task-specific AI models that are not trained on vast, polluted data sets, but small, curated data sets, and therefore only need small amounts of computational power and can be deployed in challenges that we actually need to tackle for humanity. Mitigating climate change by integrating more renewable energy into the grid. Improving healthcare by doing more drug discovery.
0: So as we finally do wrap up, what you were most shocked by, you've been doing this journalism, this research for years, what you were most shocked by in writing Empire of AI?
1: I originally thought that I was going to write a book focused on vertical harms of the AI supply chain. Here's how labor exploitation happens in the AI industry. Here's how the environmental harms are arising out of the AI industry. And at the end of my reporting, I realized that there is a horizontal harm that's happening here. Every single community that I spoke to, whether it was artists having their intellectual property taken or Chilean water activists having their fresh water taken, they all said that when they encountered the empire, they initially felt exactly the same way, a complete loss of agency to self-determine their future. And that is when I realized the horizontal harm here is AI is threatening democracy. If the majority of the world is going to feel this loss of agency over self-determining their future, democracy cannot survive. And again, specifically Silicon Valley's approach, scale at all costs, AI development.
0: But you also chronicle the resistance. You talk about how the Chilean water actors felt at first,
3: yes,
0: how the
3: exactly.
0: artists feel at first.
3: Yes.
0: So talk about the strategies that these people have employed and if they've been effective.
1: So the amazing thing is that there has since been so much pushback. The artists have then said, wait a minute, we can sue these companies. The Chilean water actors said, wait a minute, we can fight back and protect these water resources. The Kenyan workers that I spoke to who are contracted by OpenAI, they said, we can unionize and escalate our story to international media attention. And so even in these, even when I thought that these communities, you could argue, are the most vulnerable in the world, have the least amount of agency, they were the ones that remembered that they do have agency and that they can seize that agency and fight back. And I think it was remarkably heartening to encounter those people, to remind me that actually the first step to reclaiming democracy is remembering that no one can take your agency away.
0: Karen Howe, author of the new book, Empire of AI, Dreams and Nightmares in Sam Altman's Open AI. Go to democracynow.org to see the full interview. And that does it for this special broadcast. I'm Amy Goodman. Thanks so much for joining us.
4: We can see whatever we want. 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
10: 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My name is Miriam, and today I'm going to wake you up starting with a song that I first heard a couple of years ago and didn't hear very often. I don't think it got much play in this country anyway. I think it got more play in other countries. In any case, not around here. And every time I heard it, I really tried to catch enough of the lyrics to track it down, and I was never successful. So it was always like the missing song, right? I think this has probably happened to everyone. Well, the stars aligned a week or two ago, and I found out the song. I was so happy. So that's where we're starting today. And then, honestly, I went in a lot of different directions. The first song is kind of like a fusion, R&B, hip-hop, trap, funk, which is one of the things I love about it, but I've just got a lot of variety today. Went into the past quite a bit and just had some fun. I hope you enjoy it. I'll let you know what you heard and who you heard at the end. As always, if you love a song and just can't match it up, please visit our website, blacksheepradio.org. Check out the playlist. Check out the playlist of all the shows you love. And while you're there, throw us a couple bucks. We are a community radio station. We depend on people like you. And the scarier the world gets, the more important we are. All right, let's just try to forget the world for a minute. I'll talk to you when the music's over.

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1: Boring, baritone like a Robeson recording. I'm giving thanks for being human every morning. Morning.

0: Hey, all right. We started that very long set with Million Dollar Baby by Tommy Richmond. That was the song that I couldn't find for years. Then we heard Algorithm from Childish Gambino, Stay Human, All the Freaky People Make the Beauty of the World, Michael Franti and Spearhead, Desperado by Rihanna. That's my favorite of her albums. 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Check them out if you never have. They're amazing. Running Out of Time, Frank Sativa, No Tears Left to Cry, Ariana Grande, No Sleep Till Brooklyn, Beastie Boys, Are You Gonna Go My Way from Lenny Kravitz, Give Up the Funk, one of Tommy Richmond's influences from Parliament, and Love So Soft by Kelly Clarkson. All right, that's it for today. Stay cool out there, drive as little as possible, and I will check in with you next week.
1: This
0: Bye-bye.
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12: Welcome to Radio Curious. I'm Barry Vogel. The understanding of how we humans experience music and why it plays a unique role in our lives is the topic of this two-part series of interviews with Dr. Daniel Levitin, author of This Is Your Brain on Music, The Science of a Human Obsession. These interviews were recorded from his home in Montreal, Quebec, Canada, in late October 2006. Professor Levitin runs the Laboratory for Musical Perception, Cognition, and Expertise at McGill University in Montreal, Canada. He asserts that our brains are hardwired for music, and therefore we are all more musically equipped than we think. He characterizes music as an obsession at the heart of human nature, perhaps even more fundamental to our species than language. Professor Levitin believes that the music we end up liking meets our expectations of what we anticipate hearing just enough of the time that we feel rewarded, and then violates those expectations just enough of the time so that we're intrigued. In this, the first interview with Dr. Levitin, author of This Is Your Brain on Music, he begins by describing how the human brain learns to distinguish between music and language.

0: language typically refers to things in the world, and it has a specific communicative intent. And music lacks specific reference, although we may write songs about things, and certainly songs with lyrics are about things. The music itself is non-referential. In other words, there's no melody that I can play you that signifies I want you to open the window for me. There's nothing that can communicate that musically without lyrics. I'm not so sure that music and language sound the same to infants, and I think this is a great unknown. Unfortunately, you can't ask them, but I believe that there are probably separate processing centers in the brain for the two, and we come equipped or hardwired with the ability to learn both and to distinguish one from the other.
1: Yet with language, we convey an idea, open the window, as you say. So you can visualize the window, you can understand what it means to open it. With music, you seem to indicate in your book that we can expect what the next tonal sequence will be.
0: Yeah, well, that's because music has syntax. It has structure, and language has that too. If I can give you a sentence and leave off the last word, and there are only a certain number of words that complete it, it's constrained by the combination of syntax and semantics, that is, by the structure and the meaning. So I can say, for example, the pizza was too hot to, and then there are only a relatively small number of words that you could complete that sentence with. It's too hot to eat, it's too hot to touch, too hot to put in my mouth, it's too hot to serve, but not the pizza is too hot to sleep. That's a violation. Music also has a system of rules. We call the rules harmony. And chords can lead to other chords, and there's a statistical probability that some chords will follow others, more likely than others will. So although music lacks a specific referent, it still has rules and it has structure.
1: And within that, there are different kinds of music. Someone who grows up in America, becoming familiar with the music that is available here, would have more expectations of what would follow than they do when they listen to music from India or Pakistan.
0: Right, like as in language. I could utter a sentence in a language if you didn't speak French. If I said to you, la pizza est trop chaude, you don't know exactly what to say next because these were just syllables with no meaning to you. Musics of another culture can sound the same way. There are different musical traditions as there are different languages in every culture.
1: So then how does the brain begin to distinguish between these? By repetition and learning, like we learn language?
0: Yeah, and it's an interesting thing. Chomsky's big contribution to science in the last century.
1: Noam Chomsky.
0: Right. Noam Chomsky's is really known for his theory, now widely accepted, that all human infants are born with the mental capacity, that is the neural aptitude, to learn any of the world's languages. The brain is equipped to acquire any of the languages, no matter how disparate, how different or exotic they sound to us. So a baby born of Chinese parents with all, you know, Chinese genetic heritage can land in France and learn French. It can be born in Portugal and learn Portuguese just as easily as it can learn Chinese. Similarly, I believe that we're all born with an innate capacity for music. In other words, the brain has an open-ended template for music as it does for language. And whatever music we hear in early childhood instantiates that module, and the module learns the music that we're exposed to. It learns a system of rules as it does for language.
1: So would you agree then that if a child were to learn Chinese and French or any other substantially different language beginning at infancy, that transfers to music as well?
0: I happen to think so, although I believe this without any hard evidence. It's just, this is, I would say, in the domain of speculation. We do know that children who learn more than one language early on, you know, say before the age of 6 or 8, find it easier to do a number of cognitive tasks. It's as though being bi or tri or multilingual greases the wheels of the brain. and makes other tasks unrelated to language easier. And I think of music as a language. It's not referential, but it is a form of communication. And I would think that someone who learns music as well as language might find it easier to learn other languages and to do other tasks.
1: Tell us about that study that you have of children learning more than one language. What are the cognitive tasks that become easier for them?
0: Well, they become faster at making, at doing mental calculations. They become faster at problem solving. It seems to speed up their mental processes for reasons that we don't quite understand. Part of this has to do with the way the brain is getting wired up. One thing we found is that if you speak two languages, you have separate mental dictionaries for the two languages that are resident in separate parts of the brain. So what we call the mental lexicon, the

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1: To give you some background, for years, sign language was seen as being unstructured and just a bunch of gestures without any real rules or syntax. It wasn't considered a true language. And in studies, brain imaging studies, these are essentially photographs of the brain at work, which tells you which part of the brain is active during certain tasks. In these studies, people who were congenitally deaf, had never heard a sound in their lives, and who used sign language to communicate, it was found that what we call auditory cortex and what we call speech centers in the normal brain were active when deaf people, congenitally deaf people, were speaking sign language. So this told us two things. It told us, for one thing, it's a real language, and we were just finding out through its structure and the way it's put together that it in fact has syntax and semantics and all the features of a real language. But the neural basis, this was the fascinating part. You've got this big chunk of cortex of the brain, which we had called, mistakenly, auditory cortex, and it normally takes projections from the ears, and it's what we use to hear things. But here was a population of people who had never heard anything. Their brains rewired themselves to take this big hunk of neural real estate and use it for something else. They used it for visual sign language. So it told us that what we'd been calling the speech center or auditory cortex really was a more general purpose language center, not specific to hearing.
2: But more specific to the organization of thoughts?
1: What do you mean by that?
2: Well, open the window versus playing a tune and the expectation of a chord that would follow in sequence.
1: Yes, exactly. So parts of auditory cortex are dedicated to speech and parts to music. Other parts to just sounds like laughter and crying. Those have dedicated circuitry. Speech is not the same as laughter and crying, it turns out, in terms of how the brain receives it and processes it.
2: Well, staying with the congenitally deaf situation for a moment, have you found any carryover in that among people who are skilled at finding their way, at navigating without a map, remembering their way around a new town where they have never been?
1: Well, this is a whole other set of skills. One thing that's emerging, I guess I should have set this up better for your listeners who don't remember their introductory neuroscience classes. One of the assumptions here is called the localization hypothesis. And this is the notion that different parts of the brain do different things. Just like when you lift up the hood of the car, there's a carburetor that mixes the fuel and the air, and there's an intake manifold, and there's cylinders. Different parts of the engine do different things. It's not undifferentiated stuff in there. Same with the brain. You've got a part of the brain that helps you to do arithmetic, another part that helps you to speak, a completely separate part to understand spoken language. So spatial navigation, which you asked about, is a completely separate set of neural circuits and a separate skill. People can be good in it and bad in other things or vice versa. And there doesn't seem to be a correlation between language and spatial skill that we found yet.
2: Do you find a correlation between music and spatial skill, particularly in reference to arrest or where the absence of sound that is part of creating a musical piece?
1: There doesn't seem to be any correlation there either. They're unique domains. Another important theory of the last couple of decades is from Howard Gardner at Harvard, who has written a book called Multiple Intelligences, and I really think that he's right here. He laments the rise of the IQ, and he thinks that IQs are basically full of hooey. The problem, he says, and I agree, if you try to reduce all of the things that go into being a person, you, Barry Vogel, or me, or anyone else, we differ from each other in so many different ways, and if you try to boil that all down to one number, you're going to have to be missing something. And that's what the IQ is, of course. It's a single number. Howard Gardner argues

0: that we all have multiple domains of intelligence, athletic intelligence, musical, oral intelligence, physical intelligence, spatial, artistic, logical, and that these are not necessarily correlated. So you can find, it takes somebody like Michael Jordan, who has brilliant athletic ability. I mean, he would have a genius level IQ on the basketball court, but he may not have that high a quotient in other domains. These things seem to be, these attributes or qualities that we have seem to be separate. You know, there are musicians who are brilliant at music but not very good at talking. Some people who are good at talking and, you know, become orators, and they may not necessarily be good at math.
1: Daniel Levitin, I want to ask you how the memories of music differ from other memories. But first, I want to say that in this edition of Radio Curious, we're talking with Professor Daniel Levitin, the author of the book, This Is Your Brain on Music, The Science of a Human Obsession. Daniel Levitin runs the Laboratory for Musical Perception, Cognition, and Expertise at McGill University in Montreal, Canada. We're talking with him from his home in Montreal. Daniel, how are the memories of music different from other memories?
0: Well, that's an interesting question. You know, one thing is that they tend to be very strong, and they tend to be stronger for music that we heard in our early teen years. One of the reasons for this is that in our culture, at least, music tends to be ephemeral, at least pop music does. You know, radio stations will play the heck out of a song for a summer, and then you don't hear so much of it anymore. So it can become uniquely associated with the time and place. Unlike songs that we hear all the time, like the national anthem, we hear season after season in a variety of different contexts. They're associated with many contexts, with many places and many times, so they don't work as well to retrieve a memory from inside your brain.
1: You know, as you say that, I remember driving across the United States in the summer of 1973, and one song was played 10 times a day. I can't remember the song, but when I hear it, I remember that drive. I don't remember the name of the song. I just remember the tune.
0: Yeah. Are you going to hum it for us?
1: Can't even do that. I got to hear it, and then I'll say, oh, yes.
0: Yeah.
1: But to bring it back.
0: And as soon as you hear it, you're in that car, right?
1: That's right.
0: And you can probably retrieve memories from that road trip that you wouldn't otherwise have access to.
1: That's right.
0: It's a funny way that memory works. What we believe now is that almost everything you've ever experienced is inside your brain. The trick is trying to get it out again. It's trying to find the right access code to get that memory out, because it's buried down deep there amid so many others, millions of them.
1: So then what is the accuracy of memory? We say in courtrooms to a jury that the witnesses see things differently and they may remember the events differently.
0: Well, memory theorists now believe that memory can be both far more accurate than we ever thought before and far less accurate. Now, if it sounds like I'm being wishy-washy or trying to split hairs, it's a complicated story. So in some cases, we remember things with surprising detail. A study was done by Roger Shepard from Stanford University years ago, where he showed people photographs, and he showed these photographs for a very, very short time, you know, sometimes just half a second, and he showed them hundreds of them. He had them come back a week or so later, and he showed them these old photographs along with some new ones. And among the new ones were photographs that had very subtle differences. So it might be the identical photograph, but with a tiny little part missing. Maybe it was a picture of the seashore with several boats, and one boat had been, you know, removed artificially. Very subtle difference. People tended to be able to know which photographs they had seen before a week earlier, having seen them for only half a second. In experiments I've done, we've had people sing pop songs from scratch, just from memory, and one out of four people sing them in exactly the same key and at the same tempo as the original recording, even if they haven't heard it in weeks or even years. On the other hand, our memory often tends to be spotty. And it's not that what got stored is imperfect, it's that we retrieve it imperfectly. We retrieve only bits and pieces of a memory, and then without our conscious awareness, our brain fills in the rest. So witnesses often have the problem that they'll remember isolated events, and they won't remember how they're connected. And as they're trying to tell the story, they can't stop their brain from filling in missing information, often fabricating that information. I think all of us may be able to relate to this experience. If I give you an example, you might have had a vivid dream and you go down to the breakfast table and you're trying to share it with whoever you're having breakfast with. And you're saying, oh, well, I was walking down the street and then suddenly I was at the top of a ladder and then in the next scene, I'm on the moon. You know, I mean, we often have dreams like this that are disjointed. In the telling of it, though, we sometimes find ourselves saying, well, I was walking down the street and there must have been a ladder there and so I climbed up it. Even though you might not explicitly remember that happening in the dream, there's this urge to try to make sense out of things. And it's an unconscious urge, and we have no awareness of when we're filling in and when we're not.
1: In your book, This Is Your Brain on Music, you also talk about the auditory stimuli of memory in terms of two cars, scraping versus smashing, the effect that that has on the recollection of what occurred.
0: Yeah, this was an interesting story done, study done by Beth Loftus at the University of Washington, who's really one of the experts on memory. It turns out that you can suggest something to a person who's trying to recall something and actually alter their memory in the process. Lawyers know this, and they take advantage of it to help out whichever side they're on. So in one study, she had people watch a video of two cars that were driving, and they touch each other at some point. And sometime later, maybe a week later, she says, you remember that video I showed you where the two cars smashed each other? Or she'll ask in a different way, that video I showed you where the two cars scraped each other. And depending on which word she uses, she evokes different memories from these witnesses as to how fast the cars were going and whether there was broken glass or not. So memory is somewhat labile, somewhat malleable.
1: So then taking that back to music,
0: well, how does that's it the
1: fit?
0: Great thing. The thing is, we were talking about structure. Music has this built-in structure, and we've, even those of us who aren't musicians, I think we're all experts at recognizing a note that's way out. We've memorized, again, even though we may not be able to talk about it in technical terms, we know what the notes of the scale are. We know which chords are supposed to follow which other ones. So if we're trying to recollect a song, like you trying to recollect that song from 1973, I'm imagining that if it came on the radio and you started to sing along and suddenly the radio cut out and went to static, you'd be able to finish it, even if you didn't remember each specific note. And in fact, I would argue most musicians don't remember. You know, if you see a musician at a bar who can play like 500 songs, it's often astonishing the repertoire they have. But the fact is they're not remembering every single note. They're remembering certain key notes, and they remember, well, I have to go from here to here, and this is in a major key, and it's stepwise motion, so I just need to play the major scale here.
1: But then, and playing the major scale, the other notes fit in.
0: Exactly. They're not remembering each note. They're remembering rules. Musicians remember chords, for example. They don't. If you're watching a pianist play with his or her left hand, chords to a song like, let's say, Misty. I'm Misty holding your hand, right? Look at me, I'm as helpless as a kitten up a tree. So they're playing the chords with their left hand. They're not remembering, well, this is a C, E minor, and G. I mean, a C, E flat, and a G I have to play. They're remembering this is a C minor chord. And they construct the notes online as they need to.
1: In doing that, it creates a certain memory, it creates the incidence of that memory. in the culture where the person grew up. You say that we understand certain tonal qualities, and I presume you're working with the eight notes in the Western scale of music.
0: Yeah, well, the 12 tones of the chromatic scale or the eight tones of the of a regular major or minor scale, yeah.
1: So if we go to another form of music of Asian origin.
0: Yeah.
1: That has different tonal qualities.
0: It does, and if you were raised in that environment, you learn those rules, and you learn which notes go together, and you tend to remember their chords. Indian ragas are another example, which many of us find very odd. Some of us like them, some of us don't, but we haven't heard enough of them, most of us, to really understand the rules.
1: And it's understanding the rules and knowing what will come next in the tonal sequence to make it pleasurable and desirous of hearing again and again.
0: Yeah, to me, that's everything about musical pleasure. It's the whole story really comes down to our being able to make some educated guess, and again, this is all happening unconsciously, about what's going to occur next. Music that's pleasurable to us is music that is unfolding over time, and it has some anticipatory quality. And the music that we end up liking will meet our expectations just enough of the time that we feel rewarded, and it'll violate those expectations just enough of the time that we're intrigued. And composers have to skillfully balance this. And, you know, to the extent that they succeed, we like the music.
1: What are the percentages of those times of appreciating and violating?
0: Well, it depends on the composer and it depends on the listener. I would say it depends on your own personal musical experience and kind of like your own tolerance for risk or your tolerance for adventure. There's no one song that everybody likes, of course. There's no song that does it for everybody. There's no composer that does it for everybody. It's very personal. The balance has to be just right for each of us, but that balance could be 20% new, 80% old for one person and the opposite for another.
1: Well, Daniel Levitin, author of This Is Your Brain on Music, The Science of a Human Obsession, I want to thank you for being with us on Radio Curious. And before we close, can you tell us about an interesting book that you've read lately?
0: I'm just in the middle of a book called Another Day in the Frontal Lobe, A Brain Surgeon Exposes Life on the Inside by Katrina Furlick. And she's a neurosurgeon. I'm a neuroscientist. And we sort of work on the same thing, but in complementary ways. So, and she talks about that in a very interesting way. She sees her job as being more like a plumber or a mechanic. And she had to learn some neuroscientific theory, the kind of stuff we've been talking about here on Radio Curious. But on a day-to-day basis, she finds herself not really needing to employ it that often. She has very specific and practical problems to solve in the case of brain surgery. And I just find the book is very compellingly written. She's got a nice style. And it's a topic that I think is intrinsically interesting.
1: Well, Daniel Levitin, thank you for being with us on Radio Curious.
0: My pleasure.
1: Dr. Daniel Levitin runs the Laboratory for Musical Perception, Cognition, and Expertise at McGill University in Montreal, Quebec, Canada, and is the author of This Is Your Brain on Music, The Science of a Human Obsession. The book he recommends is Another Day in the Frontal Lobe, A Brain Surgeon Exposes Life on the Inside by Katrina Furlick. Copies of this and other editions of Radio Curious can be found on our website, www.radiocurious.org. 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The postal address is 700 West Smith Street, Ukiah, California, 95482. The phone is 707 621-5075. Ignacio Ayala is the assistant producer. I'm host and producer, Barry Vogel. Thank you for listening.

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1: WOOL FM will once again be broadcasting live from 11 to 3 at the Saxton's River 4th of July celebration. This year's parade theme is Once Upon a River. The best parade entry wins a $500 prize. There will be live music from Andrew and Felix and Seamus Martin, street fair games, a pie contest, fair foods, a 5K race, and new this year, a bike ride for all ages and abilities. For more information, go to srvt4th.org.

down in the Portland town one day. Hey, I come from Louisiana where the red fish in the bay. I come from Louisiana where the red fish in the bay. Lord, I come from Louisiana where the red fish in the bay. Hey, hey, hey, hey. I said, what's your way?

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I said, how many rivers have you got in Portland town? Lord, how many rivers have you got in

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0: and welcome to Boom Goddess Radio. I am Jennifer Davis Page, your host. Today, we have the privilege to share with you the story of the Tucson Family Food Project, a nonprofit. We welcome its founder and executive director, Stephen Cota Robles. His mission is to end childhood food insecurity in Tucson. Food insecurity for children is also the most heartbreaking epidemic in America. Welcome, Stephen, to Boom Goddess Radio.
1: Thank you so much for having me. I'm excited to be here.
0: Stephen, tell us what inspired you to create this amazing project, Feed the Kids, Feed the Future. Tell us about it.
1: Yeah, you know, I had worked in the grocery and restaurant industries for about 15 years before I started this. And I just kind of got to a point as an essential worker during COVID, seeing people pass from COVID who thought that they had more time. I kind of had this realization that none of us know how much time we have, and I wanted to use my time in a better way. I mean, I kind of got to this point where I was working for a large corporation, and I realized that I was good at my job, and the main benefit was that the billionaire owner of this corporation, I was just making him more and more money. And I kind of realized, you know, with my time that I have left, I want to do something powerful for my community, something I'm passionate about. And I had been working with food for so long, and I had kind of an idea to work with kids in food. And I talked to friends of mine who were teachers, and they explained to me what this looks like in real life. And I got the model from the program by talking directly to those teachers and asking them what they thought we need to do to fight this problem. Because like you said, childhood food insecurity is one of the most heartbreaking epidemics facing our society. And its tentacles reach into so much. And it is so devastating for communities when kids don't get enough to eat. And it's so much bigger than nutrition. So that kind of led me to where we are today. We'll be turning 4 or 5 years old as an organization in August. And the effects we're seeing from the program are beyond our wildest dreams.
0: This is an amazing program, and the entire community, I'm sure, is supporting of it. Tell us how many ways our community can support the Family Food Project.
1: You know, it's really interesting because as a nonprofit, a lot of people have the idea that, you know, we're not trying to make money, which is not correct. Nonprofits are trying to make just as much money as for-profits. The only difference is that money doesn't go to me. It goes to the organization. So we're always fundraising. One of the cool things about our program is every meal kit that we provide to the families and the kids that we serve has at least 4 servings of food in there. So we're trying to serve the household and not just the child. But those meal kits only cost us about $5 to make. So even small dollar donations, we can stretch a dollar very far. But one of the biggest ways that people can help us right now is we're really just trying to build our brand and explain to our community in a bigger sense in the state of Arizona, what we're doing in this really unique approach to fighting childhood food insecurity that goes so much further than just handing out food. You know, we're building life skills. The motto behind this program is based on the saying, you know, give a man a fish, feed him for a day, teach him to fish, feed him for the rest of his life. We want to give these kids real skills, but the nonprofit itself is truly unique in the country. So right now, what we need people's help with is spreading the word about who we are and what we do, and that Tucson is this incredible place where this brand new approach to this problem is starting to take off.
0: The founder program, explain it, and what does it do to help sustain your fundraising and long-term goals and strategies?
1: Yeah, so that was just an idea I had come up with. Like I said, I'm trying to bring in money just like a nonprofit or just like a for-profit. And that was all of my work experience before was for-profits. So essentially, the Founders Initiative was something I came up with because I have about 8 full-time positions that I want to hire. Our annual salaries will cost about $600,000. And because that is because we do want to pay people a fair wage. In the nonprofit world, the average lifespan of somebody working in a nonprofit is about 2 years, and then they move on to a for-profit because the pay is better, which I appreciate. I totally get that. But coming from the for-profit world, one of the things that we learn is how expensive it is to hire and train a new person. So we want to retain our people. So we want to pay them fair, livable wages where they can stay with us for, you know, years and years and make a career out of this. So the idea behind the Founders Initiative, I need $600,000 for my staff. If I could find 600 people in Arizona that can donate $1,000, which is basically the Arizona tax credit, if I could find 600 people to do that, I could fund all of our staff, you know, and that could just be ongoing donations to keep the engine behind the nonprofit going. I appreciate so many people want to donate and want that money to food and to the kids. I totally get that. But the reality is we do have administrative costs to keep the program going. And while we try to keep those as low as possible, the Founders Initiative is just a real easy way for people to kind of check that box for us and keep us going in the background.
0: Once you raise the money that you need for salaries, are you considering taking some young men and women that are currently volunteering and adding them on the payroll?
1: The goal is to find people who are passionate about this, kind of onboard them in that way and like volunteering, interning, and turning that into a career for them.
0: Got a couple of things I want to ask you about. You have a grow program and you have a restore and renovate program. Let's talk about those two right now so we can give our listeners a detail on each one of these. The grow program and the restore and renovate.
1: Yeah, so the grow program, so the idea, and this is what we're starting to do. So when I'll talk here about the renovation project of a kitchen. Okay. But for the GROW program, we are currently leasing out a couple of buildings in a formerly closed elementary school. And that's part of the model, is we want to use closed schools as our bases where we can rent existing infrastructure and work with the school districts to find a use for these buildings that are sitting on these big parcels of land that are usually in very desirable areas. So the GROW program is we want to utilize the land that the buildings sit on. For us, it's about 9 acres, and we want to turn that into farmable land, not just to grow crops, but specifically to restore soil, specifically through regenerative agriculture. And we want it to be a place where kids can come and learn about growing, they can learn about agriculture and food preparation all in one place. Because we do hear from time to time, you know, there's some really incredible programs out there, but there are certain schools that might have growing or horticulture programs where kids grow vegetables, but they don't always see those vegetables end up on a plate somewhere and turned into food. So we want to bridge that gap, and we want to do so specifically through regenerative agriculture, where the idea is that you focus on restoring the health of the soil. And once you do that, the soil can grow a more nutrient-dense, abundant crop. And to that point, the Tucson Family Food Project is based basically on the same concept, but that kids are the soil of our communities, and we need to rebuild their health for the health of the community. So that's kind of the idea behind the GROW program, is we can utilize existing infrastructure that school districts generally don't want to hang on to. These assets for them are liabilities. If the schools are not being occupied, people can break in and rip copper out of the walls. And it's a big burden for the districts to have these on their books, just as abandoned buildings. So we want to be able to help with that, not only by utilizing the buildings, but also the land to grow.
0: Have you gotten commitments from the schools that you've identified? Have you gotten commitments that they will allow you to use their facility?
1: Yes. Yeah, they're very interested in it. The school districts have been incredibly supportive. Currently, where we are starting to do a trial run with the land. We have a half acre of land. We're using different methods to start rebuilding the health of the soil. We are working with local experts to help us do this. That's kind of the cool thing,

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1: Now, we want to get there. That's one of my big things, is I want to make sure the foundation we lay for all of this is super sturdy. So we want to experiment with this half acre of land to find some best practices as we steward this forward. But everything is already in motion. We have this half acre we're experimenting on, and the school districts are, we're already leasing this space in a school. And, you know, unfortunately in Tucson, there was already three other elementary schools that were already closed this past school year. Mm. You know, the demographics are changing around neighborhoods. Of course, the education system in Arizona is quite a bit different with the school voucher program. A lot of students are not in district schools. Mm-hmm. And we have actually built that into our growth strategy, acknowledging that, you know, we don't always work with districts to get to the kids, because there are a lot of kids who are outside of the districts. So in our growth strategy, that's actually built in to make sure that we're able to serve kids who might not be at a district school.
2: So currently we've got a half an acre that we're working with, right?
1: Right.
2: With a potential of another 8.5 acres?
1: Yep, you got it.
2: All right. And when will you know, will you take on the acreage 1 acre at a time? Tell me how that's going to work. You're working with a half an acre now, but will you take it on another half an acre each time? Or tell me what the growth process will be on that.
1: I can't say definitively, because there are a few moving pieces with the district, the current leaseholder, kind of what they're going to be doing. But essentially, the land is not being used at all right now, so we don't anticipate any issues. But the idea would be that we actually get that additional 8.5 acres all at once. And then we can start doing some more large scale shading of the ground is a big thing, and water catchment systems are one of the biggest ones. So those are the things we want to start figuring out once we get access to the rest of that land. The idea with regenerative agriculture is we put health into the soil. So we would be harvesting all of our own water, solar power. We're not putting chemical amendments into the soil, chemical fertilizers, pesticides, glyphosates, things like that, that this is just a very natural way. But as part of doing that, it is a slower process, but we know the benefits are much longer lasting. So that's why we want to figure this out slowly as we go. But essentially, once we get access to the rest of the 8.5 acres, we can start rebuilding the health of the soil using the best practices we've developed from the half acre.
2: Will you be training your students to be farmers?
1: Yes, absolutely. Not farmers per se, but right, to at least know how to grow and okay, understand, like, you know, where it comes from, why soil health is important. And also, too, just to mention that in regenerative agriculture specifically, for every 1% increase of organic matter per acre of land is an additional 10 tons of carbon the soil holds. So regenerative agriculture actually acts as a carbon sink for the surrounding areas, and it's one of the only effective ways that we know of to fight climate change. So that's the idea behind the model, is once we get these schools going, we can have them open up and be these kind of carbon sinks that are growing food, fighting climate change, and providing to kids who need it in the community.
2: Well, I wouldn't be a bit surprised if some of the young men and women that you're training end up not being farmers, not understanding and loving the process, and mm-hmm. actually becoming farmers. Now, will you be, we've talked about the land, what about the building, the school that's on the land? Will you be using the building as well?
1: Yeah, so we actually are leasing out two buildings, one of which we're already working out of. We did a big cleanup of it. It didn't necessarily need a renovation. But we now use it as our administrative offices and our filming studios. So every meal kit we make comes with a tutorial YouTube video. Okay. So we film everything out of that one building now. We also use it to house donations of pots and pans that we give out to the kids in our program to make sure they're able to participate. Mm-hmm. And the second building we're leasing out is basically just a big shell of a building. There's no in, it was just like an activity room. It was used as a workshop, a wood shop, various different things. But we're renovating that and turning it into a large-scale production kitchen. And we actually

0: actually just finished getting all of our sign-offs from the city and the county health department, and we're able to start construction. We walked through last week with our construction team, and we're anticipating an early September finish of the project.
1: Correct me if I'm wrong. Last time we talked, and this is, I just wanted to tell our audience that this is our updated version of your program. Were you not going to go into a church, or was it always a school?
0: The idea has always been to go into a school, but we're okay. Currently working out of a church.
1: I see. Okay.
0: Yeah. Yeah. And that was when I started, I knew churches had kitchens. And so I emailed churches all over town to see if any of us would be willing to let us use it. And the church we work out of now, Catalina United Methodist, they were the only ones who replied to me, and they've been incredible partners with us and helped us get to this point.
1: If you are just joining us, you are listening to Boom Goddess Radio. I'm your host, Jennifer Davis-Page. Our guest today is Stephen Cota Robles, the founder and executive director of the Tucson Family Food Project. Our topic is how we can end childhood food insecurity in Tucson. Feeding the Future, explain this program. I understand that you teach kids how to cook and use recipes and develop their own recipes?
0: We don't have them doing their own recipes just yet, but essentially the idea behind the project is that every Friday we make meal kits for kids. They're very similar to like HelloFresh or Blue Apron, where it's a set recipe and everything is pre-portioned and prepped for the user. Every meal kit we make feeds at least four people, like I said, and only costs us about $5 to make. And so for the kids in our program, every Friday when they get out of school, they have this meal kit waiting for them. And every week is a different recipe. It's all based on real whole foods. We try to limit the amount of ultra-processed foods that we give them, and we always will give the highest quality ingredients we can get to the kids. But every Friday, they take that meal kit home, and every meal kit has an accompanying tutorial YouTube video. So when they get home, they can put on my YouTube channel that instead of just handing out food, we're building life skills, and we're building resilience and confidence. And those are the biggest things that we're seeing. And one of the biggest pieces of feedback we're getting from the families of the program is that they're having dinner together now that the kids are bringing this food home and cooking it. So they're cooking together, they're eating together, and it's bringing the family closer together as a unit. That there are all kinds of benefits down the road that come from that. Where I started this just thinking, you know, kids need nutrition to get anything out of their educational experience. Food is so much bigger than calories. And this is identity, it's resilience. And the biggest thing is it's confidence.
1: Well, you know, Tucson is the city of gastronomy. Have you thought about speaking with some of our wonderful local chefs about developing recipes specifically for your program?
0: Yes, actually, we are in talks with several chefs around Tucson. To your point, Tucson is a perfect launching place for this because it is a city of gastronomy. We have an incredibly strong food culture here. I think that food culture is now spreading throughout Arizona. So many restaurants now are on James Beard watch lists. Up in the Phoenix area, there was a restaurant that just got named the best barbecue in America. And that's in Arizona. That's huge. So we kind of want to carve out that space as a nonprofit in the food world. So there's lots of chefs here who want to help. That's kind of what have been a really awesome thing is when people hear about the project and they hear that it's so much bigger than just handing out food, they want to help. And we have had so many chefs reach out to us, and we are currently working on developing recipes with them. And even getting them on camera for the YouTube videos, because it's real exciting for the kids to see as well. So many people that want to help.
1: I'm sure. Let me ask you about ingredients for your recipes and for this program. Can you tell me, are they being donated by various food stores, or are you having to purchase?
0: So right now we're purchasing, which is totally fine. That's actually part of the model. Because we are producing these recipes at such a large scale, it's difficult when we get donations of, you know, here's some cans of tuna and things like that, which are great and we love them and we will take them. But generally, we will give those out to families just directly, like, hey, if you need extra food, here's this. Because the recipes we work with are big quantities. For example, we do a calabacitas recipe where every kid gets 2 pounds of zucchini. Okay. So we need lots of zucchini when we, so right now we make 260 meal kits a week. And so we need that times two of zucchini, and that's not counting the ends we cut off and stuff.
1: Right.
0: You know, so the recipes are big, but one of the biggest things that people can donate to us are pots and pans, because those are things that we send the kids home at the beginning of the school year with a checklist of pots and pans. It's basically five core pieces of equipment they need, which is a frying pan, pot to boil water, a colander, a spatula, and a baking sheet. And all the recipes are designed to use those core pieces of equipment. If there's things outside of that that they might need, we will provide that for them, whether it be disposable baking dishes or things like that. Mm-hmm. But if they're missing any of those core five pieces of equipment, we actually collect those from the community and we will give them directly to the kids who need it.
1: How old are the children that are participating in this? What age group are they?
0: We work with 6th, 7th, and 8th graders specifically. Okay. And we do that because the sad reality is a lot of these kids are home alone, and we want them to be old enough to be safe in the kitchen because it can be a dangerous place, which is why we do all the chopping and stuff. They don't have to use knives and stuff like that, but they do have to use a heating element of some sort.
1: Was it difficult to get the community partners and to contribute to your program?
0: No, actually. The support from the community has been overwhelming. I am so grateful. When people hear about the true nature of the program and that it's building life skills and resilience in kids, the first thing people ask is, how can I help? The hardest thing has been getting the word out. You know, we run television ads, we have ads up at local movie theaters. We try to be as active on social media as possible. And every day we encounter people who say they've never heard of us and, you know, no clue what we're doing. So that has been the real challenge, is how to get the program in front of people. Because once they hear about it, the reality is they're going to reach out to us and figure out how they can help.
1: All right. Now you've got recipe development. Is a cookbook in your plans?
0: Yes, it is. Yeah, we want to do a cookbook. I do say I want to hone in the recipes a bit more. You know, I want them to be bulletproof, for lack of a better term. But yeah, we do want to make a recipe book geared towards kids and how families can cook these recipes together. And we also want to use that kind of, like I said, you know, I treat this as a for-profit. That book can be out for sale and that money would all just go straight to the nonprofit. So we want to create these really cool different types of fundraising mechanisms for nonprofits to use. And that's one of the ideas, but also just making it cool and interesting for the community where people can rally behind it and get a sense of accomplishment and that they helped feed some kids.
1: Do you ask your young people if any of them are interested in becoming chefs at the when they get out of high school? Is that a question that you sometimes ask?
0: It is. And actually, in the schools that we're in, there is a spike in the amount of kids that say they want to grow up to become chefs. And so we even have long-term plans. Now, granted, this is probably several years away, but for high school age kids, we would love to incorporate them in the program and even do job training and placement if they find that they're passionate about food. It is a tough industry if you've ever worked in a kitchen, a server, anything like that, but it is a solid industry. You know, they need jobs. They need people who know what they're doing. And, you know, it's not only work, but it's also a creative outlet. And a lot of people have a passion for cooking. So we want to be able to foster that. And a lot of these kids are showing us that they have a passion for it.
1: We have a beautiful culinary school here at Pima Community College, and that might be a resource for you. Some of those kids over there that are in the culinary program might be interested in working with you. So that might be a place, if you haven't looked already, that might be a great place to talk to some young people that are already in the culinary program. Is it true that the United Nations Food and Agricultural Organization shows Arizona is having one of the highest percentage of food insecurities in the country? Is that accurate?
0: That is accurate. Yes. Yeah. And I will tell you, now that I've been doing this full time for the last 5 years, the problem is so much worse than people understand. One of the hardest parts of my job is going to the schools and seeing it in real life, talking to the teachers, hearing some of the stories from the families. The problem is worse than it thinks. And unfortunately, Arizona is leading the pack. But my message to people is that this is a fixable problem, but it is something that is going to take time to fix, and we need to start with the kids.
1: Why Arizona? Why do you think we have a large problem?
0: I think there's a myriad of reasons. You know, I'm no expert on any of the mm-hmm. reasons of why the food insecurity per se right at this point. But Arizona, like I said, the school system is very different. Public schools are used as a primary source of nutrition for so many kids around the country. You know, it's possible that if kids don't have access to the public schools, they might not be getting meals. I will say we're very fortunate. Tucson Unified School District does free breakfast and lunch for all of their students, which is a great program to have. But, you know, I think that there's just a lot of moving pieces behind legislative agendas, funding, of course, that have led to this problem. You know, so it's going to take a lot of hands to change the direction of it.
1: Well, we only have a minute left. So why don't you tell our listeners how they can help and where they can go to help?
0: Yes, you can go to www.ttffp.org. Any donation makes a huge difference. And also on our website, Arizona Illustrated just did an incredible piece on us that really goes into the ins and outs of the programs. They follow us through deliveries, meal prep, and everything. So if you'd like to learn more about the program, please check that out. And if you can just help us spread the word, the Tucson Family Project, we are totally unique in the entire country. 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And if you want this in your school, in your kids' school, your alma mater, anywhere that you have gone to, please reach out to us, because we want to grow and we want to feed as many kids as possible.
1: Stephen, we want to thank you very much for all that you're doing and for sharing this important information with our listeners. 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We can also be heard on Spotify, iHeart, Amazon, and CastBox. And remember, love, kindness, and respect is never wasted. The only thing wasted is a day without a smile. We will see you on the radio next week, and this is Jennifer signing off.
2: Welcome to Radio Curious. I'm Barry Vogel. The understanding of how we humans experience music and why it plays a unique role in our lives is the topic of this two-part series of interviews with Dr. Daniel Levitin, author of This Is Your Brain on Music, The Science of a Human Obsession. These interviews were recorded from his home in Montreal, Quebec, Canada, in late October 2006. Professor Levitin runs the Laboratory for Musical Perception, Cognition, and Expertise at McGill University in Montreal, Canada. He asserts that our brains are hardwired for music, and therefore we are all more musically equipped than we think. He characterizes music as an obsession at the heart of human nature, perhaps even more fundamental to our species than language. Professor Levitin believes that the music we end up liking meets our expectations of what we anticipate hearing just enough of the time that we feel rewarded, and then violates those expectations just enough of the time so that we're intrigued. In this, the first interview with Dr. Levitin, author of This Is Your Brain on Music, he begins by describing how the human brain learns to distinguish between music and language.

0: language typically refers to things in the world, and it has a specific communicative intent. And music lacks specific reference, although we may write songs about things, and certainly songs with lyrics are about things. The music itself is non-referential. In other words, there's no melody that I can play you that signifies I want you to open the window for me. There's nothing that can communicate that musically without lyrics. I'm not so sure that music and language sound the same to infants, and I think this is a great unknown. Unfortunately, you can't ask them, but I believe that there are probably separate processing centers in the brain for the two, and we come equipped or hardwired with the ability to learn both and to distinguish one from the other.
1: Yet with language, we convey an idea, open the window.
0: Yeah,
1: as you say. So you can visualize the window. You can understand what it means to open it. With music, you seem to indicate in your book that we can expect what the next tonal sequence will be.
0: Yeah, well, that's because music has syntax. It has structure, and language has that too. If I can give you a sentence and leave off the last word, and there are only a certain number of words that complete it, it's constrained by the combination of syntax and semantics, that is, by the structure and the meaning. So I can say, for example, the pizza was too hot to, and then there are only a relatively small number of words that you could complete that sentence with. It's too hot to eat, it's too hot to touch, too hot to put in my mouth, it's too hot to serve, but not the pizza is too hot to sleep. That's a violation. Music also has a system of rules. We call the rules harmony. And chords can lead to other chords, and there's a statistical probability that some chords will follow others, more likely than others will. So although music lacks a specific referent, it still has rules and it has structure.
1: And within that, there are different kinds of music. Someone who grows up in America, becoming familiar with the music that is available here, would have more expectations of what would follow than they do when they listen to music from India or Pakistan.
0: Right, like as in language. I could utter a sentence in a language. If you didn't speak French, if I said to you, la pizza est trop chaude, you don't know exactly what to say next because these were just syllables with no meaning to you. Musics of another culture can sound the same way. There are different musical traditions as there are different languages in every culture.
1: So then how does the brain begin to distinguish between these? By repetition and learning, like we learn language?
0: Yeah, and it's an interesting thing. Chomsky's big contribution to science in the last century.
1: Noam Chomsky.
0: Right. Noam Chomsky's is really known for his theory, now widely accepted, that all human infants are born with the mental capacity, that is the neural aptitude, to learn any of the world's languages. The brain is equipped to acquire any of the languages, no matter how disparate, how different or exotic they sound to us. So a baby born of Chinese parents with all, Chinese genetic heritage can land in France and learn French. It can be born in Portugal and learn Portuguese just as easily as it can learn Chinese. Similarly, I believe that we're all born with an innate capacity for music. In other words, the brain has an open-ended template for music as it does for language. And whatever music we hear in early childhood instantiates that module, and the module learns the music that we're exposed to. It learns a system of rules, as it does for language.
1: So would you agree, then, that if a child were to learn Chinese and French or any other substantially different language beginning at infancy, that transfers to music as well?
0: I happen to think so, although I believe this without any hard evidence. It's just, this is, I would say, in the domain of speculation. We do know that children who learn more than one language early on, say before the age of 6 or 8, find it easier to do a number of cognitive tasks. It's as though being bi or tri or multilingual greases the wheels of the brain. and makes other tasks unrelated to language easier. And I think of music as a language. It's not referential, but it is a form of communication. And I would think that someone who learns music as well as language might find it easier to learn other languages and to do other tasks.
1: Tell us about that study that you have of children learning more than one language. What are the cognitive tasks that become easier for them?
0: Well, they become faster at making, at doing mental calculations. They become faster at problem solving. It seems to speed up their mental processes for reasons that we don't quite understand. Part of this has to do with the way the brain is getting wired up. One thing we found is that if you speak two languages, you have separate mental dictionaries for the two languages that are resident in separate parts of the brain. So what we call a mental lexicon, the list of words that you know or understand, is actually separate if you speak two languages or three or four. They're separate little stores, just like a physical dictionary would be separate. You don't pick up a dictionary and look up apple and have the word pomme, the French word for apple, right next to it.
1: You have the definition in the dictionary you're looking at, unless it's a translation dictionary.
0: Right, exactly. And the brain seems to work in the same way, interestingly enough.
1: Well, you have a section about the brain and how it responds to visual organization of sight using American Sign Language as your example. How does that fit in?
0: Yeah, well, this is a fascinating finding that's relatively new, and some of your listeners may not know about it. But to give you some background, for years, sign language was seen as being unstructured and just a bunch of gestures without any real rules or syntax. It wasn't considered a true language. And in studies, brain imaging studies, these are essentially photographs of the brain at work, which tells you which part of the brain is active during certain tasks. In these studies, people who were congenitally deaf, had never heard a sound in their lives, and who used sign language to communicate, it was found that what we call auditory cortex and what we call speech centers in the normal brain were active when deaf people, congenitally deaf people, were speaking sign language. So this told us two things. It told us, for one thing, it's a real language, and we were just finding out through its structure and the way it's put together that, in fact, has syntax and semantics and all the features of a real language. But the neural basis, this was the fascinating part. You've got this big chunk of cortex of the brain, which we had called, mistakenly, auditory cortex, and it normally takes projections from the ears, and it's what we use to hear things. But here was a population of people who had never heard anything. Their brains rewired themselves to take this big hunk of neural real estate and use it for something else. They used it for visual sign language. So it told us that what we'd been calling the speech center or auditory cortex really was a more general purpose language center, not specific to hearing.
1: But more specific to the organization of thoughts?
0: What do you mean by that?
1: Well, open the window versus playing a tune and the expectation of a chord that would follow in sequence.
0: Yes, exactly. So parts of auditory cortex are dedicated to speech and parts to music. Other parts to just sounds like laughter and crying. Those have dedicated circuitry. Speech is not the same as laughter and crying, it turns out, in terms of how the brain receives it and processes it.
1: Well, staying with the congenitally deaf situation for a moment, have you found any carryover in that among people who are skilled at finding their way, at navigating without a map, remembering their way around a new town where they have never been?
0: Well, this is a whole other set of skills. One thing that's emerging, I guess I should have set this up better for your listeners who don't remember their introductory neuroscience classes. One of the assumptions here is called the localization hypothesis. And this is the notion that different parts of the brain do different things. Just like when you lift up the hood of the car, there's a carburetor that mixes the fuel and the air, and there's an intake manifold, and there's cylinders. Different parts of the engine do different things. It's not undifferentiated stuff in there. Same with the brain. You've got a part of the brain that helps you to do arithmetic, another part that helps you to speak, a completely separate part to understand spoken language. So spatial navigation, which you asked about, is a completely separate set of neural circuits and a separate skill. People can be good in it and bad in other things, or vice versa. And there doesn't seem to be a correlation between language and spatial skill that we've found yet.
1: Do you find a correlation between music and spatial skill, particularly in reference to arrest or where the absence of sound that is part of creating a musical piece?
0: There doesn't seem to be any correlation there either. They're unique domains. Another important theory of the last couple of decades is from Howard Gardner at Harvard, who has written a book called Multiple Intelligences. And I really think that he's right here. He laments the rise of the IQ, and he thinks that IQs are basically full of hooey. The problem, he says, and I agree, if you try to reduce all of the things that go into being a person, you, Barry Vogel, or me, or anyone else, we differ from each other in so many different ways. And if you try to boil that all down to one number, you're going to have to be missing something. And that's what the IQ is, of course. It's a single number. Howard Gardner argues that we all have multiple domains of intelligence: athletic intelligence, musical, oral intelligence, physical intelligence, spatial, artistic, logical, and that these are not necessarily correlated. So you can find, it takes somebody like Michael Jordan, who has brilliant athletic ability. I mean, he would have a genius level IQ on the basketball court, but he may not have that high a quotient in other domains. These things seem to be, these attributes or qualities that we have seem to be separate. You know, there are musicians who are brilliant at music but not very good at talking. Some people who are good at talking and, you know, become orators, and they may not necessarily be good at math.
1: Daniel Levitin, I want to ask you how the memories of music differ from other memories. But first, I want to say that in this edition of Radio Curious, we're talking with Professor Daniel Levitin, the author of the book, This Is Your Brain on Music, The Science of a Human Obsession. Daniel Levitin runs the Laboratory for Musical Perception, Cognition, and Expertise at McGill University in Montreal, Canada. We're talking with him from his home in Montreal. Daniel, how are the memories of music different from other memories?
0: Well, that's an interesting question. You know, one thing is that they tend to be very strong, and they tend to be stronger for music that we heard in our early teen years. One of the reasons for this is that, in our culture at least, music tends to be ephemeral, at least pop music does. You know, radio stations will play the heck out of a song for a summer, and then you don't hear so much of it anymore. So it can become uniquely associated with a time and place. Unlike songs that we hear all the time, like the national anthem, we hear season after season in a variety of different contexts. They're associated with many contexts, with many places and many times, so they don't work as well to retrieve a memory from inside your brain.
1: You know, as you say that, I remember driving across the United States in the summer of 1973, and one song was played 10 times a day. I can't remember the song, but when I hear it, I remember that drive. I don't remember the name of the song, I just remember the tune.
0: Yeah. Are you going to hum it for us?
1: Can't even do that. I got to hear it, and then I'll say, "Oh yes."
0: Yeah.
1: But to bring it back,
0: and as soon as you hear it, you're in that car, right?
1: That's right.
0: And you can probably retrieve memories from that road trip that you wouldn't otherwise have access to.
1: That's right.
0: It's a funny way that memory works. What we believe now is that almost everything you've ever experienced is inside your brain. The trick is trying to get it out again. It's trying to find the right access code to get that memory out, because it's buried down deep there amid so many others, millions of them.
1: So then what is the accuracy of memory? we say in courtrooms to a jury that the witnesses see things differently and they may remember the events differently?
0: Well, memory theorists now believe that memory can be both far more accurate than we ever thought before and far less accurate. Now, if it sounds like I'm being wishy-washy or trying to split hairs, it's a complicated story. So in some cases, we remember things with surprising detail. A study was done by Roger Shepard from Stanford University years ago, where he showed people photographs, and he showed these photographs for a very, very short time, you know, sometimes just half a second, and he showed them hundreds of them. He had them come back a week or so later, and he showed them these old photographs along with some new ones, and among the new ones were photographs that had very subtle differences. So it might be the identical photograph, but with a tiny little part missing. Maybe it was a picture of the seashore with several boats, and one boat had been, you know, removed artificially. Very subtle difference. People tended to be able to know which photographs they had seen before a week earlier, having seen them for only half a second. In experiments I've done, we've had people sing pop songs from scratch, just from memory, and one out of four people sing them in exactly the same key and at the same tempo as the original recording, even if they haven't heard it in weeks or even years. On the other hand, our memory often tends to be spotty. And it's not that what got stored is imperfect, it's that we retrieve it imperfectly. We retrieve only bits and pieces of a memory, and then without our conscious awareness, our brain fills in the rest. So witnesses often have the problem that they'll remember isolated events and they won't remember how they're connected. And as they're trying to tell the story, they can't stop their brain from filling in missing information, often fabricating that information. I think all of us may be able to relate to this experience. If I give you an example, you might have had a vivid dream and you go down to the breakfast table and you're trying to share it with whoever you're having breakfast with. And you're saying, oh, well, I was walking down the street, and then suddenly I was at the top of a ladder, and then in the next scene, I'm on the moon. You know, I mean, we often have dreams like this that are disjointed. In the telling of it, though, we sometimes find ourselves saying, well, I was walking down the street, and there must have been a ladder there, and so I climbed up it. Even though you might not explicitly remember that happening in the dream, there's this urge to try to make sense out of things. And it's an unconscious urge, and we have no awareness of when we're filling in and when we're not.
1: In your book, This Is Your Brain on Music, you also talk about the auditory stimuli of memory in terms of two cars scraping versus smashing, the effect that that has on the recollection of what occurred.
0: Yeah, this was an interesting story done, study done by Beth Loftus at the University of Washington, who's really one of the experts on memory. It turns out that you can suggest something to a person who's trying to recall something and actually alter their memory in the process. Lawyers know this, and they take advantage of it to help out whichever side they're on. So in one study, she had people watch a video of two cars that were driving, and they touch each other at some point. And sometime later, maybe a week later, she says, you remember that video I showed you where the two cars smashed each other? Or she'll ask in a different way, that video I showed you where the two cars scraped each other. And depending on which word she uses, she evokes different memories from these witnesses as to how fast the cars were going and whether there was broken glass or not. So memory is somewhat labile, somewhat malleable.
1: So then taking that back to music,
0: well,
1: how
0: yeah,
1: does
0: that's
1: it
0: the
1: fit?
0: Great thing. The thing is, we were talking about structure. Music has this built-in structure, and we've even those of us who aren't musicians, I think we're all experts at recognizing a note that's way out. We've memorized, again, even though we may not be able to talk about it in technical terms, we know what the notes of the scale are. We know which chords are supposed to follow which other ones. So so if we're trying to recollect a song, like you trying to recollect that song from 1973, I'm imagining that if it came on the radio and you started to sing along and suddenly the radio cut out and went to static, you'd be able to finish it, even if you didn't remember each specific note. And in fact, I would argue most musicians don't remember. You know, if you see a musician at a bar who can play like 500 songs, it's often astonishing the repertoire they have. But the fact is they're not remembering every single note. They're remembering certain key notes, and they remember, well, I have to go from here to here, and this is in a major key, and it's stepwise motion, so I just need to play the major scale here.
1: But then, and playing the major scale, the other notes fit in.
0: Exactly. They're not remembering each note. They're remembering rules. Musicians remember chords, for example. They don't. If you're watching a pianist play with his or her left hand, chords to a song like, let's say, Misty. I'm Misty holding your hand, right? Look at me, I'm as helpless as a kitten up a tree. So they're playing the chords with their left hand. They're not remembering, well, this is a C, E minor, and G. I mean, a C, E flat, and a G I have to play. They're remembering this is a C minor chord. And they construct the notes online as they need to.
1: In doing that, it creates a certain memory. It creates the incidence of that memory in the culture where the person grew up. You say that we understand certain tonal qualities, and I presume you're working with the eight notes in the Western scale of music.
0: Yeah, well, the 12 tones of the chromatic scale are the eight tones of a regular major or minor scale, yeah.
1: So if we go to another form of music of Asian origin.
0: Yeah.
1: That has different tonal qualities.
0: It does, and if you were raised in that environment, you learn those rules, and you learn which notes go together, and you tend to remember their chords. Indian ragas are another example, which many of us find very odd. Some of us like them, some of us don't, but we haven't heard enough of them, most of us, to really understand the rules.
1: And it's understanding the rules and knowing what will come next in the tonal sequence to make it pleasurable and desirous of hearing again and again.
0: Yeah, to me, that's everything about musical pleasure. It's the whole story really comes down to our being able to make some educated guess, and again, this is all happening unconsciously, about what's going to occur next. Music that's pleasurable to us is music that is unfolding over time, and it has some anticipatory quality. And the music that we end up liking will meet our expectations just enough of the time that we feel rewarded, and it'll violate those expectations just enough of the time that we're intrigued. And composers have to skillfully balance this, and, you know, to the extent that they succeed, we like the music.
1: What are the percentages of those times of appreciating and violating?
0: Well, it depends on the composer and it depends on the listener. I would say it depends on your own personal musical experience and kind of like your own tolerance for risk or your tolerance for adventure. There's no one song that everybody likes, of course. There's no song that does it for everybody. There's no composer that does it for everybody. It's very personal. The balance has to be just right for each of us, but that balance could be 20% new, 80% old for one person and the opposite for another.
1: Well, Daniel Levitin, author of This Is Your Brain on Music, The Science of a Human Obsession, I want to thank you for being with us on Radio Curious. And before we close, can you tell us about an interesting book that you've read lately?
0: I'm just in the middle of a book called Another Day in the Frontal Lobe, A Brain Surgeon Exposes Life on the Inside by Katrina Furlick. And she's a neurosurgeon. I'm a neuroscientist. And we sort of work on the same thing, but in complementary ways. So, and she talks about that in a very interesting way. She sees her job as being more like a plumber or a mechanic. And she had to learn some neuroscientific theory, the kind of stuff we've been talking about here on Radio Curious. But on a day-to-day basis, she finds herself not really needing to employ it that often. She has very specific and practical problems to solve in the case of brain surgery. And I just find the book is very compellingly written. She's got a nice style, and it's a topic that I think is intrinsically interesting.
1: Well, Daniel Levitin, thank you for being with us on Radio Curious.
0: My pleasure.
1: Dr. Daniel Levitin runs the Laboratory for Musical Perception, Cognition, and Expertise at McGill University in Montreal, Quebec, Canada, and is the author of This Is Your Brain on Music, The Science of Human Obsession. The book he recommends is Another Day in the Frontal Lobe, A Brain Surgeon Exposes Life on the Inside, by Katrina Furlitt. 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The postal address is 700 West Smith Street, Ukiah, California, 95482. The phone is 707-621-5075. Ignacio Ayala is the assistant producer. I'm host and producer Barry Vogel. Thank you for listening.

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1: Bah.
2: Yeah, that was great. Excellent. You guys want to come around and do one? Bah.

0: 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I always like to just let that linger, you know? So you can just go wild with your imagination. What is it? I mean, she is a ginger, you know? Viking blood. What was it that she got arrested for? Well, I got arrested for protesting babies being put in cages. Remember that one? I thought that I could let this song retire. No, no, no. I've been playing this one a lot. I need you to help me sing this one, Vermont. Will you help me, Bellows Falls? Here we go. Repeat after me. Women gonna rise like the water.
1: Women gonna rise like the water.
0: Gonna shut oppression down.
1: Gonna shut oppression down.
0: I hear the voice of my great-granddaughter.
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0: Saying fight for me, fight for me now.
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0: Ooh, you are all going on tour with me. You'll know when to come in. You knocked her down, but now she's back up. This war is far from won. You underestimated, now she's liberated. Look at what she's done. She got hit, but she ain't had

Warrior. You see, the same exact week as those babies were being put in cages, seeing that footage, a really brave, powerful woman was given her testimony about how her survivor story, which was so similar to mine, in front of a group of men who denied it, trying to block her attacker, who now sits on the Supreme Court. Her story is so similar to mine, so when I heard that chant, that we are gonna sing together, I made our own version and put it into this song for all survivors. Her mama told her, her mama warned her, honey, there's a kind of man who'll steal your magic and make you average, try to pin you down and chain your hand. But bowing down ain't a woman's place.

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1: This next song is a love song, so hold the one you love close to you. 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
1: Oh, baby, Lord have mercy! Hep cats and crazy kittens, I'm your furry leader, Matt the Cat, and I'm afraid I've lost my mittens. But who needs mittens? 'Cause it's summertime, baby, and the weather is fine. And I'm ready to present to you a whole program dedicated to America's birthday. 250 years of hot dogs, baseball, apple pie, and sometimes democracy. Because, baby, I'm your Yankee Doodle Hep Cat, a Yankee Doodle full of jive, a real live nephew of Winona Harris, keeping that big beat alive. I got me a Yankee Doodle sweetheart. Her name is flashing on the sign. Along with a bobcat and a box of records, it's Yankee Doodle time. Oh, mercy! Happy 250th, America. For the next hour, we'll be paying tribute to just one of the things that makes you great, your food. I mean, if I've got my history right, it was 250 years ago that Thomas Jefferson finished up a document that was so powerful and so groundbreaking, he brought it to the Second Continental Congress, and they all opened the jars of rum, passed around the hot dogs, the coleslaw, the potato salad, and had themselves a little party. Oh, but baby, we're gonna expand that this week to include beans and cornbread, monkey hips and rice, cabbage greens and chili beans, and maybe something cool for dessert. Now, before we get started, I thought we'd make a little pit stop at the rib joint. I called ahead and they've got a little bit of room for us, so let's pile in the old jalopy and get on down to that shack, baby. Spinning off Savoy Records from 1956, Sam Price and his Texas Bluesicians are gonna give us the music we need to make it there. Let's kick off this week's Juke in the Back, celebrating the 4th of July with Rib Joint.

0: Well, what you say, baby? You look ready as Mr. Freddy this black. How about you and me going spinning at the track?
1: What's that, homie? 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
0: Well, what's your pleasure, treasure? You call the plays, I'll dig the ways.
1: Hey, daddy-o, I'm not so crude as to drop my mood on a square from way back. I'm in there and have to dig life with father, and I mean father's slack.
0: Well, baby, your play gives my wig a solid flip. You snap the whip, I'll make the trip.

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1: So blue lights for some delicious Detroit barbecue. That was LMA Morris with Dave Ray and appeared on Capitol back in 1946. We kicked off this very special July 4th Juke in the Back featuring R&B songs about food with Rib Joint from Sam Price and his Texas Bluesicians. That song features the great Mickey Baker on guitar. Yep, that's the same Mickey Baker who would sing with Sylvia as Mickey and Sylvia. You remember Love is Strange? Well, he also played a smoking guitar on many rock and roll and rhythm and blues sessions of the 1950s. And the cat blowing the sax on that tune was none other than the late, great King Curtis. And you know, Sam Price was no slouch either. At the tender age of 77, back in 1985, Price became an artist in residence at Harvard University. Unfortunately, we lost him in 1992. Well, there's just one more joint I want to stop in at before we settle down and grab ourselves some grub. Back in 1948, rhythm and blues pianist Amos Milburn scored a number one record with Chicken Shack Boogie. In 1956, Amos recut the tune, and man, is this version jumping. If you asked me to pick one song that defines the jump blues genre, I'd pick this one. Here's Amos Milburn with the revved up version of Chicken Shack on Juke in the Back.

pasta fazula, tulula. Oh, do have a bagel, bagel. Now don't be so bashful, Nashville. Everybody eats when they come to my house. Hey, this is a party, Marty.

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2: Excuse me. Excuse me, please. Excuse me. But will you please pass the biscuits down, please? Will you pass the biscuits down, please? I can't understand it. I go out and work and slave, and all my kinfolks do is play. Look at Uncle John down by. He's had four biscuits already. No wonder he got four chins. And there's Aunt Lucy down at the other end. I thought she was on a diet. If she ain't had eight biscuits, she ain't had none. Excuse me, Uncle Bill, but will you please pass the biscuits, please? Will you pass the biscuits, please? Them biscuits sure is disappearing fast. I wish they would just look down this way. Maybe I can get Mary's attention. Say, Mary. Say, Mary. Will you please pass the biscuits, please? The only time they come down is for wedding, funerals, and reception. You take old cousin Jeff. I ain't seen him in 2 years. He don't even know I'm here. All he see is them biscuits. I don't want to reach over Betty, cause Grandma says that's ill manners, she said. But this meat ain't no good without no bread. Say, will you pass the biscuits, please? Or will you please pass the biscuits, please? I got enough taters and some yellow gravy. I sure wish they would just pass one of them biscuits. Look at it. It's almost finished and I ain't even started eating yet. Say, will you pass the biscuits, please? Say, will you please pass the biscuits, please? I don't know why they ever put them biscuits down at the other end of the table. Hey, will you pass the biscuits, please? Hey, will you please pass the biscuits, please? Now, there's one more biscuit left. Maybe if I get up and walk down the other end of the table, I might get that one. Pardon me. Excuse me. Excuse me, please. Excuse me, please. Say, no, wait, wait, Uncle Jeff. Wait, wait, please, wait. No. Well, I'll be doggone. He done ate up the last biscuit. I wanted the biscuits.
0: Andre Williams, spinning off the Fortune label out of Detroit from 1957. Pass the biscuits, please. I'm Matt the Cat, and this entire Juke in the Back show is dedicated to rhythm and blues songs about food. This next tune lists off all the great foods that pair well with one another, like hotcakes and molasses, wieners and sauerkraut, and beans and cornbread. The tune was arranged by Bill Doggett and performed by the great Louis Jordan, spinning off the Decca label from 1949 and providing us with all the food we'll need for our holiday picnic. Here's Louis Jordan, Beans and Cornbread.

0: Say, Red, let's go to the restaurant and get something to eat, man.
1: Yes, I'm strictly for that, man.
0: Well, I know just the thing to get.
1: Well, tell me so I can get some.
0: Well, listen to me and I'll tell you everything.
1: I'm listening.

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1: With the mustard and the relish and the pickles too.
0: You eat them and you get fatter and fatter and fatter.
1: Hot dog.
2: Chris Powell and the Five Blue Flames singing about the quintessential 4th of July treat, the hot dog. Many have claimed to be the originator of the hot dog, but the concept of putting a sausage in a bun really took off in 1893 at the Chicago World's Fair. You see, before this, vendors would hand customers hot sausages in their hands. Sometimes they'd wear gloves to handle the hot sausage. But you put a sausage in a soft, cushiony bun and the problem is solved. Popularity of the hot dog really took off in the early 20th century when vendors began selling it at baseball games. And now when you go to a baseball game, you gotta have a hot dog. Chris Powell played drums and sang on that tune, which was released by the OK label in 1949. His group, the Five Blue Flames, were from Philadelphia and were quite popular playing up and down the East Coast in the late 40s and early 50s. Before that, we heard a band conducted by a cat who left Duke Ellington to pursue a solo career. That was the Hal Singer Sextet, and Savoy released that great instrumental, Cornbread, in 1948. Now we move on to another food-related instrumental. This one spins off the OK label from 1957. Here's Doc Bagby on the Juke in the Back with Dumplin's.

Now it's time for the Great 78, where we take a thick piece of shellac and harken back to a time when 78 RPM records were king. This week we're featuring songs about food for the 4th of July. So what's a better side dish than coleslaw? The tune Sorghum Switch was written in 1942 by bandleader Jesse Stone. When Frank Cully recorded an instrumental of it in 1949 for Atlantic Records, he called it coleslaw with Sorghum Switch in parentheses. Louis Jordan put out a version of coleslaw with words at the same time Cully's was out in 1949. Cully's went to number 9 and Jordan's went to number 7, and it's this week's Great 78. Louis Jordan and his Timpani 5 spinning off a Decca Records with coleslaw, Sorghum Switch.

These are the real roots of rock and roll. You couldn't hear them on the jukebox in the front. But Matha Cat's playing them on the juke in the back.

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This is the dish for me. 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Neck bones and navy beans. One big pot of some collard greens. Corn cakes and muffins too. I'll save some of this for you.

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This is the dish for you. High class food that costs so much. Rattlesnake and such. Bring me some pool.

Ernie Andrews with the Maxwell Davis Orchestra. From 1951, it appeared on Imperial Records. And man, I hope you're digging this week's Juke in the Back, as the entire show is about food, celebrating the 4th of July. Up next is one of America's true blues treasures, although I'm sorry to say he's often overlooked. I'm talking about Champion Jack Dupree. He recorded this for OK Records in 1940. We're going way back. This is the oldest song featured on the show. And he cut two versions of this tune, and I decided to play the second one. Here's Cabbage Greens, number 2, Champion Jack Dupree, as we celebrate America's birthday with food. I'm Matt the Cat, and you're jiving on the Juke in the Back.

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I'm never satisfied. 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I don't want pork chops and bacon that won't awaken.

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Waiter, please serve mine fried. I want the frim fram sauce with the awesome faith with Shafafa.

The great Ella Mae Morris, who gave us House of Blue Lights near the top of the show, is back with a song that's previously unreleased. That's Solid Potato Salad. And man, I tell ya, for me, nothing goes better with hot dogs and hamburgers than Solid Potato Salad. Man, that sat in the can for quite a while, but was released on Capitol Records in the 90s. The recording session for that tune, though, dates back to 1943. Now that we've filled up on potato salad and cornbread and hot dogs and everything else we've had to eat today, I think it's about time for dessert. Baby, we earned ourselves some great dessert. And to cool you off on a hot 4th of July, let's hear from John Brim, who recorded this for Chess back in 1953. It features Little Walter blowing a mean harp. It's Ice Cream Man, and baby, I could sure use something cool. I've been here at this picnic all day, and it's time for me to go back inside to the Juke in the Back and cool down. Thanks so much for joining me on Juke in the Back. I'll catch you next week for another show examining the soul that came before rock and roll. And now John Brim's gonna cool you down with Ice Cream Man.

Well, we've run out of whiskey, and the women have all gone home. Thanks for dropping by. Feel free to let Matt the Cat know if you dug the show. Email him at mattthecat@mattthecat.com. 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For more information, please visit jukeintheback.org. I'm Miss Rosie. See you next time on the Juke in the Back.

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I'm your host, Mr. C, and I'll be spinning some 45 RPM records for you tonight. Let's get started with Gary Lewis and the Playboys.

Okay, settling in here with the Flipside Radio Show once again for you here from Radio Free Nashville. I love to play 45 RPM records, and so I have a large collection. They're in the Flipside archives safely in my basement. Well, I say safely, it flooded recently, but they were high enough up that they didn't get damaged. Thank goodness. Don't worry about all that other stuff. Okay, so what I do is I play the 45 RPM record, and then I flip it over and play the B-side. So that was Sure Gonna Miss Her, G-O-N-N-A, Gonna. And then on the flip side is I Don't Wanna Say Goodnight, W-A-N-N-A. So here's I Don't Wanna Say Goodnight by Gary Lewis and the Playboys.

Okay, folks, as I frequently say here on the Flipside Radio Show, rules are made to be broken. Okay, I don't say it that often, but I'm saying it right now because after telling you that I play 45 RPM records, and I do, that was one right there, I occasionally want to play a song by an artist so badly that I'm willing to stoop to the level of playing a digital version. Now, I always legally purchase songs that I play, and so I'm going to try this one, but let me give you a little bit of background. This is from the Revolver album by the Beatles, and I was inspired by Matt the Prod Man, who comes on here on weekends on his show called RFN Weekend, and I noticed on his playlist that he played this song by the Beatles called Tomorrow Never Knows. And I was thinking, wait a minute, I'm not sure I know that song, and I thought I knew all the Beatles songs. Well, I did know it, I just forgot the title. It's the last song on the Revolver album, so I'm going to start with the last one and then move back forward. I've got some other songs from Revolver that are actually on vinyl, but I want to start with this one that's on a digital format. I hope this works. You know, I'm not that good with these newfangled things, but I'm going to try it and see if we can get Tomorrow Never Knows by the Beatles from the Revolver album. Let's check it out. And I don't know if I'm doing this correctly. Let me try this one more time and see what the problem is. No, I don't need to download it. I need to play it. Maybe this will work.

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1: And there you have it, the Beatles from the Revolver album with Tomorrow Never Knows. Now, that's not one you hear on the radio very often. You actually don't hear it anywhere very often, at least I don't. So I hope you enjoyed that. I've got three more cuts I want to play from the Revolver album, but I actually have them on a different album. It's called Yesterday and Today, which was kind of a compilation of the Beatles. Still in the 60s, still on Capitol Records with the Rainbow label. Now, let me just warn you, I've had this one since it was brand new, and it's a little scratched up, but it's been well enjoyed by me, I can assure you. So let's go ahead and start with the next one. I'm going to have to change the turntable to 33 and a third here. But before I do, I want to shout out a big hello to Dave and Vicky. I talked to them earlier this evening, and I was inviting them to come be on the show, but they weren't able to come this time. But they probably will another time in the future, I hope. And they're from the Dave and Vicky Show, which is not a real show, but trust me, folks, it's a show. Okay, so let's move on to another cut from the Revolver album called... Wait a minute, which one is this? And Your Bird Can Sing. Now, I could read you a lot of things from the internet and other sources about the Revolver album and how well it was received and how it's considered to be one of the breakthrough albums of the Beatles or any other group. And, you know, it was affected by drugs and alcohol and so forth. But you know what? I like to just look at it more innocently. Like, this was really interesting music and it was really different from what we were used to. This particular song actually has some really good chords in it, some good guitar. So I'll stop talking and let's check it out.

There you go. And Your Bird Can Sing by the Beatles. Let's see if I can pick up this needle before it plays the wrong song. You know, I'm so used to doing 45s, and it's really easy to just flip it over and play the other side. On an album, I have to go through here and see where the next song is. And I don't see any of the ones I want to play on that side, so let me flip it over. Which is a good reminder that a album, a 33 and a third album, also has a flip side. It just doesn't get played as much on my show because I like 45s. Okay. Coming up next. Oh, this is a good one. I'm Only Sleeping. Now, I don't know what the deep, dark meaning of this one is.

0: You know, the Revolver album by the Beatles was one of the early albums that used a lot of different kind of sound effects, like playing guitar recordings backwards and things like that. They got really well known for that, but had really not ever been done by a real popular group. I don't like to say that's the first time that's ever been done, but it was one of the early times it had been done, and they were well known for that as time went on, but they certainly did an admirable job of it on that album. Okay, let's flip over and play a little record by Three Dog Night that I've never played on the show before. I just picked it up recently, so I hope you enjoy it, and then we'll come back to the Beatles a little bit later.
1: Never been to Spain, but I kinda like the music.

people who lose their souls, they'll keep their sadly abused containers, are walking through with nothing. Life in disguise is worthy of a limbo not to be shared. No answers, no help are accepted, and they're funnel of fools. I cannot give empathy when it's without a cause. Help us find a cause in your behalf for all and peace of mind.

Okay, let's get back to the fourth and last cut that I'm going to play from the Revolver album by the Beatles. This one's called Dr. Robert. I'm sure it has been played on the radio, and back in the 70s when they played the entire record, entire LPs over the air, I'm sure it was played then, but I have rarely heard it since then. So aren't you glad you tuned into the Flipside Radio show tonight so you can hear this really cool album cut from the Beatles called Dr. Robert.

Mr. C, you're with me on the Flipside Radio Show, featuring the Revolver album from the Beatles. And that concludes the available cuts I have tonight from that album, so I hope you enjoyed it. Just a review, we played Tomorrow Never Knows, which is actually the last cut on the original album, Dr. Robert, And Your Bird Can Sing, and I'm Only Sleeping. Four cuts that don't get much radio play these days, except maybe on the Flipside Radio Show. So, while we're playing a British group, let me just throw another one on here from Electric Light Orchestra. This is a really good one, and then the B-side is quite unusual.

Coming up next, the B-side of that record, which is actually from a movie soundtrack called Xanadu from 1980. I'm pretty sure I never saw that movie, but let's check out the soundtrack.

0: this is Michael C. from Charlotte, North Carolina. 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
1: Hey, Mr. C, send some 45s for me. This is Cleo in San Antonio.
2: 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I always listen to the Flip Side.

And there you have it, Drum Dreams from Electric Light Orchestra. Hope you enjoyed that from the movie Xanadu. Maybe I'll have to look that up and see if I can find that movie. Coming up next, Jim Croce. I've had this record in my Naugahyde briefcase for several weeks now, trying to get it on the air, so I'm finally going to do it tonight, and I got time to play both sides. Woo-hoo. Okay, the side A is called Working at the Car Wash Blues. Jim Croce on the Flipside Radio Show.

Jim Croce here on the Flipside Radio Show. Somebody was guessing from the other room if that's who that was. That's not going to get played a whole lot either, but that's a good reason to keep tuning into the Flipside Radio Show every chance you get, because you hear some records that you don't hear very much on any other radio stations, if ever. Here's one that I know you haven't heard in a long time. It's by Johnny Rivers. Let's check it out.

So while Johnny gets finished up there, let me just tell you that I want to thank you so much for listening to the Flipsaw Radio Show. When that fall, I had a blast, and I hope you did too. You know I will be I'll be back next time spinning some more 45s. 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I'm going to see if I can slip in an Elvis record before we get to the top of the hour. I'll try to get as much of it in as I can. The A-side, actually the B-side, is called A Mess of Blues, so I'm going to start with that one. And then I'll play the A-side, It's Now or Never. This is Mr. C, and I'll see you on the flip side.

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1: WOOL-FM will once again be broadcasting live from 11 to 3 at the Saxton's River 4th of July celebration. 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
9: 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From 4 to 5 p.m. every Friday, I will play you a mixture of hits, near misses, and random elevator slash dental waiting room music compiled by me, Maddie J, the Mute DJ. I choose my music the way I figure Diamond D must have, from digging in the crates. I apologize to those who don't get my reference to early 90s hip-hop, but I prefer to play lost hits and forgotten classics, off albums you'd find near the bottom in a crate of records. Doing this show has broadened my musical interests. Thank you, CJ the DJ, Border Pete, Evan, Wool 91.5 FM Black Sheep Radio, and of course Jenny Joe, because they gave Maddie her voice back. Thank you. Bob Dylan famously refused to play his satirical song Talkin' John Birch Paranoid Blues on the Ed Sullivan Show on May 12, 1963. CBS network censors deemed the song, which mocks the right-wing John Birch Society and communist hunting paranoia, too controversial and demanded he change the lyrics or perform a different song. Dylan refused to compromise his artistic integrity and walked off the set instead, stating, "If I can't play my song, I'd rather not appear on the show."

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features the Seymour Sisters, a beloved local Americana band known for their rich harmonies, heartfelt ballads, and spirited acoustic performances. The group includes Beth Spicer, Laura Bryant-Williams, Kate Wolfe, Amy Moreland, and Betsy Williams, who have been performing together for more than a decade. The concert will also feature special guest guitarist John Bliss, whose melodic fingerstyle playing has become a favorite part of this annual event. Audience members are encouraged to bring a lawn chair, picnic supper, and beverage and enjoy an evening of music on the lawn at 1197 Westminster West Road. Suggested donations are $10 to $25, with proceeds benefiting the church. Light refreshments will be available. In the event of rain, the concert will move indoors to the Westminster West Congregational Church at 44 Church Street.

0: Counting Crows started my second set with Round Here. Then Billy Joel did Only the Good Die Young. The Birds gave us Mr. Tambourine Man. Get Together, The Youngbloods. Secret of Life, James Taylor. And Simon and Garfunkel finished my sets with The Sound of Silence. Led Zeppelin will end the show with Trampled Underfoot. Maddie's Voice, with Maddie J, the Mute DJ, was brought to you on listener-supported, volunteer-run, community station WOOL 91.5 FM out of Bellows Falls and online at wool.fm. As my hour is almost up, I'll end the show after the next song. Thank you CJ the DJ, Border Pete, Evan, Wool 91.5 FM Black Sheep Radio and of course Jenny Joe because they gave Maddie her voice back. Thank you. Led Zeppelin did not release any singles in the UK until 1997 when Whole Lotta Love was released 18 years after it was written. In 1975, Zeppelin's Swan Song label sent 5,000 pressings of Trampled Underfoot to UK record stores as incentive to stock the physical graffiti album. These were labeled Special Limited Edition and became collector's items.
1: This is called Trampled Underfoot.

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1: Hey, hey, this is Marty from the Washington Social Club. You're the coolest person I know, because you're listening to WOOL FM 91.5 Bellows Falls. Keep it rocking, baby.

0: Thank you, Maddie, for another excellent episode of Maddie's Voice. Sorry for the technical failure. That was my fumble. There's a little bit of dead air. Just ignore that. Sorry about that.
1: Instruments were designed for people to use. You know, it's just a tool, another tool. The way an axe is a tool.
0: Well, we've done it again, my fellow Willies. We've managed to survive another 7 rotations of our small, warm, damp rock floating aimlessly out here in the cosmos.
1: First people's ears interfere with their lives. People blame machines very often.
0: And I already forgot.
2: Nandito Maldito.
0: Please welcome Nandito
2: Maldito
0: to the show. He's doing a little bit of training today. Yeah. It's Rocking Friday here on Black Sheep Radio. We got some music, new and old, worldwide and local, and we're going to start out with like an older tune. Why not?

0: Billy Preston for you there. Nando.
1: Nandito Maldito. Nandito Maldito. How's everyone doing?
0: Yeah, so nice to have you on the show here.
1: I'm so excited.
0: He's training. He's going to become a DJ here at Wool FM. He's already made his debut, right? You did live the tea dance over at Chao Popolo.
1: At Chao Popolo's, I was asked by a friend to DJ a set, and I never did it before.
0: You did an amazing job.
1: Thank you so much. It was so much fun. It was so much fun. And then I met you, and I said, this cool guy is like letting me know about this. So I'm doing it.
0: Gets you on the radio.
1: Absolutely. I'm so excited.
0: If you'd like to be on the radio, you can learn how at blacksheepradio.org, or just type WOOL.FM into your favorite web browser.
1: Mm-hmm.
0: Yeah.
1: Absolutely.
0: And you want to tell people what you're going to do with your show?
1: I'm going to be doing a lot of dance music.
0: Yeah.
1: A lot of house, a lot of electronica.
0: Yeah.
1: Get ready for a lot of Madonna.
0: I love Madonna. Awesome. Awesome. Yeah. We might play some Madonna today.
1: I hope so, too. Her new album, Confessions 2, is out today, and it's so good.
0: So good. Oh, my God.
1: It's so amazing.
0: Yeah. Yeah, she's amazing. All right. How about a little rap action? Where is it not? Oh, I'm playing the wrong one. Here we go. Go, get the money. Go,
2: get the money. Go, get the money. And now for something completely different.

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0: It's Flocking Friday here on Black Sheep Radio. What you think of that? Jim James, right?
1: It was so great.
0: Yeah.
1: And you were saying that it was like a track that reminded you of your friend. I said, that's so Aaliyah. Nice that you can like think of your friends when you hear a song.
0: Aaliyah, you know? Yeah. Aaliyah Bliss, if you're listening out there, and I think you might be today, that one's for you, my dear. Ella Minus before that, Upwards, Joey Valance and Bray. Is that how you say that? Do you think?
1: That was such a great
0: Doughboy, funny stuff.
1: That was like you were saying, it was like a Beastie Boys kind of knockoff kind of thing.
0: And I'm not mad about that at all.
1: I'm not mad about it either.
0: It's good stuff.
1: It was super funny.
0: Hey, we're gonna have a quick look at the weather here. What do we got? It's super hot, right? Oh my god. It's gonna get down just below 70 tonight with partly cloudy skies. Tomorrow hot again. 86 degrees, but 59 at night, so a cool evening at least for those of us.
1: You can have the windows open.
0: Yeah, that's right. No rain until Monday, Tuesday, so it looks like our 4th of July weekend is going to go off without a hitch. Maybe a little bit of a chance of a storm on Saturday night, but I think all the fireworks are going to be fireworking, and that's what we like to have on the 4th of July.
1: A nice little show at the end of a day.
0: Yeah. I think we're going to start getting into the K-pop now because I can't help myself.
1: I'm so excited. I don't get into it. Like I just haven't really, like you're talking all the time about Blackpink and Lisa. And I'm who's this Lisa lady? God.
0: Lisa is so amazing.
1: I know. I've seen pictures of her. She's absolutely stunning. I'm
0: she is.
1: Okay.
0: Yeah.
1: I need to like get into this already.
0: So we're going to play a few of the new summer bangers. And the first one is from iLIT.

0: It's Flocking Friday here on Black Sheep Radio. What do you think of that, huh? Isn't that fun?
1: Listen, you like, I'm such a fan now of this. There's like house in there. It makes me want to feel like I'm on a runway.
0: So good.
1: You guys should actually see Evan back here in the studio. He's like dancing on tables, doing turns.
0: Hearts to Hearts, Focus. So that's their second big single. Rude was the latest one from Hearts to Hearts just before that. My favorite K-pop girl group, aespa, was before that. Supernova and their brand new hit, Lemonade. And I think we started that set out with iLit's new banger, It's Me. Some good
1: K-pop. That was you've converted. You've turned me into a new fan.
0: Nice.
1: I'm into it.
0: K-pop is fun. Hey, it's the bottom of the hour, which means it's time for some local area happenings. And here we go. Tonight, beginning shortly at 6 p.m., you can bring a picnic and lawn chair to the President Calvin Coolidge State Historic Site, located at 3780 Route 100A in Plymouth, Vermont, and listen to patriotic tunes by the 26-piece John Masco's Orchestra. The Civil War Hemlocks will accompany the 1812 Overture, complete with cannon. Living historians will be available for conversation before and after the concert. For more information, you can go to historicsites.vermont.gov. Just down the road at 7:30 tonight, Grafton Trails and Outdoor Center, located at 783 Townsend Road in Grafton, the Vermont Symphony Orchestra performs its annual July 4th concert. You can bring blankets or a folding chair. Gates have opened right about now at 5:30 p.m. for picnicking. 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Tomorrow morning, starting at 9 a.m., the Cavendish Historical Society will be reenacting how many colonists first heard about the Declaration of Independence at Super Roasted, the coffee house located at 73 Depot Street in Proctorsville, Vermont. At 10 a.m., the historic village of Plymouth Notch celebrates America's 250th birthday and the 154th birthday of President Calvin Coolidge. It's a full day of activity hosted by the Calvin Coolidge State Historical Site and the Calvin Coolidge Presidential Foundation. Admission is free for the day. A U.S. Air Force Aerial F-35 flyover is scheduled for the morning, as well as a naturalization ceremony. And once again, the Calvin Coolidge State Historic Site is located at 3780 Route 100A in Plymouth, Vermont. Beginning around noon on Saturday, Londonderry, Vermont's annual 4th of July parade will begin. Arrive early and find parking. Parade route is west on Route 11 past the West River Farmers Market at Williams Park, which takes place from 9 to 1 p.m. The West River Farmers Market is open every Saturday from 9 to 1 p.m. at the Williams Park at the junction of Route 11 and Route 100 in Londonderry, Vermont. 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Of course, yours truly and Will FM will be broadcasting live from the Saxton's River 4th of July celebration, which is a long-standing tradition of 80 years now. This year's parade theme is Once Upon a River, with a $500 prize going to the best parade entry. The schedule is as follows. 7:30 a.m. will be the Firecracker 5K registration. Main Street will be closing soon after, so make sure and get your car moved. At 8:30 a.m., the Firecracker 5K road race will begin. At 9:30, the Tour de Villages sign up, the new bike ride for all ages and ability. At 9:30 a.m., parade folks will also be lining up for the parade. The parade is scheduled to be from 11 a.m. until noon. And following the parade, there'll be announcements and the very popular firemen's water polo. You can go watch the fire brigade in their underwear squirt hoses at each other for a couple hours. From 11 to 4, there's also games, food, and street fair activities, and local live musicians on the bandstand from 12:30 until 3:15. At 5 p.m., the pickup softball will begin and pickleball games at the Saxton's River Rec area. For more information, go to srvt4th.org. That's srvt4th.org. And if you're looking for me tomorrow night, I will be at the Rusty Bus Concert happening at Okemo Mountain Base Lodge in Ludlow, Vermont. It's a free show, and there will be local food trucks and beverage vendors. Gates open at 6 p.m. and music at 7, with the fireworks following at 9:30. They always put on a fun show up there at Okemo. And just a reminder, it is an extreme heat warning out there until at least 8 p.m. this evening for most of the listening area. Extreme heat is one of the most dangerous weather phenomenon that we encounter. Heat-related illnesses increase significantly during extreme heat and high humidity events. Drink plenty of fluids, stay in air-conditioned rooms, stay out of the sun, and check up on your relatives and neighbors. And don't leave young children and pets in unattended vehicles. Car interiors will reach lethal temperatures in a matter of just a couple of minutes. Just leave the pets at home, folks. They're perfectly happy hanging out in the air conditioning. If you do not have air conditioning in your home or lack shelter, you can call 211 for assistance in locating appropriate shelter from the heat. And there are cooling shelters all over the area, probably not too far from where you are. If you call the good folks at 211, they can find a way to get you to someplace cool. Stay cool, folks. What are we going to play next? We got on deck here. We got some XG. These ladies, they're not strictly, they're not Korean. They're Japanese, actually. But they're competing in the K-pop market, which is amazing.
1: Which is super smart.
0: Because
1: as we were discussing, this is a market you really got to get into.
0: It's quite the apparatus.
1: It is amazing.
0: Yeah. It's probably the biggest music scene on the planet right now, as far as like monetarily speaking.
1: Yeah, everyone's talking about like, oh, what's the new genre of music? I'm like, well, it's definitely this K-pop deal.
0: It's so good.
1: He's converting me into a fan of of this K-pop genre, and I'm very happy with what I'm hearing.
0: And XG has got it all. Like XG, as far as I'm concerned, they are just like light years ahead of so many other people. They've got these beautiful vocals, and they've got the lyrics, they've got the bars, they can rap. They can rap like you hear. I'm gonna play a couple.
1: You're gonna play. Okay, right. Cool.
0: We're going to start with Gala, which I think you're going to like right off the bat, because this is probably one of my favorite songs by them.

0: There we go. Blackpink, right?
1: That this it hits my ADHD brain. Yeah. So like it just it tickles it so well, because like we were just saying, I felt like three different genres were in there, and there was some way that they've looped.
0: It's bonkers, right?
1: It's crazy.
0: How did they make that all work? And it sounds amazing.
1: It's incredible. It's incredible. Go, why did I wait so long to like get into this,
0: man? Oh my God. Like, well, it's just there, and like people don't realize it's there. And then once you start hearing it, you're like, okay, that's pretty interesting.
1: Yeah.
0: Right?
1: It's like, okay, maybe it's because like, I'm pushing for it. I'm like, do I want to really like watch boy bands and girl bands? And I'm like, actually, yes, I really do. Because I you were playing that song, and I was like, I feel like I just need like a pair of pumps and just walked on the street, you know, feeling all empowered. You know,
0: back, you know, like two years ago, maybe I started getting into this music, and, you know, I was just like a regular casual listener of just like whatever kind of music. And I'd go through my phases, you know,
1: right.
0: You know, listen to all these different kind of genres. And then one day I was just, you know, just surfing YouTube, and I came across a video by Le Sserafim. Well, we should play one by them, right?
1: Let's play something by Sserafim.
0: Yeah. So Le Sserafim, this Le Sserafim video. And I was just mesmerized, because it was like, it was a little different than what I was used to, but it was different in a way that was really, really interesting. And I don't know, just something about like the song and the choreo and the way that it was just all put together, something clicked in my head. And and that, you know, the algorithm on the YouTube, you know, it knows what you're doing.
1: It gives you more of what you want.
0: Right. Yeah. And it just started to feed into that. And all of a sudden, like a couple of weeks later, I'm just like obsessed with K-pop. Mm-hmm, and I haven't stopped for like 2 years.
1: I mean, the first time I met you were like, all like, you were just like, yeah, and like this K-pop person. I was like, this guy's really into K-pop. But then you're playing it for me. I'm like, oh, I get it. I totally get it.
0: Yeah.
1: It's really fun.
0: It sucks you in. Really, and it's really, really interesting. And, you know, they're not afraid to like do some really new and interesting things to pop music, like, you know, like just musically, if you're really into music and you're like, how did they get there from there,
1: right?
0: How
1: did it, they took do a that? Really hard right. left turn yeah. but I'm like, but it works. Yeah. It just works.
0: Well, Le Sserafim, they were my first real crush in the K-pop world. I moved on to aespa and you know, a bunch of other bands like VVZ, and you know, I don't know where to begin. I don't want to go down that road because there's so many names.
1: I know, and you were talking about like each group has like a lore behind them and a whole backstory.
0: Yes,
1: yeah,
0: it's a lot. So I think what we're gonna do, we're gonna play Le Sserafim's latest song, and then I'll play the song. Oh, I don't know, we're almost out of time. We're just gonna play their latest song. And hey, thanks for being on the show.
1: No, thank you for having me. I'm so excited to be here.
0: Yeah, it's been super fun. And yeah, here we go. They're bringing back the Macarena for the summer.
1: Hey. Yeah.

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0: From New York, this is Democracy Now!
1: You know why I'm profiting? Because the stock market's going up. Everybody's profiting. Thank you, President Trump.
0: As President Trump denies profiting off the presidency, new disclosure documents reveal over $2.2 billion in profits since he returned to office, including $1.4 billion from crypto ventures last year alone. We'll speak to reporter Tom Bergen. He studied Trump's finances for decades. His recent report, Under the Trump Crypto Playbook, The Family Always Wins, Investors Don't. Then the Supreme Court grants President Trump the power to fire and replace independent regulators. The case focused on the Federal Trade Commission, but could impact dozens of agencies. The Federal Reserve is the exception. We'll talk to former FTC Commissioner Alvaro Bedoya.
2: The Supreme Court is administering a two-sided system of justice. If you're a Wall Street banker, you get an independent, above-the-fray regulator. If you are a regular human being, you get stuck with the loyalists.
0: And finally, as we head into the July 4th weekend, marking the 250th anniversary of the founding of the United States, we'll speak to UCLA historian Robin D.G. Kelly. His latest essay, Do You Understand Your Own Language? Black Radicals Read the Declaration of Independence. All that and more coming up. Welcome to Democracy Now!, democracynow.org, The War and Peace Report. I'm Amy Goodman. President Trump faces a growing backlash after financial disclosure forms revealed his personal income soared to $2.2 billion in the first year of his second term. That includes $635 million from a licensing agreement for Trump-branded cryptocurrency meme coins and $590 million from the Trump family's World Liberty Financial Crypto Project. Trump earned another $575 million from his real estate holdings. Trump's financial disclosure report sprawled over 900 pages. By comparison, President Obama's last such disclosure was just 8 pages. Editorial boards, including The Wall Street Journal, The New York Post, and Fox News, have criticized Trump's latest business ventures. On Wednesday, Trump defended his windfall profits.
1: Well, you know why I'm profiting? Because the stock market's going up. Everybody's profiting. If you have a 401k, how's your 401k done? It's about up 85%. Thank you, President Trump.
0: President Trump was speaking to reporters before boarding the new Air Force One, a Boeing 747 jet donated to the U.S. by the Royal Family of Qatar. The Air Force expedited a retrofit of the luxury plane, reportedly at a cost of well over $400 million. Trump plans to keep the jet after leaving office, saying he'll donate it to his presidential library. Democrats have accused him of receiving a foreign emolument or bribe, which is prohibited under the U.S. Constitution. This comes after the New York Times reported Commerce Secretary Howard Lutnick met with Kazakhstan's president last September in New York, where the pair negotiated a deal giving a U.S. company called Kaz Resources access to one of the world's largest untapped reserves of tungsten. Ahead of the deal, the Trump administration greenlighted as much as $1.6 billion in federal financing for the project. Howard Lutnick's sons, Kyle and Brandon Lutnick, as well as Eric and Donald Trump Jr., are all tied directly or indirectly to the company. A coalition of human rights and anti-war groups are calling on President Trump and Secretary of State Marco Rubio to lift all U.S. sanctions on Venezuela as the death toll from last week's devastating twin earthquakes continue to rise, and humanitarian aid advocates warn of a widening health and hunger crisis. In a letter obtained by Common Dreams, the groups write, quote, as long as sweeping economic sanctions remain in place and Venezuelan assets remain frozen abroad, reconstruction will be unnecessarily delayed and millions of people will continue to suffer. The letter has been signed by dozens of organizations, including the Center for Economic and Policy Research and the Quincy Institute for Responsible Statecraft. The UN Development Program has estimated the earthquakes have caused $6.7 billion in damage. On Wednesday, the death toll surpassed 2,000, which is believed to be a vast undercount, with tens of thousands of people still unaccounted for. In related news, Congressmember Joaquin Castro is condemning ICE officials for attempting to deport more people to Venezuela in the aftermath of back-to-back earthquakes. In a social media post, Castro said ICE had tried to deport Venezuelan children and families currently detained in Texas's Dilley ICE jail. The families were ultimately returned to Dilley after being flown to Arizona. Castro said, quote, it is unthinkable to send children and families who've committed no crimes into a country plunged into chaos by natural disaster, unquote. Last week, hours before the earthquakes, over 100 Venezuelan immigrants to the United States were deported to Venezuela. It's believed over 100 of them died in the earthquakes. The United Nations is once again sounding the alarm over escalating violence and a deteriorating humanitarian crisis in Sudan's North Kordofan region. In a statement, the UN's Emergency Relief Coordinator, Tom Fletcher, said intensifying drone attacks are disrupting access to life-saving drinking water and electricity, with hundreds of thousands of civilians in El Obeid at risk of paramilitaries with the Rapid Support Forces, RSF, who've surrounded the city. This comes as a new UN human rights report documents how widespread sexual violence in Sudan is being used as a weapon of war. Meanwhile, Sudan's rapid support forces have begun circulating new banknotes in territories it controls as the value of the Sudanese pound continues to plummet. The currency crisis has exacerbated Sudan's economic woes. This is El-Bushari Ali, an economist in Port Sudan.
3: The war has pushed Sudan into a severe economic crisis. Factories are closed in large numbers, farms abandoned, and production continues to contract. With shrinking revenues, the government has little choice but to hike taxes, which only compounds the burden on businesses and households. It's a vicious cycle that feeds on itself.
0: In Ukraine, at least 18 people were killed and dozens of others injured overnight as Russia launched a massive drone and missile attack on Kyiv. The attack set buildings across Ukraine's capital on fire, including six floors of an apartment high-rise that partially collapsed after taking a direct hit. The attacks came as a new report by the Center for Strategic and International Studies found more than 2 million people have been killed or injured since Russia's full-scale invasion in early 2022. Russia's taken the larger share with 1.4 million battlefield casualties and as many as 450,000 deaths. Palestinians are marking the 1,000 days since Israel began its full-scale war on the Gaza Strip. According to Gaza's government media office, Israel's scorched earth campaign has killed over 73,000 Palestinians with nearly 10,000 missing, most believed to be buried under the rubble. Israel's dropped nearly 250,000 metric tons of explosives across Gaza, equivalent to 16 atomic bombs like the ones the U.S. dropped on Hiroshima. Meanwhile, the largest Presbyterian denomination in the United States has voted overwhelmingly to recognize Israel's war on Gaza as a genocide and to divest from Palantir Technologies and General Electric Aerospace over their ties to Israel's military and intelligence services. A measure approved Tuesday by the General Assembly of the Presbyterian Church USA also calls on church members to boycott Israeli products and to lobby Congress for an arms embargo against Israel. This is Reverend Dr. Fahad Abu Akel, a Palestinian American and former moderator of the Presbyterian Church who survived the 1948 Nakba, or mass displacement of Palestinians during Israel's founding.
4: We have been silent on the destruction of most of the schools, universities, hospitals, mosques, and churches. You know, one church was Orthodox, Catholic, and also Baptist, all of which were done with our American-made weapons and dollars. Sibling in Christ, in the name of the living Christ, we cannot be silent on this matter any longer.
0: The world's oceans experienced their hottest month of June ever. That's according to the European Union's Marine Environment Monitor, which reports the first 6 months of this year saw marine heat waves affect more than 80% of the global ocean, with hot spots in the Mediterranean, North Atlantic, and equatorial Pacific. Forecasters warn a powerful El Niño paired with record levels of greenhouse gas pollution could see even more temperature records fall in the coming months. Spain's government reports more than 1,000 people died of heat-related causes during last month's historic heat wave. Previously, officials in France said heat-related fatalities also topped 1,000 in June, while Germany has so far reported over 800 deaths. Here in the United States, the National Weather Service warns more than 165 million people across Midwestern and Eastern states are at risk of either major or extreme heat-related health issues over the 4th of July holiday weekend, with triple-digit temperatures in many cities. Forecasters warn New York, Philadelphia, and other cities could see record highs and their warmest ever overnight low temperatures. Meanwhile, the forecast for Washington, D.C. calls for triple-digit heat on the National Mall for Saturday's 4th of July celebrations, marking the 250th signing of the Declaration of Independence. President Trump is planning to speak at 9:45 Eastern time, delaying fireworks celebrations. Trump has advertised the event as, quote, the most spectacular Trump rally of them all, unquote. ICE arrests have surged nationwide, with more than 10,000 immigrants detained in the last 5 days alone. That's according to the New York Times, which reports the White House has demanded an increase in detentions, ordering ICE officials to make at least 2,000 arrests a day. In related news, a Roman Catholic nun arrested by ICE in Texas has been released from custody. Sister Leticia Ugboja, who is originally from Nigeria, was walking to Mass at Our Lady of Sorrows Church in McAllen Sunday when she was detained by ICE. Her arrest drew bipartisan anger in Texas, leading to her release. In Texas, 7 more people were sentenced to prison on terrorism charges for attending a protest outside the Prairieland ICE jail last July 4th, during which fireworks were set off and a police officer was shot and wounded.

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1: Oh, President Trump's signature. Johnson told USA Today Trump has no plans to veto the bill, which he's refused to sign unless lawmakers first pass the Save America Act to rewrite U.S. election laws while imposing new voter ID requirements. On Monday, Trump called the housing bill a yawn.
2: Trump was, it's wonderful. To me, compared to the Save America Act, just about everything is a big yawn.
1: Trump takes no action. The housing bill could become law automatically on July 10th. On Wednesday, the bill's co-sponsor, Massachusetts Senator Elizabeth Warren, said she still doesn't know Trump's plans.
3: 1 week later, we don't know if the president is going to sign into law the biggest housing bill in 30 years, a bill that would build more housing, lower costs, and for the first time ever, stop private equity from buying up homes. If that sounds ridiculous, it's because it is.
1: The U.S. House of Representatives has overwhelmingly approved a resolution that would force the public disclosure of records from Congress members who've used taxpayer money to settle sexual misconduct accusations. The resolution was sponsored by Republican Congressmember Thomas Massie of Kentucky, with 420 lawmakers voting in favor. Massie's effort comes after former Congressmembers Tony Gonzalez and Eric Swalwell were forced to resign earlier this year over serious sexual misconduct allegations. Meanwhile, writer E. Jean Carroll is calling on President Trump to pay her $5.8 million from a jury verdict finding Trump sexually abused her in 1996 and then defamed her. After the U.S. Supreme Court this week refused to take up Trump's appeal of the verdict. And the actor, director, and activist Danny Glover has revealed he was diagnosed with Alzheimer's disease in 2023, saying it slowed his speech, movement, and memories. In 1968, Danny Glover took part in the longest campus strike in the nation's history when the Black Students' Union and the Third World Liberation Front organized to create the first school of ethnic studies in the country at his university, San Francisco State. He went on to perform in over 250 films while remaining active in movements to end war, end apartheid, and in support of working people. To see our many interviews with Danny Glover over the years, including our visit to South Africa, where Danny Glover retrieved President Aristide and Mildred Aristide, the former president of Haiti, and brought them back on a plane to Haiti. I was on that flight. We documented the entire trip. You can see the story at democracynow.org. And those are some of the headlines. This is Democracy Now!, democracynow.org, The War and Peace Report. I'm Amy Goodman.
4: And I'm Nermeen Sheikh. Welcome to our listeners and viewers across the country and around the world. We begin today's show with the stunning windfall President Trump has made during his first year back in the White House. New filings show that Trump made more than $2.2 billion last year, most of it fueled by cryptocurrency profits, but with a significant rise in profits across his real estate business and other family investments, and his legal settlements with media giants like ABC News, Paramount, and Meta. The mandatory financial disclosure report released Tuesday shows Trump made at least $1.4 billion from his family's cryptocurrency ventures. That includes $635 million for Trump-branded cryptocurrency meme coins and $590 million from the Trump family's World Liberty Financial crypto business.
1: Meanwhile, roughly two-thirds of investors in the president's meme coin have reportedly lost money as he made a fortune. As the backlash grows over Trump's windfall profits, including criticism from The Wall Street Journal, The New York Post, and Fox News, specifically Trump's defenders, usually, Trump defended how he's profited from the presidency while speaking to reporters Wednesday.
5: It's pretty to say you're profiting off the presidency.
6: Well, you know, I'm

0: Profiting because the stock market's going up. Everybody's profiting. If you have a 401k, how's your 401k done? It's about up 85%. Thank you, President Trump.
1: President Trump was speaking to reporters before boarding the new Air Force One, a Boeing 747 jet donated to him by the Qatari royal family, reportedly at a cost of $400 million. Trump plans to keep the jet after leaving office, saying he'll donate it to his presidential library. Democrats have accused him of receiving a foreign emolument, or bribe, which is prohibited under the Constitution. While the bulk of President Trump's profits in 2025 were driven by cryptocurrency, he also earned another $575 million from his real estate holdings. That includes over $200 million from Trump National Doral and Mar-a-Lago, as well as earnings from licensing deals overseas, including in Saudi Arabia and Qatar, countries vital to U.S. foreign policy interests.
2: Growing concerns over the president's conflicts of interest come as a new report from MS Now finds the president's two eldest sons, Eric and Donald Trump Jr., are linked to investments in at least 10 military companies that have drawn about $3.7 billion in federal funds since the start of the second Trump administration. Meanwhile, President Trump's son and Commerce Secretary Howard Lutnick stand to see a big windfall after businesses tied to the families helped secure a $1.6 billion mining deal in Kazakhstan, according to a report in the New York Times. For more on all of this, we're joined in London by Reuters investigative journalist Tom Bergen. He's the author of the book Free Lunch Thinking, How Economics Ruins the Economy. His most recent investigative piece is headlined Parsing the Trump's Crypto Profits, Investors' Losses. Welcome to Democracy Now, Tom. Why don't you parse it out for us? And especially for people who don't understand the whole crypto issue, explain what it is and how this family, the Trump family and his allies, has profited so much.
3: Thank you, Amy. It's good to be on the show. The first thing I'd say is that the comments from the president aren't really accurate insofar as that he says that he has made money because the stock market has gone up. None of the gains, which we reported upon, as others have, that are contained in these documents, refer to gains from selling stocks or bonds. This is all entirely money that is cash that has come into the accounts of his businesses from the operating businesses. And as you mentioned, what has become the most strongly performing new business is the cryptocurrency area. And of course, this is an entirely new business. And so what we've seen is that the areas in which Donald Trump has seen an enormous increase in his income. And this is not an increase in his wealth, it's an increase in cash coming in. We looked at this last year, we analyzed how it had gone up, and it was, you know, even before we saw this huge surge of income, it had gone up dramatically. So it's new businesses, or businesses that are connected in some way to the presidency, which is to say, when we look at the golf clubs that have performed very well, it seems to be ones like Mar-a-Lago has gone up 50% increase in revenue, West Palm Beach up 27%. Places where he spends a lot of time as president have done especially well. But the crypto is really just the blowout one altogether. And in particular, this business, World Liberty Financial. The business sells digital tokens that have no intrinsic value. They have no real function beyond as a method for speculation. You can buy one in the hope that you can sell it to someone else at a higher price. As such, it's a zero-sum game. President Trump's gains from selling these tokens have been mirrored almost identically by the losses on the part of the people who have purchased these coins. So it's either if it's the World Liberty Financial token or the meme coin, the people who have bought these, we've seen a over 90% drop in the price, or 97% drop in the price from the peak there. So This is a business that basically you sell tokens that have no cost to manufacture. In the crypto business, when you want to sell tokens, the high cost tends to be in getting people's attention. And that's why in the past, when people have launched cryptocurrencies, they've hired movie stars and sports stars to get people's attention. Of course, the Trump family have the ability to get people's attention in an unheard of way. They've got the best possible marketing tool, namely the presidency. So it's been an incredibly successful period for the Trump family in this new business. This is important to say. It's a business that was registered weeks before the 2024 election and which really didn't start to take much revenue in until the election happened. So this is something that has really been a 2025 blowout year for the Trump organization on the back of businesses that have benefited very much from his links, his position as president.
1: And also, Tom, just to put it in the context, in relative terms, in orders of magnitude, he declared, these disclosures show that his income more than tripled what it was in the previous year. So if we could talk a little bit more about the conflicts of interest this raises, as the New York Times pointed out, Trump is a major crypto industry operator and also its top policymaker. And also Trump earlier said that he himself condemned crypto, saying that Bitcoin was a scam and saying cryptocurrency was potentially a disaster waiting to happen.
3: Yes, I mean, the first thing I just say, just to slightly correct that, it's far more than a 3x increase in his income. Some of the revenues have gone up in some of the businesses, maybe 3x. But across the piece, it's far more than a 10x increase in income for the Trump organization. In terms of the regulatory side of things, the White House is very clear. There are no conflicts of interest. President Trump is only concerned about the American public and acts in their interest. Nonetheless, these are businesses that really, they didn't exist before this, and it's quite difficult to see how they would have existed in their current form in a different situation, under a different president. So, for example, the sale of crypto tokens like the World Liberty Financial Token, or indeed the meme coin. This was treated from a regulatory perspective under the Biden regime as being the sale of securities. Consequently, it was quite difficult to engage in that activity, certainly in the United States. And that's why we saw really the end of the coin offering boom in the late 2010s, so around about 2019, actually under the first Trump administration. It was the first Trump administration that clamped down on the sale of digital tokens for vast sums of money. So it's definitely the change in regulatory situation has definitely benefited.
1: And if we could speak about one of the deals in particular, the deal signed between Eric Trump and the Emirati Tahnoon bin Zayed. Soon after this deal was signed, the UAE was granted access to U.S. artificial intelligence chips. What is the significance of this particular agreement?
3: Well, according to World Liberty Financial, there is no significance. This is a entirely commercial transaction unrelated to anything else. I think what we do see is when Eric Trump or his brother travel around the world, or indeed actually just some of the officials of World Liberty Financial travel around the world to places in the Middle East, Pakistan, wherever, they do get treated incredibly well by the authorities there. They get meetings with senior people. So, as I say, the company said there is no connection. But it is also interesting when we look at that particular deal, and you have to look at what was being bought, $500 million being given for a company that really didn't have much by way of an income flow. So it was quite difficult, and that's because what was sold there was not the right to the revenue from selling tokens. It was to a separate business. So it wasn't a business that had a lot of intrinsic value. So it was quite surprising, just for me as somebody who studied the business model of that business in quite a forensic way, just to understand why someone would spend $500 million for that stake. But as I said, there's a denial on the part of the White House and World Liberty Financial that that's in any way linked to the decisions with respect to the UAE.
1: And what about the fact some have said that this disclosure doesn't in fact reveal other sources? In other words, there are some sources of income that Trump has had that are not included in this document. Is that right?
3: Well, to be clear, what we're looking at here is with respect to the cryptocurrency income. Donald Trump has reported cryptocurrency income which he has received into his company's bank accounts. So this is not to say, this is not an accrual type accounting mechanism which is recording everything that he is entitled to. Under the documents governing World Liberty Financial, there are descriptions there of to the entitlement that the Trump family have with respect to token sales, and they get a significant share of those. So we know that that business continues to hold within its large amounts of funds. So we had estimated that Donald Trump and his family had made considerably more from World Liberty Financial that has been reported in this. Just over $500 million in proceeds from token sales by World Liberty Financial is disclosed in this document. We estimated that it was considerably more than twice that number. And the truth is, you know, standing here today or sitting here today looking at those documents, I'm not sure that we were wrong, because we don't know how much else accrued to Donald Trump in 2025 and 2024 from the operations of World Liberty Financial, because we've received no accounting for that. So like most things in crypto, we don't really see a lot of what's going on here. We don't have transparency as to who's buying these crypto tokens, and we don't really see where the money's flowing or how much is being paid.
2: And Tom, go beyond crypto and overall put this in a global context. The idea of an elected leader of a country making billions of dollars along with his family and his close allies and their families, like Witkoff and his sons, Lutnick and his sons. I mean, everything from, you have MS Now, a report that just came out just over a week after U.S. and Israel forces struck Iran in February. A publicly traded Florida golf course company announced an unusual plan, a reverse merger to take a barely one-year-old drone startup public. Donald Trump and Eric Trump, the two sons, were part owners of the golf course company. Now they're backers of the drone startup. And then you have, Trump's legal settlements with companies like ABC, CBS, Meta, YouTube, making $80 million as he sues the media. His Trump National Doral, $121 million. Trump Tower Chicago, $39 million. And the foreign real estate investments. And his sons following in the wake of where the so-called peace envoys go, and people seeing it from the outside. I mean, even you have the conservative Wall Street Journal editorial board, the New York Post editorial board, even Fox raising these issues of the family just raking in a level we have not seen before. Compare it to other countries in history.
3: Yeah, I mean, it's difficult to find comparators for anything. I mean, just within the Trump family, it's difficult to find comparators. So what I mean by that is the Trump sons were not being appointed on a repeated basis to the boards of outside companies in the years before the second Trump presidency, or indeed the first Trump presidency. So they were not, so far as we could see, they're not, you know, sought out partners. They don't have experience in any of these businesses. It's not entirely clear what they're bringing to this apart from their brand. You mentioned there in terms of precedence. Obviously, in the US, there's no precedent of this. But I think that if you know, you're looking more broadly, there's not a precedent either. So we've seen billionaires before in politics. This has happened in the Czech Republic. It's happened in Ukraine. It's happened in Italy with Silvio Berlusconi. But what we haven't seen before is someone coming in and they're into a leadership position and their family starting a new business, which is intimately impacted by the position of the presidency for regulatory and other reasons, and then making over $1 billion. That's not something that we've seen in the Western world. I've looked around, I couldn't find any example of that. So the whatever way you look at this, it's quite unusual. The precedent geographically or over time, it's truly quite unusual, and it does. You know, obviously, as I said, the Trump Organization say there are no conflicts of interest, that the company has always done deals overseas. Well, you know, the truth is it did do deals overseas, but they'd rather fizzled out come about 2016. And after the second presidency, even, you know, after they lifted the self-imposed moratorium on foreign deals, there wasn't a rush of people to come and do deals in 2021. What we saw was that in 2024, a significant pickup in these deals in the second half of the year as President Trump was nearing the 2024 election. And then we saw a huge explosion in those deals thereafter. So we're seeing a significant increase in income in areas that have some linkage to the presidency, if it just be about his brand being lifted. But also we are seeing, quite interestingly, the places where his brand attracts the most developer interest seems to be in the Middle East. So we see new deals in Qatar and Dubai yielding tens of millions of dollars in the Middle East. So that have benefited the president.
1: And Tom, very quickly before we conclude, what is unquestionably illegal here and what can Congress do?
3: Well, you know, nothing's unquestionably illegal until a judge rules it. And I think, you know, I've reported on enough complex regulatory laws in the past. But what's interesting is there are so few guardrails here with respect to a president. So you mentioned the Foreign Emoluments Clause. That's not something that's been widely tested, so we don't know about its limits or otherwise. But so many of the rules that would exist with respect to appointed officials or other elected officials do not applied to the president. So it's quite difficult to, if there was any desire for anyone to hold them to legal account, there isn't really a legal account. And indeed, that's something that Elizabeth Warren has drawn some attention to, that maybe there should be some revision of the rules there with respect to the guardrails on a president.
2: Tom Bergen, want to thank you for being with us, investigative journalist with Reuters, author of the book Free Lunch Thinking, How Economics Ruins the Economy. We'll link to your latest piece and your other investigations, Parsing the Trump's Crypto Profits Investors' Losses. Coming up, the Supreme Court grants President Trump the power to fire and replace independent regulators in a case focused on the Federal Trade Commission. It could impact dozens of what were believed to be independent agencies. We'll talk to former FTC Commissioner Alvaro Bedoya. Stay with us.

0: John Walker's Blues, performed by Steve Earle in our Democracy Now! Studio. This is Democracy Now!, democracynow.org. I'm Amy Goodman with Nermeen Sheikh.
1: The Supreme Court has granted President Trump the power to fire and replace commissioners at independent government agencies. Monday's 6-3 ruling overturns more than 90 years of precedent that insulated regulatory agencies set up by Congress from presidential control. The case focused on the Federal Trade Commission, where two commissioners were fired by President Trump in March of 2025, Alvaro Bedoya and Rebecca Slaughter, who was the lead plaintiff in the case. In a separate ruling announced Monday, justices ruled 5-4 that Federal Reserve Governor Lisa Cook could remain in her job as she challenges Trump's efforts to fire her as well.
0: Writing for the majority, Chief Justice John Roberts argued the Trump administration's efforts to end the Federal Reserve's independence is, quote, an interpretive leap out of step with the statute Congress enacted and our nation's tradition of central banking protected from political interference, unquote. Alvaro Bedoya, former FTC commissioner who was fired by Trump, responded to the ruling, quote, they're making clear that the Wall Street bankers, the central bankers, they deserve an independent, above-the-fray regulator. The rest of us schmucks get stuck with the loyalists, Bedoya said. He's now a senior advisor at the American Economic Liberties Project, co-host of a weekly podcast, The Fair Fight with Alvaro and Max. He's joining us now from Maryland. Alvaro Bedoya, welcome to Democracy Now! You're former commissioner of the Federal Trade Commission, fired by Trump last year. Talk about these two Supreme Court rulings.
2: I think the key thing here, Amy, is to follow the money. Because on the one hand, on Monday, you had the regulator that's most important to those central bankers, most important to those billionaire Wall Street bankers. Why? Because they want a nice, steady ship with interest rates, with other interventions in the market. The Supreme Court reaffirmed, surprise, surprise, that those regulators should, at least for now, remain above the fray and independent. But then you have this whole series of other agencies that keep your toys safe, that keep health insurers from robbing people blind, that keep supermarkets from merging to make milk, eggs, and beef even to keep it from being even more expensive. The court said that all those regulators can report directly to the president and be entirely beholden to his whims and at the end of the day, his donors, his billionaire donors over his shoulder at the inauguration. That's what this is about.
1: And Alvaro, if you could explain what the implications of this might be well beyond Trump. Is it the case now that the president will always have this power?
2: Well, this is a really important point because I've started to get questions already. Oh, you know, Alvaro, how do we restore independent agencies? This is a Supreme Court ruling. The only way to change this ruling would be either to change the court or to pass an amendment. And honestly, I think we should consider both of those things, changing the court and passing an amendment to the Bill of Rights. Let me tell you quickly what I mean here. So, This pair of rulings isn't some kind of accident. You need to stack it up on top of Citizens United, the court saying that corporations are people and then they can spend as much as they want to buy our elections. A ruling called Concepcion, which said that corporations can keep actual humans out of court by making them sign fine print arbitration contracts. And then, of course, Trump versus U.S., where the court said that the CEOs of these corporations can effectively bribe the president by buying his weird crypto coin or, you know, donating to his weird golden ballroom, letting him make billions of dollars, and the president would be immune from bribery charges. We need a Supreme Court that looks like the American people, and I actually mean this less in terms of race or gender and more in terms of not being over the age of 70, not having lifetime jobs. No American has, you know, a lifetime job outside of a very few. And lastly, not being in this intractable love affair with billionaires. And so all it takes is an act of Congress to change this court. And I think we need to do that. Otherwise, any future Congress, any future administration is going to see their efforts to check corporate power stymied.
0: Here's I want to go
2: thing.
0: To.
2: We're about to celebrate America's. Oh, please.
0: No, go ahead.
2: You know, we're about to celebrate America's, 250th birthday. We made a mistake at our founding. So our founders hated monopolies. That's what the Boston Tea Party was about. It was a protest against a monopoly on the East India Company, on tea, importing tea into the colonies. Thomas Jefferson, for all his faults, actually repeatedly told Madison, we need an amendment against monopolies in the Bill of Rights. Over and over, 1788, 1789, Madison didn't listen. New York ratified an amendment to do that. Congress blocked it. I think it's time to reconsider adding an amendment to the Bill of Rights, banning monopolies, and protecting the American people from concentrated corporate power.
1: Well, Alvaro, last year you wrote a piece for the New Republic titled How I Became a Populist. The piece is subtitled My Time at the Federal Trade Commission Before Donald Trump Fired Me Totally Changed the Way I See Our Political Divide. In it you wrote, quote, I used to think that the defining fight for our country was between the left and the right. Now I'm much more worried about the money at the top crushing everyone underneath.
0: And I want to go to, following up on Nermeen's point, the speech that you gave, just an excerpt of it, as you join with Senator Sanders, as you join with AOC, this is right after you were fired, this massive rally of tens of thousands of people, part of the Fighting Oligarchy Tour. This is what you said.
3: So what is the FTC? We are the independent federal agency that fights fraudsters and monopolists. We take the Martin Shkreli's and Jeff Bezos of the world to court, and we win.
0: So, Alvaro Bedoya, that was you in Denver. Where are you headed from here? Talk about this movement that is building and even how it fits into this latest explosive news of the more than $2 billion President Trump and his family have made in the last year since he came back into office.
2: Amy, I think this country is hungry for hope. And when you look at the world less in terms of Democrat versus Republican and more in terms of people's struggles every single day against the money at the top, people look a lot more similar than they do different. I'll give you one quick example. You know, I spend a lot of time talking to farmers in Iowa. You know what's happening to them? They're having to pay $25,000, $50,000 extra booking fertilizer for the next harvest. Meanwhile, you have rideshare drivers in New York City who are paying an extra $10,000 a year for the extra cost of gasoline because of the Iran war. Those drivers wake up in the morning to try to drive the morning commute there in New York City, and they find they're locked out of Uber and Lyft because of these software duopolies. I got farmers in Iowa who are waking up in the morning, cannot start their John Deere combine because John Deere has locked that combine. That monopoly has locked the software on that combine, so only that billionaire multinational could fix it and therefore make the money off of it. And what I see happening across the country is, whether it's rideshare drivers in Iowa, in New York, farmers in Iowa, documentary filmmakers in California, shrimpers in Louisiana, people are starting to recognize that they do have one very powerful thing in common, which is a revulsion at oligarchy and billionaires. And the more we can weave this class-based movement together to fight that concentrated corporate power, I think that opens the door for a hopeful future in this country.
0: Alvaro Bedoya, we thank you so much for being with us. Former commissioner of the Federal Trade Commission, fired by President Trump last year, now a senior advisor at the American Economic Liberties Project. He is co-host of The Fair Fight with Alvaro and Max, a weekly podcast. Coming up, as we head into the July 4th weekend, we speak to UCLA historian Robin D.G. Kelly. His latest piece, Do You Understand Your Own Language? Black Radicals Read the Declaration of Independence. Back in 20 seconds.

0: Fabulous song, We Who Believe in Freedom Cannot Rest Until It Comes, by Sweet Honey and the Rot, performing at the 2025 Peace Bowl. This is Democracy Now!, democracynow.org. I'm Amy Goodman with Nermeen Sheikh.
1: As we head into the July 4th weekend, marking the 250th anniversary of the founding of the United States, we turn now to the relationship between black radicals and one of the nation's most important founding documents, the Declaration of Independence. UCLA historian Robin D.G. Kelly's new essay, In Hammer and Hope, is titled, Do You Understand Your Own Language? Black Radicals Read the Declaration of Independence. It begins with Kelly writing that every so-called Independence Day, he makes his kids listen to passages from Frederick Douglass's famous speech, What to the Slave is the Fourth of July?
0: And you can hear that speech tomorrow on Democracy Now!, read by the late, great James Earl Jones. But born into slavery around 1818, Frederick Douglass became a key leader of the abolitionist movement. On July 5th, 1852, in Rochester, New York, he gave one of his most famous speeches addressing the Rochester Ladies Anti-Slavery Sewing Society. I want to play a brief excerpt of that reading, read by James Earl Jones. At a performance of Voices of the People's History of the United States, based on the late Howard Zinn's iconic book.
2: What to the American slave is your 4th of July? I answer, a day that reveals to him more than all other days of the year the gross injustice and cruelty to which he is a constant victim. To him, your celebration is a sham.
0: And you can hear that full speech tomorrow, read by James Earl Jones here on Democracy Now! For more on the significance of this speech, we're joined in Los Angeles by Robin D.G. Kelly, professor of U.S. history at UCLA, author of many books, including Freedom Dreams, The Black Radical Imagination. Professor Kelly, welcome back to Democracy Now! Why you had your children read this speech every year, and what does it mean to talk about why you say black radicals read the Declaration of Independence?
3: All right. Well, first of all, thanks for having me. Sometimes I make them listen to James Earl Jones's version when I listen to Democracy Now! I never miss it. It's interesting because on one hand, that speech is very important as a critique of the contradictions between a declaration that's claiming that all men are created equal, that's built on this Enlightenment ideology of kind of mass equality on the one hand, but on the other hand, that's not the history of the United States. And so, and I don't make them listen to all of it, but I think the part where Douglass goes on to talk about this being a sham, you know, mere bombast, is significant. I also have them, or I read to them, David Walker's appeal, where, you know, the title of my piece comes from David Walker's appeal to the colored citizens of the world, published in 1829, where he basically says, look, your declaration is hypocrisy, essentially. But then he also warns white readers. He says, look, the part of the declaration you need to be careful about is the right of people to basically overthrow their government. And what we're seeing in the United States is a corrupt government built on slavery. And I guarantee you that these, you know, enslaved people and others who support them will overthrow this government. And of course, it kind of came to pass in the form of the Civil War, the kind of insurrection that he imagined, right?
1: And Professor Robin Kelly, if you could also talk about the fact that Douglass, despite his criticism of the Declaration, as you point out in your piece, remained a staunch defender of the U.S. Constitution, calling it, quote, a glorious liberty document opposed to slavery. If you could explain why that's your the case, and your sense of the differences, if any, between the Declaration and the Constitution on the question of slavery.
3: Right. Well, abolitionists were divided over the Constitution. People like William Lloyd Garrison took a position that the Constitution was inherently anti-slavery. And a case can be made, I think a strong case can be made, that, that Garrison was saying that the Constitution was pro-slavery. But a case can be made that it is pro-slavery when you look at the use of the assumption that that there are some people who are held in service, held in bondage, right? And that so much of even the organization of Congress was based on this idea of counting 3 out of 5 enslaved people, though they don't have any rights, right? For the purposes of representation. The Declaration of Independence is a little bit different in that it is not a constitution, it's not law per se, but it does make these claims that go beyond the drafters. When the drafters developed this declaration, they assumed that human beings were basically white men. They imagined an independent nation that's based on kind of Herrenvogt Republic, that is a white republic. There was no assumption that other people, either Native people, Black people, would participate in that republic. There might be some exceptions, of course. And so the Declaration, the language goes beyond its intention. And for a lot of Black people, both enslaved and free Black people during the American Revolution, they saw the Declaration as doing multiple things. It wasn't about American nationalism. It wasn't about American independence. What it was about was a referendum on the definition of the human. It was also a justification for rebellion, right? And then the third thing is that they saw it as a kind of lever to argue against the conceits of liberty. That is to say that the claims that, you know, all people have a right to liberty, no matter who it was intended for, they could use that language against their slave owners, against those who ruled the colonies, right, and against those who ruled the new republic. And so, in some ways, they were making a case that their claims of freedom were far more universal than the provincial claims of the colonists fighting for freedom against British colonial rule, you know. And ultimately, the American Revolution was hardly an anti-colonial movement, because in many ways it was a struggle to take control of this empire, this expanding West. I think one of the most important parts of the argument for independence was a resistance to British proclamation of 1763 that said that colonists cannot move beyond the Appalachian Mountains. And in the end, they were pushing against British limitations on expansion. In other words, they wanted more empire for themselves. And in the end, what we get is a nation that is pro-slavery, ultimately, or divided on the question of slavery, in which the proceeds and benefits of American capitalism would generate or go flow to the to those who are settler colonial settler colonists, as opposed to Britain or the Crown.
0: Robin Kelly, I'm wondering if you could finally comment on the closure of the ripping down of documents that talk about slavery. More than 80 years after the Declaration of Independence was signed, the abolitionist John Brown rewrote the Declaration as an abolitionist document. Looking now at the Harper's Ferry Museum that would honor him, that has a wall of remembrance to highlight hundreds of enslaved people, best known as the place where the raid on the town's armory led to an uprising, that museum has not been opened. The monument that talks about George Washington having slaves on the Mall in Philadelphia was ripped down by the Trump administration. We have 20 seconds.
3: Right. Well, in short, John Brown's Declaration of Liberty was a response to Roger Taney's, Chief Justice Taney's decision on Dred Scott. And so if we don't, you know, recover that history, we're going to basically not understand the way in which the 14th Amendment was a response to the denial of citizenship on the part of black people.
0: D.G. Kelly, yes. We're going to have to leave it there, but it is a very profound point. Professor of U.S. History at UCLA, we're going to link to your piece in Hammer and Hope, headlined You Understand Your Own Language, Black Radicals Read the Declaration of Independence. Professor Kelly is also author of Freedom Dreams, the Black Radical Imagination. I'm Amy Goodman with Nermeen Sheikh. Thanks so much for joining us.
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